0: pay their employees time and a half premium pay plus full public holiday pay. So then you have to take that into consideration with the potential revenues that you might generate. And it's simply math. If I think my revenues are going to make it worth it over the added labor costs, then I might stay open.
1: You can find a partial list of what's open and closed on Monday at ctvnewsottawa.ca. And it's that time of year again, construction season. CTV's Peter Sperling hits the road.
2: It's beginning to look a lot like construction season. Pylons, signs, road closures, detours.
3: You know, Ottawa has become two seasons, eh? Snow and construction.
2: Taxi driver Michelle Mosen has been navigating all of it for 38 years.
3: Traffic everywhere, but we know how to avoid it.
2: Friday, before the May long weekend, marks the official start of construction season in Ottawa.
4: I hear from residents all the time that they want better roads and sidewalks. They want to see wider roads. They want to see traffic reduced, congestion reduced. So this is what we need to do. We're investing hundreds of millions of dollars in improving our traffic and road infrastructure in the city.
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1: 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From the CTV Weather Center, mostly cloudy tonight. Temperatures will drop down to a low of 9 degrees. Tomorrow, sunny skies and 22. Clear in the evening, temperatures will float around 11. And Sunday is looking like sunny skies and 23 degrees. That's later to the CTV Newsroom. I'm Lynn Kelly.
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10: Three things we learned today, Shane Hewitt and the Night Shift. Four things, actually. First one is thank you to Ryan O'Donnell. I don't know what happened with my connection, but I couldn't hear anybody all of a sudden. I could see everybody.
11: Do you think it was a case of your computer had the long weekend?
10: I think so. I think my computer was like, by the way, we're done now, and we're going to take a break. Anyway, you did a great job with Dr. Lori. Secrets was part of the conversation. So here, before it all cacked out, this is what Dr. Lori Battito had to say about privacy versus secrets and the difference.
12: Privacy, they can look similar, right, on the outside, but they do serve different purposes. So privacy is much more about personal space, like respecting personal space, about boundaries. Secrecy is about concealment. And that, it's a big difference, right? Privacy is healthy and privacy is necessary. Even in a love relationship, it's necessary. We all need a part of ourselves that is our own thoughts, our own friendships, our own hobbies, our own emotions, our own private conversations. We do not need to share these things in full detail, even with the person we love most in the world or our partner. So the privacy actually protects our individuality, and individuality is a necessity. Strong couples are couples where individuality is a bigger chunk. It's like the Venn diagram. They're like in two intersecting circles. It's not one circle inside another circle, and I need to know everything about your life, and you need to know everything I do. That isn't healthy. I think it's important within the context of a relationship because people struggle with this all the time. And maybe later on we could talk about like infidelity and then secret and privacy in that context, especially when a partner may want access to your phone or your computer or whatever it is, or is demanding it. So how are we supposed to handle that kind of thing? But just let's make the distinction. You know, if you're writing a journal, that's private. That doesn't need to be shared with a partner. If you're deleting messages because you don't want your partner to see those messages, guess what?
10: That's a
12: secret.
10: DrLori.com to get connected with Dr. Lori. Ryan, what'd you take away from secrets and privacy?
11: Oh, it just adds weight on your shoulders, man.
10: Ooh,
11: you don't need to carry
10: great.
11: That. That's what it starts to just become unnecessary and create so many more problems rather than the short-term kind of relief you might get from telling a white lie or holding something in.
10: Oh, very good. Very good. For sure. Burden. That's a good one. Can see how that one could spill over. Okay. Dr. Lori's with us every Friday. Three things we learned today. It's on the Shane Hewitt and the Night Shift, the podcast. Wayne Smith was

0: number one advice if you are needing to remove yourself from a relationship that's no longer serving you is the opposite of what most relationship experts say, which is spend time with couples you admire. You know, I hear the worst of the worst from people because of the nature of my job and what I do and give advice on. But I went out for dinner on Friday night with a couple who've been together for years, who I admire, that have a toddler at home, had a night off. They included me in their date night. And I said, I'll just stay for a drink because you guys don't have time alone. And they're like, no, stay with us. It's nice for us to have like adult out time, just not even just alone with each other. What I bore witness to was, you know, the husband playing with her hair, her ponytail while we're sitting at this fancy restaurant just because it's natural and they're usually sitting at home. He's probably doing it. You know, he's being generous with how he orders. Oh, you love this. Remembering her favorite dish. She cut off and said what she wanted to, but it was a reminder that she didn't have to ask for little things to be taken care of. There was a sense of ease.
1: Mm, I get that. So Tony, when are you going to start ordering me dinner and taking me out then? You're kind of like my work wife.
2: So I'm going to address a couple of things. Number one, we've addressed the online highlight reel or script. Let's remember, these aren't real moments. They're curated, they're staged, they're outright fabricated in most cases, and they're only there to, you know, make them emotion relatable, but also we're there to provoke validation or sharing the actual clip so it gets, you know, a lot of online traction. But it doesn't always represent real relationships.
0: Of course.
2: Here's what a real relationship looks like. Petting her hair, knowing her favorite meal, and for some reason, there's never any feedback. For some reason, it's always, and it goes both ways. I mean, the woman could be doing all the giving, or it could be the man doing a lot of this giving. And there's just rarely that positive reinforcement, like, I like that. I appreciated that.
1: You know, that's a good point, Tony. And not that it's not one-sided one way, but we never hear that part, Jen. You know what would be really great is that if you could see it, because this is, I still think there's such an appetite of people that don't realize it's curated, that that's the reason why it's being consumed, right? And that's very scary to me. I would love to see somebody make a bunch of videos, kind of like Tony's saying, where it's a couple that walks up and says, hey, babe, you know what? We haven't been out in a while. Would you take some time and maybe, you know, plan, you know what, we love to go to the theater. We haven't gone in a while. Maybe we should go. Is that something we can do? And just ask. I don't see a problem with asking because chances are in the next few weeks when there's a good show coming, there's going to be a date happening.
0: See, I ask for the date when I feel like, okay, it's been a while. We really need to connect. Like, there's a disconnect. Let's reconnect. And then they're like, okay, we'll just plan it and I'll show up. Or what do you want to do? And it's like, no, but we haven't been connecting, so I want to see some effort there. So I don't want to always be the one choosing. But then because I am someone who wants to make things easy, then I just choose a place. And it's nice because it's a place I want to go to. But, like, sometimes it's nice for someone to do things for you unprompted as well. And I think that when there is a bit of a disconnect in the relationship or things haven't maybe been so easy, coming back together and your partner just showing you in some ways maybe that they care or that they hear you. I think that's what it is, Shane. It's the I see you.
1: I see you. And 100%. But I think that maybe it's just my opinion. On the other side of it is that I think there's nothing wrong with saying, hey, I feel like you've been really busy at work and I could really look to feel like you want to spend time with me right now. And they might just go and say, you know what? There's nothing I want more than to go hang out and eat hot dogs with Tony right now. Right. and that's all sometimes all you need to hear. Last word, Tony, you got 10 seconds.
2: I believe that you shouldn't have to ask. I really do, but it only works when both people feel seen. And this phrase assumes that emotional mind reading in a system where one person often initiates and the other one is often evaluating whether things are going on, that's turning romance into a chore. I think both people need to be in on this. Both people need to show initiative. Both people need to show appreciation. And reciprocity is very important.
1: There's only so many times you fail the test before you finally quit the class, right?
0: Exactly.
1: And so that's what you don't want. All right, date night. Jen Kirsch, Tony Tedesco, thank you.
2: Thank you.
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13: From the National Newsroom of the Canadian Press, I'm David Augustine. Alberta and Ottawa's leaders are looking at starting construction of a new bitumen pipeline to the West Coast in the fall of 2027. Prime Minister Mark Carney was asked whether he would invest in the pipeline with its dependence on the Pathways carbon capture project and looming separation sentiment in Alberta. Carney says today's agreement shows the country works.
14: The Government of Canada, the Government of Alberta coming together, challenging issues, but coming together with a common solution, a country with clear rules, predictable rules, carbon markets that's going to function, contracts for differences and other support and incentive mechanisms that are put in place, and it's moving forward.
13: Carney says if he were in the private sector, though he's never going to be again, he says those components draw interest in the project. Two men who were found guilty of wrongdoing have been stripped of their appointments to the Order of Canada, the country's highest civilian honor.
15: Humanitarian worker Peter Dalglish founded Street Kids International and was named a member of the Order of Canada in 2016. He was convicted of sexually abusing two boys in Nepal in 2019. Former SNC-Lavalin president and CEO Jacques Lamar was made an officer of the Order of Canada in 2005. He was found guilty of corruption and collusion earlier this year for offenses that included payments made to the family of Libyan dictator Muammar Gaddafi. A notice in the Canada Gazette today says Governor General Mary Simon signed off on the terminations on April 15th. Lisa Laporte, The Canadian Press.
13: The Supreme Court of Canada has recognized intimate partner violence as a distinct legal basis for pursuing civil damages. BC Attorney General Nikki Sharma calls the ruling a rare, historic, and monumental step in addressing the issue of partner violence in Canada. She says the province intervened in the case to support the establishment of the tort.
16: We thought it was important to intervene, to, you know, shape the law in the way that we thought was important, which would mean that if a tort of family violence or intimate partner violence was available to everybody across the country, that it would set a real precedent and a standard for people to access justice in a better way.
13: Sharma believes the ruling will have an immediate impact for families, but notes there is still more that needs to be done to address the way the justice system responds to intimate partner violence. And police in Chilliwack, BC say a quick-thinking parent thwarted the attempted abduction of a 7-year-old girl. RCMP charged 49-year-old Joel McKillis with kidnapping a person under 16 after he allegedly tried to remove the girl from the Chilliwack Elementary School on Wednesday. RCMP Superintendent Darren Pankratz says the parent was at the school with their child when they noticed something was wrong and were able to intervene and notify police.
17: And so it really was the astute observation of a parent dropping off a child that said, this doesn't fit what I believe would be the norm.
13: Pankratz says McKillis did not know the girl, but he was known to police. This is the Canadian Press. In sports, Canada opened the World Men's Hockey Championship today with a 5-3 win over Sweden in Switzerland. John Tavares, Ryan O'Reilly, Dylan Holloway, Connor Brown, and Dylan Cousins scored, while Jet Graves made 22 saves for Canada. Elsewhere, Switzerland beat the U.S. 3-1, Finland topped Germany 3-1, and Czechia defeated Denmark 4-1. The 151st Preakness Stakes will be run tomorrow at Laurel Park near Baltimore instead of his traditional home at Pimlico Racecourse. Kentucky Derby winner Golden Tembo is not in the field, leaving a wide-open race with six horses opening at odds of 8-1 or shorter. The second leg of horse racing's Triple Crown was moved while nearby Pimlico undergoes redevelopment. And the BC Lions have added quarterback depth by signing American pivot Jarrett Dagey. The 27-year-old dressed in all 18 games for the Toronto Argonauts last season, throwing for 905 yards and 4 touchdowns. Dagey will compete for the backup role behind reigning CFL Most Outstanding Player Nathan Rourke. From the Canadian Press, I'm David Augustine.
3: 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The red clay is calling as tennis's biggest stars look to make their mark on the season's most demanding surface.
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25: There has been a great deal of anxiety and pushback, particularly in the Chinatown neighborhood, over a safer supply clinic that has opened up. We have actually had some of these clinics on the show before. We've had residents on the show talking about some of the tension that has existed. We had actually a gentleman, Javier Salazar, who is a father of a two-year-old who lives in the Chinatown neighborhood, who lives nearby to one of these pharmacies, who told me that it reached the point where he didn't feel comfortable taking his daughter to daycare because he felt like the minute that he stepped out of his door that he would encounter a lot of people doing drugs and selling drugs. And he was raising concerns about the location of some of these clinics. And we know that they have expanded in downtown neighborhoods. And this has been noted by downtown city councilor for Somerset Ward, Ariel Troster. On Wednesday at Ottawa City Council, she put forward a notice of motion, which is basically just a heads up to let her council colleagues know that she wants to look into this, that she's concerned about the proliferation, the rapid expansion of pharmacies that are expanding and offering drugs that are pretty heavy duty, like hydromorphone, with not a lot of aftercare. And she's calling on the province to take a look at this. She's calling for an immediate review of what she calls for-profit addiction treatment centers. She's calling on the Ontario government to review the payment model and the use of virtual care at these clinics as well. And she's called into the show right now. Councillor, thanks so much for taking the time today.
26: Thank you for having me.
25: What motivated this?
26: Well, we've had a really difficult year, particularly in Chinatown. There was a clinic, it used to be called Northwood Recovery, and now it's called Trudon Medical. It caused all sorts of problems in Hindenburg, and then it moved just a few blocks east onto Somerset West in Chinatown. And it was really a perfect storm in the neighborhood because it was also at the same time that the Ford government forced the supervised consumption site at Somerset West Community Health Center to close. So we had this double-edged sword of people not having a place to use drugs in a semi-private secure environment with no privacy. So there's a lot of public drug use. And now we have these high-volume clinics and pharmacies that prescribe hydromorphone to people with serious addictions under the rubric of safe supply, which in theory means prescribing medications to people so that they don't use street drugs if they have a very strong addiction. But what keeps happening is it's turned into currency for street drugs, because very often the hydromorphone is actually not strong enough for what people are actually addicted to. So they're selling their safe supply, and then they're just buying poisonous drugs anyway. And then the hydromorphone, the safe supply drugs, are now making it onto the street. And the latest data from public health shows an uptick in opioid use by kids as young as junior high school. So this is a very bad thing. And it's also created a criminal ecosystem in the general vicinity of the clinic. We see very open drug dealing going on. It's obvious to anyone who had set eyes on it. But the problem is, in the case of New Dawn Medical, the doctor's based in Toronto and all of his appointments are virtual. People literally go in and they can get a prescription based on an appointment on an iPad. He's not seeing what's going on right outside his doors. It's extremely problematic.
25: What do you want the province to do about it?
26: Well, it appears that there's a loophole for addiction doctors only. During the pandemic, doctors across the board were allowed to practice virtually, which made total sense because we couldn't leave our homes. And then when that was lifted and doctors had to accept people in person, the only profession that did not have that removed was addiction medicine. Now, that makes abundant sense for rural and remote communities that may not have access to those kinds of specialists. But in urban centers like ours, where we already have plentiful resources, we want to see those doctors seeing people in person and providing appropriate wraparound supports, and being able to have their eyes on the streets right outside their clinic and take some responsibility for the community outcomes.
25: So to be clear, you don't think that these pharmacies should be able to offer virtual care at all? You think a doctor has to be on site?
26: Well, or at least for some part of the time. Part of the other problem is there used to be federal funding, and it was a very limited number of clinics that offered safe supply, and they worked in conjunction with each other. So if there was one patient who was found to not be taking the medication as prescribed and found to be selling it or diverting it, if he or she was removed from the program, he is removed from the whole program by all the pharmacies involved. Now, a lot of these pharmacies are getting into the game. It's very profitable, and if somebody is cut off one program, they can literally walk across the street and go to another pharmacy. And this is very profitable. The owner of the clinic on Somerset, when it was called Northwood Recovery, he billed more than $2.5 million to OHIP the year before, which is shocking. So I can only imagine how quickly he's running through all of these patients, primarily virtually, and prescribing really dangerous medications with very little scrutiny into whether they're actually taking them as prescribed or not. So it's created a huge problem. But as I said before, there's some problems baked in. There are other alternatives that have been approved by Health Canada, including injectable opioid agonist treatment that could be taken on site and not have someone have to come back multiple times or carry large quantities of drugs every day in order to stave off withdrawal. It's been approved by Health Canada, but not been approved by OHIP. So, you know, we're asking for better treatment options and better regulations of these clinics, because it's really become the Wild West. And every time one of these opens up, we see the same problems emerging. And we're also seeing it on Bank Street, too. So, and my colleague Stephanie Plon is seeing it in Rideau Vanier.
25: Yeah, there's quite a few of these clinics. That's what strikes me, is that all of a sudden it just feels like they began popping up and now they're expanding.
26: Yeah, it's wild. And so, you know, I'm not questioning the science behind safe supply. I understand that if somebody has a very serious addiction, it's better for them to take a regulated medication than to take street drugs. But what's become really clear is people have become addicted to fentanyl or to poisoned fentanyl. Hydromorphone's not cutting it. So they might be prescribed hydromorphone as an alternative, but they're selling it and taking street drugs anyway, or they're supplementing their hydromorphone with street drugs. And that creates a whole street economy and a whole ecosystem of drug dealing in the neighborhood, which is really unacceptable. So first of all, I think the Ontario government needs to seriously consider approving something else that would be more effective. They seem resistant to do so. I can understand it can seem controversial to approve use of a drug that's actually stronger, but a stronger drug would work better and there wouldn't be the temptation to sell it, especially if it was something that you could go to your pharmacy or your doctor, it was injected once a day, and there you go, you're off to the races. You're not carrying medication with you. But then also, you know, I've had other addiction doctors reach out to me to say that this explosion in hydromorphone prescriptions is really problematic. There are alternatives to that medication, but some people seem to prefer it, and they seem to prefer it because of its high street value.
25: But how do you prove that somebody is taking it themselves? I mean, if you give them a drug and they're taking it away and they're not administering it on site.
26: So some of these clinics say they do things like urine tests to see if, you know, what's actually in their bloodstream. You know, Dr. D'Souza, who is the doctor behind New Dawn Medical in Somerset, he said, look, if we hear that someone is diverting drugs, we immediately cut them off the program. Well, you can sit in Ten Toes Coffee Shop and you can watch people walk out of the clinic with their medication and immediately sell it.
25: Have you seen that personally?
26: Oh, many times. It is, when I tell you it is blatant, that is underestimating how obvious it is. And so it creates this gauntlet during the day for kids walking to school, people, you know, the poor people who live in the same building, the condo building that this clinic moved into, have been just dealing with absolute chaos for the last year. And, you know, at first it was hard to separate how much of this is public drug use associated with the closure of the supervised consumption site and how much is the clinic, is this the clinic itself? But there is just such a high concentration. It's a high volume clinic. The clinic, this clinic in particular also prescribes and dispenses on site. So it, the level of activity outside the clinic is really, really wild. And, you know, the number of needles that the community found during community cleanups and just the degree of erratic behavior and very, very obvious drug diversion is like plain as you could see. I took the police chief for a walk. I've taken, you know, all sorts of other people from the city to come down and see. And it's just very frustrating because, you know, the Ford government is closing down supervised consumption sites. And the purported reason is they don't want public drug use to be closer to kids. Well, this unregulated problem has brought drug use far closer to children than anything that we had before. And it's really creating a crisis in the neighborhood, and people are very fed up. And for me, as a city councilor, they keep saying, what are you doing as a city to fix this? And we're sending police, we're sending paramedics, we're sending outreach workers. But I don't ultimately, the municipal government doesn't ultimately regulate this kind of thing. It is the province. So a few months ago, former councilor and now MPP Catherine McKenney and I, we also submitted a complaint to the College of Physicians and Surgeons. And then now I'm bringing this motion forward, calling on the city to advocate with the Association of Municipalities of Ontario for changes to the safe supply protocols, because what's happening right now is just, it's not safe for the community, and it's not safe for the patients. If they're supposed to be taking this medication to help them get off street drugs and they're simply using it as currency to buy more, that's not helping them or anyone else.
25: Good to have this conversation with you. Thanks so much, Counselor.
26: Yeah, no problem. Thank you.
25: Ariel Troster, who represents Somerset Ward. I will let you know that New Dawn Medical in particular refutes the claims. They say they're improving the community by reducing the use of street drugs, overdoses, and providing patients with excellent care, counseling, and access to other recovery supports. They say they meet the regulatory requirements. Patients are carefully assessed and monitored by their staff. They say patients in their safe supply program must visit the clinic daily to receive their medication, where a significant portion is administered under the supervision of a pharmacist. And they say all of their patients are under the direct care of a physician. But you put that up against what people in the community report. Residents, like the gentleman that I mentioned, Javier Salazar. Counselors, like the one we just had on, Ariel Troster, who are saying that there are drugs that are being sold in and around clinics. And she's speaking even more broadly than just one place. She's speaking about the regulatory infrastructure that allows these places to open up anywhere in the province, be it in Lower Town or Bank Street or Vanier, that something has got to change.
0: 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Ottawa's home for live, local, breaking news.
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12: The text board is popping off. People want to talk about shopping in the Victoria Day long weekend. Phone lines are also open if you care to chat. 613-521-8255. Back in the winter, Premier Doug Ford was lamenting the fact that he wanted to go to Home Depot. And it was a family day long weekend. And I think that he knew this. I mean, he is the premier after all. One would hope that he's been briefed on the fact that during holiday weekends, Home Depot is not open. But he was disappointed, nevertheless, and he started talking about going into these holidays and changing the guidelines, the provincial regulations, allowing stores to open up on long weekend Mondays.
14: There's so many people right now that had to work family day, no matter if it's our healthcare workers or our police or firefighters, paramedics, people that work in the Eaton Center, people that work in the small stores. But I'm going to throw it out there, and nothing's guaranteed. I'll talk to the retail council. I'll talk to the big ones, you know, all the food retailers, be it the Walmarts, Loblaw shop, you know, all of them. You know, Home Depot's. I wanted to go to Home Depot yesterday. It was closed.
12: Well, because it's a holiday, but it's not anymore. Recent amendments have removed Victoria Day from Ontario's Retail Business Holidays Act, meaning businesses can remain open on May the 18th. But check before you go. 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All malls and big box stores are permitted to open on Victoria Day, but it may vary by place. Your mileage may vary. Open-closed is always the most popular story on our website ahead of a long weekend, so go check it out, and you can actually see which places are available. Bayshore Shopping Center will be open. Carlingwood Shopping Center will be open. But, for example, Billings Bridge is going to be shut on Monday. The Farm Boy at the Rideau Center will be open. The Whole Foods Market will be open. Some Loblaw stores will be open, including the one on Carling, Bank, Baseline, and MacArthur. LCBO says their stores are also going to be open as well. 304 across Ontario. So that's a first from 10 to 6. This is our question of the day. Should they be open? Do people really need to shop on the long weekend? Julie Kwasinski joins us now. Julie is with the Canadian Federation of Independent Business, the Director of Provincial Affairs for Ontario. Hey, Julie, it's been a while.
27: It's been a while, Christy, and I'm thrilled to be on your program again talking about a very timely topic.
12: Is this the right call?
27: Well, what I can tell you is this. It is going to come down to, on the business side of the issue, a choice for each and every business. So a business has to take into consideration things like labor costs. So on a holiday, they have to pay their employees time and a half premium pay plus full public holiday pay. So then you have to take that into consideration with the potential revenues that you might generate. And it's simply math. If I think my revenues are going to make it worth it over the added labor costs, then I might stay open. And there are other considerations as well. I think initially, when the state of the nation is kind of confusing who's open, who's not, small businesses may have to spend on advertising, because what's the point of being open if nobody knows that you're open and you're not there? So that will be more of an initial cost, the advertising thing. And I think a lot of our businesses might just want to test the waters, try to open up and see what happens. Or others might even say, hey, you know, these labor costs are too high for me. I will run this ship myself today. And that way I'll save on the labor costs.
25: Yeah.
27: So a lot of moving parts around this issue, Christy, for sure.
25: I do just think on the holiday long weekend, especially when it's May, and I'm looking at the weather forecast for Monday, in Ottawa, it says it's going to be 28 and sunny. And we have just been kind of slogging through April and May with so much precipitation. And it was really melancholy, overcast weather. I think a lot of people will want to be outside. When you're competing with the nice warm temperatures, it may not be worth it for some small businesses.
27: Well, yes. And the thing, too, that we have to consider, we do our own survey data. Now, we don't have consumer survey data. We have business survey data. And for the last 32 consecutive months, lack of demand has been the top barrier to Ontario small business sales. So that means for almost 3 years now, people haven't been buying enough of our members' goods. So if we carry that to this issue, if businesses open on Victoria Day, will enough people come? But will they spend? That's the issue. Are they just going to be out strolling around, or will they open up their wallets and spend and help small businesses with their revenue and lack of demand issue?
25: Chatting right now with Julie Kwiczynski from the Canadian Federation of Independent Business. I'm always a huge supporter of local businesses, and I support them to make the choices that make sense. And especially if it's the owner coming in and working the shift to see if it's worth it, that makes sense to me. But I think about the bigger box stores, and I think about retail shift workers. Legally speaking, Julie, they can decline the shift. They can say, no, I don't want to come in. But unfortunately, you and I both know that there's a bit of pressure that exists. Are there any holidays where you think they should just be untouched because it's not fair to sort of erode these holidays that people deserve to take the time off?
27: Well, I would not want to misspeak on this. I would want survey data from our members, and we don't have that. We don't have any data that asks our membership, are there any holidays that should be untouched? Now, generally, holidays can be a touchy point with our membership. But in this case, the issue here is at least they have choice whether or not to remain open and close. And yes, employees can choose to not work, but many of them will be tempted by the extra pay. I mean, time and a half plus full holiday pay is a pretty tempting thing. Or if they don't want to work, the business owner might keep the store open, as I mentioned before, and just run the ship themselves that day. But I want to go back in, because you touched on big box stores. And of course, you might remember you and I chatted over COVID, the sensitivities around our members when the big box stores were allowed to remain open and they weren't. So in this vein, a lot of small businesses, Christy, they might feel pressure to stay open to remain competitive, especially if they're close to a big box store that can afford to stay open or near other stores that sell the same things. So it's going to come down to a matter of choice. And it's interesting because we've been monitoring, we have a 1-800 helpline that people can call in. And if there's any issues that need to be escalated in Ontario, I will hear from our escalation person. I've heard nothing on this from any of our members. I've even written articles for our member portal asking for feedback, and nothing's been generated. So that to me tells me it's kind of neutral down the line that businesses will take this choice and decide where to go with it. And I always tell people it's called the Canadian Federation of Independent Business for a reason. Not only are they independent businesses, they're not publicly traded on the stock exchange, but they're also independent minded and can make business choices. Like in my role, I would never ever dare even attempt to tell a business what to do, whether to open or close. I would just advise them to maybe do the math and look at these various options that are available to them and the costs that they might entail.
25: Well, the funny thing, or maybe not so funny, is that when you're a small business owner, you're usually working evenings and holidays anyway, even if
27: yes.
25: the storefront is not open. You're doing finances, you're doing payroll, you're dealing with paperwork behind the scenes. Maybe you're at the cottage, but, you know, you're bringing papers out to the dock because you're doing some accounting.
27: Yes.
25: Or, you know, you're looking at the books. You're always really working.
27: Oh, absolutely. Absolutely. And in that same vein, it's possible that the business owner might say, you know what, I'll put the open shingle on my door and I'll do my paperwork and maybe have one staff instead of three and see how it goes, test the waters. But it's really hard to predict how consumers will react to this. Like you said, weather could be a factor. I'm out and about. As long as they have money in their wallet and they're willing to spend it, because it's not just enough to go into the business. They actually have to spend money when they're there and buy something.
25: Julie, it's always fun to chat with you. Good to have you back on the show.
27: My pleasure, Christy, and I wish you and your listeners a happy Victoria Day, and I hope whether they shop or not that they have a fabulous weekend.
25: You enjoy yours. Julie Kwasinski, the Canadian Federation of Independent Business. She's their Director of Provincial Affairs for our province of Ontario. I really do have two wolves inside me here because, like, on the one hand, I think you can tell I'm an ardent supporter of local businesses, and I do think that it makes sense for them to have the choice to open if they want to, especially if it's the owner just coming in and manning the desk by themselves. But on the other, I feel bad for retail workers who often get sucked into working these shifts at a mall.
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25: We have a live caller. James in Ottawa. Hello, you're live on CFRA. How you doing?
33: Oh, I'm doing okay on this beginning of the holiday.
25: What do you think about our question of the day, sir?
33: I really think that people should be encouraged to enjoy home life and take the time off, because not many people actually take time for themselves and get out and do activities that they would really love to do.
25: I hear you, and I'm with you. I just got a text from Julia in Nepean. She said, if I was a student or wanted extra money, working Monday holiday isn't a big deal because the employers pay more. That's factually accurate. They do. You get paid more money. She said, it's more of an elitism attitude that people are thinking that everyone wants or can be off. I don't agree with that, because I don't think there's anything elitist about saying that low-paid workers also deserve a break. At the same time, and maybe you agree with me, I can understand, James, why some people are so miserable right now, because, you know, they're scraping by, that they do want to work that day because they need to make rent.
33: I understand where you're coming from. I think employees deserve a higher rate of pay. But going back to when I worked, at Petro-Canada, I remember the Sunday was an option, but then it was forced upon us, and you were treated different and didn't get as many shifts if you didn't take the Sunday, when it is just it's an optional day as well.
25: Yeah, so you're speaking to the pressure here that maybe you're offered a shift and you're being offered to work the holiday Monday, but really the pressure is on and the boss would like you to take it. If you don't take it, there could be repercussions. Great call. You can call in after the 4 p.m. news. We'll open up the phone lines again for our question of the day. But right now, I want to welcome on my colleague, Chris Hulsky.
0: Hello.
25: Hello. We're not working this weekend, which is nice. I have to be honest, I don't miss that. For many, many years, when I was hosting the news feed on CFRA, I worked every long weekend. And, I love that show. But I don't miss being inside or at work on a long weekend.
0: You know, earlier years, and I love my job, and I have loved being a broadcast journalist for the last 20-plus years now. And all the way back to when I first started, and I was making something in the neighborhood of only $20,000 a year doing this, not at CFRA, at another location. Typical entry-level wage for somebody at a small-market radio station. I enjoyed being at work, but you know what I also enjoyed, Christy? I enjoyed not being at work.
25: When I started making, $27,000 a year, getting a long weekend Monday off, I had no money to do anything, but you could go to a park with a book that you got from the library. That was free. The park's free. The sunshine is on your face. The grass is underneath you. The blue sky is above you, and you're breathing it in and you feel alive and you're not at work.
0: I have a couple of things I'm doing this weekend. One is going to cost me some money, and the other barely any money at all. On Monday, I'm going to go see the Ottawa Charge take on the Montreal Victoire. Hopefully that series is tied when the series moves to Ottawa for game 3 on Monday. But on Sunday, a cheaper option for myself. I've had a book that has been in my collection for a couple of months now. Andrzej Sapkowski's latest entry in The Witcher series. I read most of those books outdoors, and I'd been waiting for the weather to get warm enough so I could go outside. I do not have a backyard where I live. Head to a park bench and read it while outdoors, just to get that full atmosphere. Maybe get myself a burger to munch on, a nice lunch, and then maybe Christy, crack open a beer in a park.
25: It's too early. It's too early. You can't do that yet, can you?
0: I'm not going to disclose this because I'm not even sure whether or not it would end up on a pilot list exactly, Christy Cameron. However, I can't believe that, as the city had announced a few weeks ago that it was going to be redoing the pilot project, or not really necessarily redoing, but extending the pilot project for alcohol being allowed in some parks within the city. I can't believe that we are reaching the May long weekend now and we don't have something ready to go.
25: July 1st.
0: Yeah, July 1st. That's preposterous. So we're not going to test this through the entire month of June. We're going to wait until Canada Day. And you're thinking, oh, well, you want to wait until it warms up. But no, this program lasts all the way through to the end of October.
25: Halloween.
0: Exactly. So I have no idea why it took until the end of April to get notice that they were going to be going through the pilot project step again this year, when they could have had something, one assumes, ready to go for this weekend in particular. Instead, I'll just have an iced coffee, right?
25: Yeah, it's I'm going to come by and do a cup check.
0: Yeah, you could do a cup check. It's
25: hey,
0: just like I'm going to.
25: Tumbler open.
0: Well, that's the. So here we are again within the city, and I guarantee this is going to be happening with thousands of people in the city over the course of the weekend as they head to various parks. We're going to be going through the red cup rigmarole of someone cracking something open, pouring it into a red cup, and drinking it that way. We already know this is happening in the city of Ottawa. I guess I can understand if they are going to repeat the pilot of expanding it perhaps to a few more parks at council's discretion, et cetera, et cetera, et cetera. But the fact that it's coming so late again when we know people are doing this anyway, it makes no sense to me, Christy.
25: I'm realizing cup check may have come off the wrong way.
0: Well, yeah. Now I've got to wear sports equipment too, just in case, right? If I'm sitting on a bench, so if I'm standing, I'm in trouble.
25: Yeah, well.
0: Sitting, I'll be fine.
25: Yeah. Tumbler check. How's that?
0: Okay, that's a little bit better.
25: Yeah. Thermos check?
0: Well, maybe it's just coffee in there, right?
25: Well, but I have the nose of a bloodhound, so
0: yes.
25: I'll be able to tell
0: it's
25: right
0: like
25: away.
0: That's not traditional, just pure dairy cream inside that. That could be some Irish cream, my goodness.
25: Uh-oh. I smell something. Thank you, Chris.
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25: Yesterday on the show, we had the head of the Ottawa Mission, Peter Tilley, on because they have decided now to publicly speak out about the closure of supervised consumption sites. As you know, the provincial government has moved away from these sites. They've actually called them a failed experiment. That's a direct quote from the Ontario Health Minister, Sylvia Jones. And in place, they've opened up these heart hubs, which are more focused on addiction and treatment. And it's an abstinence-based approach where they're trying to connect people with social services to help them out of addiction. But they're not allowing them to come in with their drugs, and nobody is going to supervise people doing their drugs anymore. That's just off the table. They've shut down those sites. I wanted to bring on Andy Pinsett because I know he's kind of picking up this story or taking the ball and running with it this weekend. You've got some coverage that's coming up on this.
1: Yeah, one story on a busy Friday as we get set for the weekend show is in reaction to that. So Peter Tilley is one of a few different people who are raising concerns about what actually happens when the safe consumption sites, the final ones here, do close. Their funding runs out on June 13th. In the past month, we also heard from the Chief Medical Officer of Health at the Board of Health, Dr. Trevor Arneson, saying that there is concern about what happens here in the summertime when this does happen. So it hasn't actually happened yet, right? June 13th is the final funding date. And the concern is what happens in bumping up to the summer and the busy tourism season as well. So there's obviously the concern, the human level of concern from many people out there as well, but how that kind of interacts with the general public. So Dr. Arneson was one. We heard from the chief paramedics a couple of weeks ago as well, saying they're concerned about a spike in calls that they could be seeing as well in terms of overdoses. Now, when it comes to the business community, so that's what we're going to kind of focus on a little bit here, is the head of Acobia, the chief advocate for Acobia, which is the group that represents all of the BIAs kind of together here, Michelle Grew. So I heard from her, and we'll hear that interview coming up this weekend, and they have a number of concerns. So there's two different sides of this, right? There's an economic concern of having to deal with these real issues that happen within the community, but within the business and the economic sense, but there's also just a human level of this that they are also concerned about in terms of they've seen what's happened when other consumption sites have closed, and that has led to a number of issues, including more public drug use and things like that. So they're concerned about that, but they're also concerned that they, as businesses, members, they're not trained in many areas to deal with people who are possibly, you know, having an overdose. So they're worried about, you know, the broader impacts of this on the communities that they serve and also particularly on the businesses and their ability to kind of deal with this. So, you know, when asked if you know, they're ready, are they ready? Not as confident that they're ready. They hope so. Talked about the heart hubs as well. They are hopeful that that will be a resource that's available to the public, but just dealing with the real on the ground realities of the situations that they expect to face in the coming summer. Just raising those questions, once again. And, you know, talking about how the city can only do what it can. And I'm sure Peter Tilley mentioned that as well. This is a provincial guidance and, they're kind of just left to deal with the fallout of that.
25: I do have a short clip of my interview with Peter Tilley yesterday when he came on the show. He told me why he's working to push this decision. He said that it's been very troubling to see the change in the downtown core, that as we lose these sites, people do not have any supervision when they're doing drugs. There's a toxic drug supply. And he said, as a result, when these sites shut, there are lives that are on the line.
2: Decision seems to have been made, and it'd be appealing to this government to possibly reconsider that position, because lives are at stake. Treatment for people who suffer from addiction is at stake as well, too. So it's unfortunate, and it will certainly have an impact on our shelter and on our sector and our community that we serve.
25: Peter Tilley, the head of the Ottawa Mission, on my show yesterday.
1: And kind of just, he's putting forward the same concerns just in a different light, right? They're concerned about, you know, people having no safe place and possibly, you know, overdosing. So there's the human element of that that's very difficult to kind of deal with. And then there's also the practical element where they're not kind of sure how to deal with those situations. They don't have the resources. They're concerned about having those resources as well. So there's the broader community impacts, and the businesses are raising very similar concerns about a lack of space for these things to happen. So and Peter mentioned it as well. Something Michelle mentioned is that the drug supply is so toxic, particularly fentanyl, that you just don't know. And that makes it very unpredictable right now. And just kind of reiterating some of the concerns that we've already heard from again, the chief paramedic about a rise in calls, the chief medical officer about emergency resources as well. And then also bumping up against the tourism season when there's more people around and more potential for things to possibly escalate.
25: Speaking of drugs, I'll tease ahead to our next segment. Councillor Ariel Troster is going to be joining me right after the 3 p.m. news. An interesting thing that happened at Ottawa City Council on Wednesday. She put forward a notice of motion, which is just a way of saying that she's going to be bringing this to another subsequent city council meeting, about these downtown pharmacies, these dispensaries that are offering hydromorphone with what she believes is a bit of neglect. Like she believes basically they're giving out pretty heavy duty drugs and they're not providing sufficient aftercare. So she's going to be calling into the show, and she's also calling for an immediate review of high volume addiction treatment centers. She wants the province to take a look at this. She wants them to review some of these clinics where there is not a doctor on site, where they may be providing virtual care, and also to look at the way that the payment models are set up. Because in particular, in the Chinatown, Centertown neighborhood, she's very concerned about these clinics that have been setting up and the people that are going in and the level of care that they're getting.
1: I know there was similar concern raised, not in her neighborhood, but I believe it was in Kitchissippi Ward, raising concerns. Catherine McKinney, don't quote me if I'm wrong there, but I believe it was Catherine McKinney raising concerns about very similar clinics and possibly, you know, alleged loose practices that are kind of happening as well. No aftercare. So it seems like it's happening potentially in other wards too, and it'll be interesting to see what Ariel has to say about that. But obviously it's a concern, right? When, you know, there's this phase of addiction, there are drugs that are being made available to the general population, and how that kind of interacts with the general population and the concern about how they're being used and how they're potentially impacting the person, the addiction piece, the local community as well. Obviously,
25: and people
1: all
25: that live there with
1: concerns.
25: Families. Like I had a guy Javier Salazar. I don't know if you remember that interview. He is the father of a 2-year-old kid, and he lives in the Centertown Chinatown neighborhood.
1: I do remember this.
25: In an apartment unit near a clinic. I'm not going to name it for the sake of this segment because we haven't reached out to him today, but you know, it's in the neighborhood. And he said, I don't even feel safe leaving my apartment with my daughter.
1: And these are kind of all of the things that are impacting all of these decisions, right? In terms of just, you know, there's real impacts on the community, like the one that you talked about. We talked about businesses having to deal with things that they normally wouldn't have to deal with. And then there's the other human addiction piece. So all of these things coming together are all valid, right? So it's how do we find the best solution moving forward? And I guess the question will remain, is the current situation a good one in terms of finding a good solution? And it seems like, you know, some believe that it is not a good solution based on the safe consumption sites or others, or in regards to this clinic that Ariel Troster is talking about. So we'll see how
25: there's a number of
1: how they can find. We'll see how they can find potential solutions here.
25: Thanks for this, Andy.
1: No problem.
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6: Action.
0: Matt Damaris, Mr. Hollywood is here. Hello, happy Friday.
2: Hello, hello, happy Friday. You know, I was just walking through the market and people are already in that long weekend vibe. You know, you can feel it where people are just excited for the long weekend.
0: Well, we call this a super sexy Friday.
2: Oh.
0: Because it is Friday.
2: Yeah.
0: It's also a payday, which makes it sexy Friday.
2: Yeah.
0: And it's a Friday ahead of a long weekend, which makes it super sexy.
2: I thought it was because I walked in.
0: Oh, oh my. Cue the careless whisper. Hit it again. It, you know, one time I worked with someone who got that messed up on the air because we would call it sexy Friday.
2: Yeah.
0: Super sexy Friday. I've explained it.
2: Yes.
0: But instead they went on the air and they said, it's sex Friday. Instead of sexy Friday, which gives you a totally different understanding of what's happening.
2: A little different.
0: Well, should we move on from something that's not sexy?
2: Well, listen, our first movie kind of ties into this because it's about someone who's obsessed. He's in love. And I'll break it all down. But first, let's listen. It's the movie's called Obsession.
7: Say, Nikki, I think we should grab a drink sometime.
8: Nikki, wait. I was going to ask you.
9: What?
8: I lost my train of thought.
9: Hi.
8: Good night. What else?
7: Hi. One wish, Willow. You only get one wish. I wish Nikki Freeman loved me more than anyone in the entire world.
9: I love you so, so, so, so, so much.
0: I think we should see other people.
2: This movie, listen, I was excited for it because I saw the trailer. So, the concept is you heard it there. He's in love with this girl and he's kind of been friend zoned and he doesn't know how to break that, but he's got this, one wish Willow. It's this thing that he got at the store and apparently you break it and you make a wish. He just did it as a, you know, he thought it was a gimmick and little did he know it worked. And then the movie becomes unhinged in the best way possible because I did love this movie. It twists that premise. It's a very simple, diabolical premise, but it twisted it into something equally amusing and disturbing. I was laughing 1 minute and then shielding my eyes the next. It is so great. It's almost like Get Out. Remember, they're like trapped in the subconscious of another person. That means like Fatal Attraction, right? Where it's like, you can't shake this person. Wonderful stuff. And it goes in different directions, which I won't ruin. I will mention the director because this is his first movie. Keep an eye on Curry Barker in the horror genre. I feel like he's going to do great things. It had vibes of like Weapons, right? The one with the kids. And it's because they mix that genre of like, I saw you do the.
0: The arms out.
2: Christy just did the arms.
0: The airplane arms.
2: Yeah.
0: Where they run around.
2: That's the one. Because this movie had that kind of, the mix of like laughter and uncomfortableness and cringe horror. I don't know. It worked for me. It's going to get 8.5 Fleming thumbs out of 10.
9: I love you so, so, so, so, so.
0: It's giving Swim Fan.
2: Oh, I loved it.
0: I did just say it's giving.
2: I do remember Swim Fan. Yeah.
0: It's a bit Swim Fan-esque.
2: That's one from the past.
0: Yeah. What do we have next?
2: All right. This one's something very different. It's called The Wizard of the Kremlin.
10: Vadim Baranov was a visionary director. He became known as the new Rasputin.
11: I want to be part of my time, not just a witness.
12: Stop making up stories. Start creating reality. We need to invent something new. Russia needs a different brand of politician.
11: He's young, athletic. What interests me is power. I cannot be subservient to anyone.
2: All right, so this
0: very
2: is
0: intense.
2: Yeah, and it's about the rise of Vladimir Putin. But the main character here is Paul Dano, who's kind of the person that comes up in the ranks and kind of steers that political.

0: Yep. But I was saying you'll never guess who they got to play Vladimir Putin in this movie. It's Jude Law. Jude Law is playing Vladimir Putin. And it works. He's great. He's actually one of the best parts of this movie. Now, here's the thing. This movie is not, and they say this at the beginning, it's a work of fiction. The character that Paul Dano's playing is invented. But it's the backdrop is all historical events. All these things actually happened. But it's the in-betweens. They're kind of filling in, and he's kind of based, Paul Dano's character is kind of based on someone that they saw kind of in the shadows. Maybe this is what he was doing. So that was interesting. You know, you kind of imagine that maybe it did happen this way. The problem with this movie is it's got a pacing issue where it's very sluggish, and it's very bleak, right? It's a bleak world that this is playing in. And it took a while for me to kind of get through. I'll be honest, I had to watch it in two sittings. I had the screening link at home, and I had to chop it in two. But I was captivated by the story and the performances. But otherwise, it's going to get 6 flaming thumbs out of 10.
1: No sizzle on that one.
2: In conclusion.
0: Yeah.
1: Okay, is this actually the name of the next movie? Is God Is?
0: Yeah, that's right.
1: Or is that a typo?
0: No.
1: Is God Is.
0: The name of the movie is called Is God Is.
3: We got a letter from Mom.
4: I thought she was dead. But she went with us now. Where's she been at?
3: She's on her deathbed. If we don't go now, this might be our last chance
4: to see God.
1: God.
3: She made us, didn't she?
5: Girls, I'm gonna make this real simple. Make your daddy dead.
0: Mm-hmm. That's a revenge tale in the making. Is God Is. That's the name of this movie. It's kind of a strange title. I'll agree to that. But it is based on a play. And I was intrigued to see how it would translate into a movie. And I think they did a great job. So the story here, twin sisters, you know, they disfigured. If you watch the trailers, you'll see there's burns on them. I won't get into what happened. But as you heard there, their mother is sending them off to take down their daddy, get revenge. And that's what this becomes, a revenge journey. Now, there is lots of dialogue. It's very strange. I don't even know how to really put the genres there, because is it action? Not really. I mean, at the end, there will be blood, by the way, and it does get very violent. They don't pull any punches. Sometimes they do. But is it comedy? Maybe, because you are laughing at times. Is it drama? So it's a very weird mix of everything, and usually that doesn't work. Here it did. I just didn't like sometimes the way the movie looked. And I feel like sometimes it's style over substance. This one's substance over style, which is kind of strange. But a good performances, and again, I was in for something very different. Is God Is. It's going to get 7 flaming thumbs out of 10.
1: All right. I don't love any of these, I'll be honest. Okay. What are you watching at home?
0: Well, you know what? I'm going to mention this because I believe you were watching the first season. Now, I have a preview of this show on Netflix. It's not out yet. The second season of The Four Seasons, starring Tina Fey. You watched that, right?
1: I loved this, and I felt like nobody was talking about it.
0: Yeah. Well, here's what's exciting. So with my day job, if you will, with Watch Mojo, I will be speaking with Tina Fey.
1: No way.
0: On Monday, yeah, I have a virtual chat about the show, so I have to watch season 2. I'm excited. Oh. So I'm liking it, and I think you will too, because you watched that first season. I'm not making that up, right?
1: I loved it.
0: Yeah, that's what I thought.
1: But I felt like it really didn't get a lot of play. I didn't hear people talking about it. You know, on social media, people are rampantly posting right now about Euphoria.
0: Yeah.
1: And everyone's watching that. And even Love on the Spectrum, there were a lot of videos being posted from that reality TV show, which is very sweet.
0: Yeah.
1: But I didn't see people posting about this show, which I thought was rather odd, because it was well written. It was charming. It was sad.
0: Under the radar.
1: And
0: I think
1: funny.
0: You're right. And you just described the episodes that I saw in season 2. So yeah, maybe it'll catch on more with season 2, but I'm excited to talk to Miss Tina Fey.
1: Thank you very much.
0: Thanks, Christy.
1: Have a great long weekend.
0: I will.
1: Matt Demare is Mr. Hollywood joining us in studio.
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16: From the National Newsroom of the Canadian Press, I'm David Augustine. Prime Minister Mark Carney and Alberta Premier Danielle Smith said they are targeting fall 2027 to begin construction on a new bitumen pipeline to Canada's west coast. The agreement also includes a new industrial carbon pricing plan that would raise Alberta's effective carbon price to $130 per ton by 2040. Carney says the pipeline remains tied to the proposed Pathways carbon capture project and will require consultation with First Nations and British Columbia. Environmental groups criticized the deal as too weak on emissions, while Smith called the higher carbon price a concession from Alberta. Canadian astronaut Jeremy Hansen and his Artemis II crewmates have shared some of the life lessons they learned preparing for and carrying out their record-breaking lunar flyby last month. The crew attended an event today hosted by the Chamber of Commerce of Metropolitan Montreal, where they were asked to share advice they learned that could help people on Earth. Hansen says it's all about working together.
17: What we learned was we know, and no matter what happens, whatever, you know, hurdle we run into, we know at the center of that is a desire to be a strong team.
16: The 10-day mission launched last month took Hansen, Commander Reed Wiseman, Pilot Victor Glover, and Mission Specialist Christina Cook farther from Earth than any humans before them. Liberal MP Nate Erskine-Smith says a potential bid for Ontario Liberal leader is now much less likely after losing the Scarborough Southwest nomination race. Smith plans to resign his federal seat this summer and is asking supporters for advice on his political future. Erskine-Smith has appealed the nomination result, alleging voting irregularities in the narrow win by Asunul Hafiz. Interim Ontario Liberal leader John Fraser says he stands by the integrity of the process, with an appeal hearing scheduled for next week. Canada's wine sector is worth more than $10 billion a year and says it could be worth over $3 billion more with a few tweaks, like scrapping interprovincial trade barriers. Carl Sparks, owner of Nova Scotia's Devonian Coast Wineries, says allowing direct-to-consumer wine shipments across provincial boundaries is pivotal for helping small and medium-sized wineries grow.
18: At a principle, any Canadian should be able to order directly. You know, I mean, they order so much on Amazon today from around the world. Yet they can't order a bottle of wine from, you know, an agricultural product from next door, you know.
16: Sparks says the sector also needs more long-term government support instead of short-term funding, as it takes years for a new grapevine to produce a single drop of wine. And a union representing more than 700 emergency communications workers in British Columbia says members have voted 95% in favor of strike action. QB8911 says workers are concerned about staffing shortages, burnout, and the long-term stability of the 911 system. The union and ECOM are negotiating an essential services order before workers can legally strike. This is the Canadian Press. In sports, Spencer Torkelson drove in the winning run with an RBI single with two outs in the ninth inning, and the Detroit Tigers snapped a three-game losing streak by edging the Toronto Blue Jays 3-2. Andreas Jimenez knocked in both the Toronto's runs with a double. Blake Snell has loose bodies in his left elbow, and the Los Angeles Dodgers two-time Cy Young Award winner is once again sidelined indefinitely. The left-hander was a late scratch from his second start of the season tonight at Angel Stadium. Snell only made his season debut last weekend after missing the first 6 weeks of the season with left shoulder fatigue and inflammation. Cade Cunningham scored 21 points, and the top-seeded Detroit Pistons dominated the second half, beating the Cleveland Cavaliers 115-94 to force a Game 7 in their Eastern Conference second-round series. The decisive game goes Sunday in Detroit. And Steve Kerr isn't going anywhere. The four-time NBA championship-winning coach will remain in charge of the Warriors after signing a two-year contract. From the Canadian Press, I'm David Augustine.
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8: Wow, Rice Krispies, you know, Snap, Crackle, Pop. 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
5: From the National Newsroom of the Canadian Press, I'm David Augustine. The World Health Organization says the international hantavirus case count is 10, noting a previously inconclusive test in the U.S. has since been confirmed as negative. This comes after a deadly hantavirus outbreak on an Atlantic cruise ship led to dozens of people in countries around the world self-isolating due to their connections to it. WHO's Director of Health Emergency Alert and Response Operations says more cases may be reported internationally in the coming days, since it can take up to 6 weeks to develop symptoms. Ontario's Ministry of Health says it is now testing asymptomatic people with connections to the cruise, a shift from government remarks that it was not necessary early in the week. Ottawa is set to pay Lockheed Martin $1.5 billion to maintain the Royal Canadian Air Force Hercules transport aircraft. This extends an existing contract with Lockheed dating back more than a decade to maintain the aircraft. Canada ordered 17 of the CC-130 aircraft from Lockheed in 2007 to replace its old Hercules E models. The new agreement consists of two contract amendments, including one to extend in-service support for the fleet through to June of 2029, and another that deals with fleet upgrades. Prime Minister Carney and Alberta Premier Danielle Smith say they're eyeing a fall 2027 start date for construction of a new bitumen pipeline to the West Coast as part of a plan to complete the remaining steps of the landmark energy deal they signed last fall. Smith told reporters that the announcement should help quell some of the people who want Albertans to vote for separation in a referendum this fall. She says support for separation has been over 30%.
6: Historically, it's been under 20%. That's where I'd like it to be again. I'd like for us to have Albertans feel such confidence that Canada is working for them that that separatist sentiment goes back to historically low levels. We're not quite there yet. There's a few more things that we need to do, but I think these kinds of agreements help to get us there.
5: Smith says the deal should convince some Albertans that Canada is worth fighting for. Nearly 200 former Canadian diplomats are urging Prime Minister Carney to impose stronger sanctions on Israel over conditions in Gaza, the West Bank, and Lebanon. The group is calling on Ottawa to review Canada's trade agreement with Israel and consider suspending a strategic partnership agreement if conditions do not improve. The letter cites restrictions on aid to Gaza, settlement expansion in the West Bank, and civilian casualties in Lebanon as alleged violations of international law. The former diplomats also want Canada to take action against companies and charities linked to Israeli settlements that Ottawa considers illegal under international law. And the new study says global warming is causing rivers around the world to lose oxygen, threatening fish populations and increasing the risk of dead zones. Researchers analyzed more than 21,000 rivers and found oxygen levels have dropped an average of 2.1% since 1985, largely because warmer water holds less oxygen. The study warns rivers and regions including the eastern U.S., India, and parts of South America could lose enough oxygen by the end of the century to seriously damage ecosystems. This is the Canadian Press. In sports, the Montreal Canadiens are gearing up to host the Buffalo Sabres for Game 6 of their NHL second-round playoff series. The Habs lead the series 3-2 after posting a 6-3 win last night in Buffalo. It is the only second-round series yet to be resolved. Vegas and Colorado have already advanced to the Western Conference Final, while Carolina awaits the winner of Montreal and Buffalo in the East. OG Anunoby fully practiced with the New York Knicks today for the first time since injuring his hamstring, moving them closer to having their starting lineup intact for the Eastern Conference Finals. The starting forward missed the final two games of the Knicks' second-round sweep of the Philadelphia 76ers after straining his right hamstring late in Game 2. And Alex Smalley and Maverick McNealy share the lead at the PGA Championship. It seems like everyone else shares a chance. Smalley shot 69 and McNealy had 67 as they set the pace at 4-under. Nick Taylor and Corey Connors are the low Canadians at 1-over. From the Canadian Press, I'm David Augustine.
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0: Happy Friday. We made it. It's I've had a case of the Fridays all week, but we did it from the nation's capital all across the country here for you, Shane Hewitt and the Night Shift. And sorry, a little distracted. Squirrel just fell off my roof.
1: Oh?
0: How about that? Anyway, I'm in a village of Merrickville, just south of Ottawa. Ryan O'Donnell's in Calgary. Noah Skanga is in Toronto. And it's the weekend. Yay. CTV posted a cool article. I thought this was kind of fun. They posted an article about which cities are going to be warm and which cities are not on the long weekend this weekend. So at the risk of having an old man get off my lawn moment, Ryan, what's the forecast for you in Alberta this weekend?
1: Well, it's gotten a little bit better. It's supposed to be like 20 centimeters of snow outside of Calgary tonight. Tomorrow looks terrible. Like maybe it's like 6 degrees at the most with snow. And then the rest of the long weekend is like 11 degrees, 15 degrees and sunny, which for me, that's my ideal temperature right there. That's perfect.
0: Your Irish roots are showing.
1: A hoodie on the patio, not shorts and sandals, hoodie on the patio. Perfect.
0: Hoodie. Okay, yeah, that's pretty much it. Victoria, around 14 degrees for the course of the weekend this weekend, maybe up to 17. Vancouver's kind of about the same. That was Alberta. Manitoba is around 12. Here's a feel for the rest of the country, really. In Ontario, it's a pretty big place, this Ontario, so it's hard to nail it down into one sort of chunk. Toronto, warm day today, warmer through the weekend, 22, 23. Ottawa is about the same. Monday, the forecast high in Ottawa is 28.
1: Wow.
0: Montreal, 23, 25 by the end of the weekend. And then you get out to the Maritimes. It's anyone listening online to the iHeart app is around 19, 20. It's officially here, man. It feels good. I mowed the lawn today.
1: Ooh, how did it smell?
0: Good. Well, see, my lawn, though, when I bought this place, it was not very well kept up. Like they did the important things like fix the roof, but they didn't do things like rake the leaves. And, you know, when you have like the perfect lawn and you have like the lines and the stripes look amazing. I don't have that. I have some lines and wheel tracks through mud, but they're straight line wheel tracks through mud and that feels good. So we will take it. I hope everyone has a great long weekend this weekend. If you're driving, of course, you don't need me to say it or to sound like your mother. Drive carefully. One of the worst things about the May long weekend, of course, is the stories on Sunday and Monday of things that have gone tragically wrong over the course of the weekend. Coming up here on your Monday, we're going to talk about peptides later on. What are peptides? A lot of people talking about peptides to lose weight. Peptides, some of them in medicine now and some of them on the internet, if you like, and maybe not a great purchase just yet. Shadow AI at work. Are you using AI where you're not supposed to be using AI? Secrets. Ooh, do you keep any secrets from your fiance there, Ryan?
1: Just how much my new TV cost. That's okay. The only one so far.
0: Still good secret. Are they killing your relationship? Dr. Lori's going to be here, 7:10. If you have any relationship conversation you want to get in front of Dr. Lori, you can. And if you, what's a secret that you keep from your partner? Confession. We will set you free. Confess here on Shane Hewitt and the Night Shift at 7:10. I'll do it anonymously. What is one secret you keep from your partner? We'll see if it's a relationship killer or not. Steve Stebbing's going to be here. What the hell should we watch this weekend? But first, Ryan O'Donnell, how much do you tip?
1: I would love to tip a standard 15, but man, have I been like, it's like muscle memory. You know, it's like that top left corner is usually the tipping option on the machine. And that used to be 15, but now it's 18. And so I've been catching myself accidentally tipping 18. I'll go up to 20% if it's a really, really good, service, in a particular type of environment.
0: Do you think you would normally go to 20% or you just go to 20% because you don't look at the screen for your 15%?
1: If it's a really good service, I'll go to 20. If it's like a fantastic, there have been services that I have received, like whether it's food, like getting a ride or whatever it is, where the service was good enough to earn that, or I just liked the person. The one that, like, I typically would either do 15 or 20, but now it's like 18% preferably 15, sometimes 20.
0: So why would you do 20? Like, why? What does it accomplish?
1: Okay, can I give you an example of a 20 percenter?
0: Yeah.
1: Would that help?
0: Yeah, okay. I want to know why. Like, why 20%? Like, it's a lot.
1: Okay, so when I first started drinking tea, I was at a hotel, came back from summer camp, but it was after drinking tea for the first time, and I had no idea how to, like, take it, right? And so I asked for a peppermint tea with sugar, because I wanted to make it a bit sweet, and the server looked at me, and he shook his head, and he went, No. Absolutely not. He's like, that's not how you drink peppermint tea. And he did it in a way that I was, okay, so what should I do? And he says, instead, here's what I'm going to do for you. We're going to get you some green tea, and I'm going to put a little bit of honey in it for you. So he goes through all those things, and he brings it forward. And this was years ago, and it's still like how I have tea to this day. So That guy, I didn't tip him, but my dad did. And I watched my dad take a $20 bill after the meal and just slip it right in his pocket because of, like, the approach. So that's an example of a 20 percenter where it's like somebody is, I'm going to help you out. Or, no. Let me help you out.
0: So that's great. I think that's awesome. Your dad did the tipping, and the 20% was interesting. So, okay. There's two different stories there. Number one, there was actually tipping and providing a tip as in a gratuity. Like, it's called a gratuity.
1: That is true. It's on the Wikipedia page. It's called a gratuity, not a tipping.
0: Yeah. So, I mean, that, like, there's a definition there. And then the other part is that, you know, how many other people have taught you something so profound that you tip them 20%?
1: That's a great question.
0: Now, the question is asked because it seems like Canadians are pushing back against tipping.
1: Big time.
0: In a big way. And I am glad. I'm not glad because of the fact that, you know, some people could use a little bit extra money. I'm glad because it's not an obligation and it's become an expectation. And that's problematic to me. So I'm curious, 7-10-10, how much do you tip? We're going to talk about this in a little bit. We're going to understand maybe that the gratuity part has a massive impact in the conversation. We got a hospitality PhD coming up on the show who's going to talk about, because he teaches it. He teaches the hospitality to people. And I still go back to the earlier things that I've said about tipping. It's like, in the case of the little moment where someone took you under the wing and said, here, my friend, let me show you a refined way to do this.
1: Exactly like that.
0: That is the kind of guidance that is just so valuable.
1: Mm-hmm.
0: Who are we to assume? So that is a gift. That is a gift. Thank you. You gave me a gift and this, I don't know how to reward you. I'm going to reward you this way. That is a gift. Who are we to think that the barista needs the money more than we do? We are judging these people, assuming that we are so better off than you are. I should tip you more. They could be financially better off than we are.
1: That's a great point, Shane. I had my job at EB Games and the Waffle House I used to work at. I made more money doing both of those jobs than it did in my first like three different jobs in radio combined.
0: Right.
1: It was crazy money.
0: Yes.
1: I was bringing home.
0: And so we assume that we are better than. It has more to say with our ego than it does with the tip, because it's not a gratuity anymore. And so we're going to talk about this coming up here. Happy Friday. I appreciate you being here. We will get to Wayne Smith in a little bit, talk more detail about the tipping. Plus, Elias Mackles is on deck. He's going to be joining us from CJAD in Montreal. Let's get his thoughts on tipping and what's on his mind generally. It's Friday. What's on your mind? Elias Mackles is coming up next.
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1: What's on your mind? Elias Mackus is here joining us from Montreal. CJAD catches show. It's on the iHeart app. Podcast is on the iHeart app as well. And we often use Elias's stuff in case you missed it, because such great conversations and topics that he does on the show. Before we get started, Elias, let's do tipping. Are we tired of tipping? What are your thoughts?
2: Oh, I love, you know why I love this subject? You know, obviously there's topics that are low hanging fruit. Tipping is one of them. But from my perspective and here in Quebec, it's actually an incredible subject, because we here in Quebec, you know what we love to do in Quebec? We love our laws.
1: Lots of bureaucracy.
2: We will pass a bill, a law, a regulation on everything. And in fact, the Quebec government last year did just that, because people were complaining, oh, you go into a restaurant and they calculate the tip on top of the tax. Oh, you can't do that. We must make that illegal. We have to make it in the law that when they give you the options now, you know, because everyone pays by card now, when they give you the options on tip, you have to have the other, and the other must be the same size as the other options. So lo and behold, Quebec figures out the way we will solve tipping is by laws. So they pass a law. Here's what happens, okay? You know, in the past, you'd get your machine to pay for your bill, and the first option was 15%, okay? But it was 15%, and it was charged on top of the tax. Came out at the end of the day to like 17.5%.
1: How much for everyone who's not in Quebec? What is your total tax?
2: 15% sales tax, okay?
1: Okay.
2: So, you know, if you wanted to, if you're, you know, if you just wanted to pay 15%, you look at what the tax is charged and you give that same amount of tip. But of course, with these machines, they charge it on top of that. It would come out to be 17.5%. Most people would just press the 15, move on with their lives. But people complained. And of course, there's that thing called tip creep, where you go to places you've never tipped before and they want to tip. So they passed this law. You know what every restaurant that I've been to has done, basically? Is the first option. The first option is now 18%. It's not charged on the tip, but it's at the end of the day, we're now paying more in tip than we did in the past. Furthering my contention, government, don't try and solve every problem. And for everyone that says, oh, we should have a law on this, be careful what you wish for. They passed a law in Quebec, and now tipping is even worse than it was before.
1: So that's interesting, because really, as individuals and sovereign human beings, we can do math.
2: Yeah.
1: And we can also read a receipt.
2: Yeah.
1: And so you would think that this would be a good opportunity to remind people about the maths and say, hey, by the way, tip how you want to tip and
2: no,
1: do
2: Shane.
1: This.
2: Shane, sorry. I'm sorry. Let me just say.
1: Are my expectations too high?
2: No, it's that I'm one of those people, you know, the waiter or the waitress is right there. They hand you the machine. And then they're looking at you, you know, let's be honest, you know, and by the way, I'm a local celebrity. I hate to even use that term, but you know, if I go to restaurants, a lot of time people know who I am, that kind of stuff, because I've been on media in Montreal now for almost 20 years. So I'm not going to be Mr. El Cheapo. So I'm just pressing the second option, no matter what it is. Now the second option is 20%. So I wish I had the testicular fortitude to press other. And to put in 15%, the real 15%, but I don't. I just press door number two, like all the other schmoes out there.
1: You're a bad politician. Your leverage is your show. Like, you don't need to tip. The tip comes in the compliment. I realize that's business bribery, so don't do that. But yeah. The reality is that, here in my village, which is outside Ottawa, in Merrickville, I make sure that I tip well. But if I'm at a strange place where I've never been before, I have a rule, and you can tell me that this is wrong if you believe so, is that if I'm standing up to pay, I'm not tipping.
2: Well, that's a great rule. And actually in life, I've tried to implement that a bit. I'll tell you, I went to Miami, Florida to go to the World Baseball Classic. Okay. I love baseball. So I went down with buddies, and you know, I got two Modelos, okay, two beers, tall cans, 473 milliliters for those of you scoring at home.
1: Great taste in beer, by the way.
2: It's good beer. And, you know, they pass you the machine, they want a tip, and I said, no. And you know what? I'm happy I did, Because when I got the credit card receipt for those two beers, right, converted into Canadian dollars, it's $46, dude, for two beers at a baseball game, Canadian, at the end of the day.
1: Wow, that's remarkable. This is probably a good time to tell you that you can get the 1.17 liter Canadian Club whiskey in Atlanta by my buddy's place for $15.
2: Wow, that's the free market economy is working in that place. But once you're in a stadium at a sporting event, all bets are off.
1: Not the case. So tell me then, I mean, the Quebec government, if I'm going to, you know, as a non-Quebecer, so forgive me, but the Quebec government is very, very good at making sure they come across as so important to solve the problems, even when they don't have to. They seem to insert themselves into problems that really aren't problems. And then they just become, now they're the middleman. And now there's importance there. And so from a political perspective, kind of genius. From a citizen perspective, probably a pain in the butt, I'd imagine.
2: And I can say, I think I'm down the middle on this one, because I actually do see the value of certain Quebec laws that are usually branded as abhorrent. Honestly, if you want to have some sort of sense of national pride and values as a society, laws like Bill 21, by the way, the religious symbols ban, really, really, really important, and I'm still going to advocate for that law time and time again. Mm-hmm. That would take an hour to do the full thing on that. But there are a lot of Quebec laws that I say, hey, you know what, the Quebec government, at least they have a focus on certain things that they say, this is important for us, whether it's language or it's culture. But, you know, Quebec also has this progressive streak that sometimes goes over the top. And speaking of consumer laws, I had a discussion on my show this week about the latest Quebec law. It was actually passed last year, but the latest phase of the law is going to come into effect shortly, and it has to do with appliance warranties. It will now be in the law. Your washer and dryer have to last 5 years. Your fridge, your stove, your freezer, 6 years. Your cell phone, 3 years. It will be the law. The retailers are saying, guys, you don't understand. To implement this law, you have to pay for that. Now every time you want to buy a fridge or a stove in Quebec, it will be 10 to 30% more expensive. Wow. And, you know, so that's what the retailers are saying. Now, maybe it's not 30%, but in other jurisdictions like California, they've done something similar. It does increase the price. And, you know, I get it. You want to protect consumers. But I actually like the free market where, you know what, if I want to buy El Cheapo brand because I know I only need it for 2 years, there's an option. And if I want deluxe super duper German brand that's four times the cost that I think I can get 25 years out of, we'll leave it to the consumer. So, you know, that's where I go back and forth on this, and I just find it fascinating. Like, there's a law for everything in Quebec, and now it's on the warranties as well.
1: So the thing for me in that, and here's the antithesis of it, and I don't think it's actually the antithesis, but here's what I think this is, and I stand for this every time I get a chance to say this. All of the shift heads listening know that this is a thing that I do, so forgive me. If the governments could just remove all taxes, provincial and federal, off of secondary orbit items, what it does is it creates an entirely new economy of secondhand items that can be sold in stores at zero tax. Then it promotes smart economics. It promotes smart, responsible thinking for the environment and usage and throwaways. It also promotes reusing and repairing. And on top of that, the coolest part is it would remove so much burden of fraud that off of, you know, some of the online things like Facebook Marketplace, whatever. It would be a massive change to this whole let's be eco, and we're eco in Canada, except we're not really eco in Canada, this whole pretend game. That's the answer to your thing about your law.
2: And also, you know, like, consumers have almost voted, you know, in many respects, consumers have voted. They kind of like, I hate to say it, but consumers kind of like things they have for 3 years and they throw away.
1: I hate to say it, but they like it. Yeah, that is very true, too. All right, What's on Your Mind, Elias Makos edition. Grab all of his shows and podcasts if you want to hear more about all of that on the iHeart app. It's there for you. Happy weekend to you, my friend.
2: Peace, Shane. Thanks so much.
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1: How much do you tip? My rule is if I'm standing up, I'm probably not tipping. If I'm standing up to get my food and if I'm standing up to pay, there's probably not a tip coming your way. Ooh, I didn't mean for that to rhyme, but it kind of works. Wayne Smith is here, and depending on Wayne's performance, he may or may not get 5%, 10%, or even 20% as a tip. We'll see how this goes. He's director of the Institute for Hospitality and Tourism Research and professor at Ted Rogers School of Hospitality and Tourism Management. Wayne, we want everyone to make money when they deserve it. I don't think people want to give money away when they don't.
2: Exactly. And the thing about tipping is there's a real pay equity issue here. You know, people should get paid based on their performance, not based on what someone thinks they should be able to get paid.
1: Ah, that's actually a really good point. Okay, so we all have agreements in society of a wage. And then if somebody wants to, in their agreement, make a little extra for a little extra good service, to me it seems really terrible that the assumption is that the clients will pay the extra wages that I don't have to pay. Now, I do understand that restaurants are in a tough place right now, without a doubt. Mm-hmm. I'm not glossing over that fact, but it becomes pretty problematic when the default is give me money, versus I'm going to work hard to earn a little extra from you, you know?
2: Well, the thing about it is there's a couple of things that make it really weird. One is, okay, if I'm working at Waffle House versus I'm working at the Keg, is the work really that different?
1: Yeah.
2: So I'm bringing out food to a table. I'm taking the order. I'm doing everything very similarly, right? You know, here's another example. If you go into a clothing store and someone helps you find a piece of clothing, helps you find your size and spends 20 minutes with you, we don't think about tipping them. Mm. Or we go to Home Depot or pick your hardware store choice. I once had a person who sat there and explained to me 20 minutes how to fix some plumbing in my house. That probably saved me $500 of a plumber, right? Never thought about tipping him, but yet they're getting basically the same wage as the server's getting. Mm-hmm. So this is where there's a real, you know, given the history of tipping that was coming out of Reconstruction, tipping has typically been used to pay minorities groups less. It's been used as an excuse to do that. Do we really want to perpetuate a really bad habit, you know, and a bad ideal? And yes, some people make more by tipping, but there's a whole bunch of people in society, if you look at the history of tipping, that were held back by society because of that system.
1: Mm. Yeah, the history of it, where it comes from, is not all pretty, is it? There's no doubt about it. There are places that we've learned this week that you know, don't even get a wage, and all they do is work for sort of tips, would be the commission, if you will, of all of it. How do we talk about tipping in a positive way, Wayne, that brings it back into a new agreement, if you will? I mean, because if it's optional to expectational, that's kind of the way it was optional and expectational was the thing. Then how do we talk about it in a way to make it be optional again, but make it be a source of pride, make it be a source of, you know, I am in a place today where I can give this person a little bit extra because they did a fantastic job and I was grateful. So how do we create that positively for everybody who goes to these restaurants?
2: Well, a couple of the ideas. One of the ideas I've heard, and we're actually seeing it getting it beta tested right now, is you can walk into a restaurant, and you remember how we used to have smoking and non-smoking sections?
1: Mm-hmm.
2: But you're now getting a place where you can have tipping and non-tipping sections.
1: No way.
2: So if you choose the non-tipping section, exactly like you did with the lead, if you don't want to tip, you go in, you scan it on the QR code, you go pick up your food from a thing and bring it back to your table, and there's no tip expected. Or you could choose a tipping section, and you get to go through the normal service. So, you know, if I'm on a date, I'm probably picking the tipping section, right? Especially if I want a second date. But if I'm going in for a quick lunch, you know, I may choose the non-tipping section. And I think what we got to do is you're going to see service get more and more delineated by, if you're using the technology, it's going to be a lot less tipping than if you're having that human component to it. And I think when there's a choice, it makes it a lot better for the consumer.
1: Yeah. Yeah. I still struggle because there's two people, you know, there's still people just doing the job. We are still got the expectation part versus the optional part. So it's not perfect, but it seems like a pretty cool idea. Do you want to talk about gift cards and coupons? Because gift cards and coupons is another way that we change the standard of tipping.
2: Well, and once again, when we're talking about this idea of, one of the things that drives me nuts with the technology, and I think this will drive everyone nuts, is that they now add the tip after tax. Mm-hmm. So if you're paying, and also for credit cards, there are places that are now taking the, if you tip by credit card, they're taking the credit card fee off the tip. Mm-hmm. So what would be the equivalent? So the businesses are paying for it, so they're going to take the credit card fee on, so you're not, that whole tip's not going to the server.
1: Right.
2: And then when we get into gift coupons, so do you tip on, the coupon question's always been, do I tip on the price I actually paid or the price I would have paid?
1: Yeah, well, that's just it, is the price you would have paid. Some people say you have a $100 gift card.
2: Yeah.
1: And you, that was the gift. And then you go in and you have $120 in dinner for you and your friend. And then do you tip on the $20 or do you tip on the $120? Yeah. Some people don't agree with that.
2: Well, and the thing about tipping is that psychologically, most people tip the same amount no matter what. So if you think about a normal, your business interactions, most business interactions were, okay, they did exactly what I told them to do. They paid and I forgot I did it 15 minutes afterwards, right? Mm-hmm. And then that is the vast majority of our cases. You know, if you think there'll be some really extremely good, some really extremely bad, but most of them are, okay, it was good. I got what I paid for. Life is good. We'll move on. And I forget I did it 20 minutes later, you know? And if you think about that kind of experience, when we get into tipping, everyone ends up tipping what they tip anyway. So if you're a 20% person, you're a 20% person. If you're a 15% person, you're a 15% person. This whole idea of I tip based on your performance usually only ever works at the very extremes. Mm. So vast majority of the time, people are going to tip what they're going to tip anyway. It can be mediocre to very good, but they'll tip the exact same because that's what they tip.
1: Yeah.
2: It would take something being extraordinary where they do something way out of their way to do something to get more, or they have to be tremendously bad to not get the tip.
1: On the text line, I get text messages saying, you should tip. You should help those people out. And I always push back on that because I say, who's to say that that person that's working that service job, maybe they love it. Maybe during the day they do stock trading. Maybe they're rich. They just love working service. That's actually true. In fact, when you look at statistics on millionaires are not the kind of careers always that you think they are. Teachers, servers become millionaires because they're generally good with their money. And mm-hmm. So for us to walk into a coffee shop or whatever and order a coffee and think that we need to tip that person because they're hard up in life. That like it is such an egotistical thing to think it's a really great moment when you can give a tip to somebody and be able to say thank you. Thank you for doing this for me today. And I think we've lost that magic.
2: And I would argue that most servers, given the nature of dealing with the public on a regular basis, a thank you is meaningful.
1: You might be onto something there because you know the valet tip.
2: Exactly.
1: The valet tip, you generally have to hand them $10 or whatever and shake their hand or whatever and say, you know, park it at the front or whatever rich people say. But you had to look them in the eye and it was a bit of an agreement, right? Of thank you very much for the good service today. And I think that if we changed how we did it and we started actually tipping and looking them in the eye and saying thank you, I think it would change everything.
2: A simple thank you. People say thank you to the bus driver getting off the bus. We say thank you for all kinds of things in Canada. This should be one more thing though. Just common courtesy. If someone's service is a mindset, this is what people don't understand. You either love to serve or you don't love to serve. You know, and I'm in a profession like that too. You know, if you're doing it for a paycheck, it's very, very different than someone who does it because it's their passion and they're a zealot for it and they believe in education. Yeah. You know, so you can really see the difference in those mindsets.
1: Wayne Smith, PhD, Institute of Hospitality Tourism Research. He's the director there in Ted Rogers School of Hospitality and Tourism Management. Remember, hospitality is not only a career, it's actually an experience. And we can't lose that part. Thank you, Wayne.
2: Yep. I always say the heart of hospitality, it's the people.
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0: Friday. Happy long weekend, my friends. You made it. You did it. Shane Hewitt in Ottawa, in case you missed it, is a tour around the iHeartRadio Talk Network. Some of our colleagues have had some great conversations through the course of the day and the week. We like to feature some of them because you can get them on the iHeart app in Ottawa. Bill Carroll from CFRA 580 AM was talking about the effects of El Nino this summer with Doug Gillum.
1: Summer certainly not canceled. There will be some heat, but it doesn't look like we will have these extended stretches of hot, dry weather. That we'll see a little bit more ups and downs. We'll have a higher threat for showers and thunderstorms and temperatures. Well, most will find it more comfortable. If you love the heat, well, you might be disappointed.
2: Yeah, I like it a little cooler. I'd be okay with that. I know that's not for everybody, but I can't have more of the last month, though, Doug. Is that transition the reason we've seen this strange, cold, damp weather?
1: It is definitely part of it. Part of it is spring is normally a roller coaster, but we really got stuck in

0: will be warming through the weekend. So Saturday and Sunday look decent as well. Could see, you know, there's can't shake the risk of passing showers, maybe a thunderstorm, but most of the weekend will be rain-free. We're going to see a lot of sunshine.
1: Okay, that's forecast for Ottawa and Eastern Ontario, but it's really rings true for most of the country generally, is that looks like we're going to turn the corner over the next little bit. Happy long weekend, friends. It is our, in case you missed it, for this Friday, May 15th, 2026, in Victoria, Ryan and Lisa, in the morning, CFAX 1070. Emily Lowen was on. They were talking about concerns over liquid natural gas projects in BC.
2: I had this amazing tour with two local councillors, and one of them was telling me about the five-year lead-up to LNG Canada Phase 1. And, you know, they got endless presentations from LNG Canada, and not one, at one point did they talk about the flaring and how bad it was going to be. You know, the fact that it was going to be a 200-foot flare casting 24-hour-a-day daylight on this community, right?
3: Are these always happening, these flares, or do they only happen at certain times?
2: So, no, it's not continuous, but it is highly regular.
3: Okay.
2: And so, yeah, at this point, as I mentioned, LNG Canada is flaring an average of 40 times more than its permits allow. And so, yeah, it's far more regular than local people realized. And so everyone got, you know, a small cash payment. And the people that I was talking to in the community, local councillors, they're aghast. They're really grappling with what they signed on to here. And so I have real concerns about transparency from LNG Canada specifically, and how they've, courted and misinformed local councils. And so, yeah, when we look to phase two, I think we need to be incredibly firm about, you know, what are the benefits to this community and British Columbians? Because when you look at the economics of this project and LNG projects broadly, LNG Canada president and CEO Chris Cooper admitted in that press conference that it's a very, very tough world to make LNG competitive. And when you look to other experts, they're noting that BC is going to be one of the highest cost late entrants to the LNG market. So if the economics are this shaky, I think British Columbians should be asking, why are taxpayers being asked to shoulder even more risk, spend billions of dollars to prop up these projects when it stands to largely benefit multinational companies like Shell and Petronas, for example?
1: Well, that's the BC Green leader, just to be clear, Emily Lowen, and some of those things are probably pretty disputable. But worse than coal, it was also the claim about LNG. But hey, in BC, when it comes to putting pipelines in all the way through, I mean, BC has a right to have a voice in all that. I still don't understand how there can be coal harbor full of coal and pushback against LNG. That part I still don't understand, but perhaps someone can enlighten me. I would certainly love to listen. In case you missed it, CKLW in Windsor, Mike and Meg, they had a conversation with Sandy McDonald. Long weekend gardening tips.
4: There are a lot of things that can go into the ground, and you can put probably almost anything in the ground, with the caveat that if it's going to be a couple cold nights, you might have to cover it. So we can always do that. If you're eager and this is your long weekend, you've got the time, go ahead and put it in the ground. But there are a few things that really would prefer to have it much warmer than we're going to have even yet. So things like eggplant, peppers, especially hot peppers, even in the ornamental garden too, things like sweet potato vine, coleus, basil, sweet basil. These are things that really do not like cool nights at all. They will probably just stop or stunt in the ground, and there's really no advantage to getting in the ground early. But a lot of the other things, you can go ahead, get them in the ground, cover them up if necessary. We talked a little bit about hanging baskets and some of those annual plants as well. Go ahead and get them while the selection is good. But again, if it's going to be a cold night, we may have to run them into the garage for overnight or throw a little blanket or sheet or something over them. It's going to be a cold night.
5: Okay. So, you know, when we talk about the temperatures and the way they've been and the cooler temperatures in the morning, is it more about, like, and it's going to obviously really warm up this weekend, but the

0: soil is still too cold? Is that the key?
1: That's a great question. And that's really a lot of it, too, is when the ground is warm, the roots will take off. It's very different fall to spring. In the fall, the ground is warm and stays warm for weeks and weeks and weeks, even after we've had a frost. But in the spring, we do want the weather to be warm, but the ground to be warm. So many plants tolerate it. Again, a lot of people have already planted their lettuce and their spinach and their arugula and a lot of those green veggies, and they do great even in cold soil.
2: Okay.
1: But things like peppers will just sort of slow right down. There's no great advantage of getting some of those in the ground until the ground is warm. Now, some people might have raised beds. That warms up a little faster, so you can consider that too if you have warm beds, or maybe you've got planting beds on a west or south.
3: Conversation there from CKLW in Windsor. Some plans for the weekend. Mike and Meg have that podcast. You can grab it if you're looking for some tips on what you should plant through the course of the weekend this weekend. That's a great place to get it. I'm Shane Hewitt. I've been watching more British shows. I think others have too. We're going to talk to Steve Stebbing and get some What the Hell Should We Watch This Weekend suggestions next.
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18: From the National Newsroom of the Canadian Press, I'm Naira Ahmed. Prime Minister Mark Carney and Alberta Premier Danielle Smith say construction of a new bitumen pipeline to the West Coast could begin as early as September 1st of next year.
2: Carney says the pipeline could be declared in the national interest by October. He made his remarks after the Alberta and federal governments tied up one of the last remaining loose threads hanging from the energy accord they signed in November. They've agreed to increase the carbon price industry players truly bear to $130 a ton by 2040. The final agreement to nail down from the Memorandum of Understanding is on advancing the Pathways Carbon Capture Project, a condition for the pipeline. Lauren Krugel, The Canadian Press, Calgary.
18: Two men who were found guilty of wrongdoing have been stripped of their appointments to the Order of Canada, the country's highest civilian honor.
10: Humanitarian worker Peter Dalglish founded Street Kids International and was named a member of the Order of Canada in 2016. He was convicted of sexually abusing two boys in Nepal in 2019. Former SNC-Lavalin president and CEO Jacques Lamar was made an officer of the Order of Canada in 2005. He was found guilty of corruption and collusion earlier this year for offenses that included payments made to the family of Libyan dictator Muammar Gaddafi. A notice in the Canada Gazette today says Governor General Mary Simon signed off on the terminations on April 15th. Lisa Laporte, The Canadian Press.
18: Scores of former senior Canadian diplomats are calling for Prime Minister Mark Carney to issue robust sanctions on Israel over deteriorating conditions in Gaza and Lebanon.
19: The 190 former diplomats also call on the federal government to review Canada's trade agreement with Israel and issue a notice that a strategic partnership agreement will be suspended if conditions don't improve. Their letter sent to media outlets cites Israel's restrictions on aid reaching the Gaza Strip and increasing violence by settlers in the West Bank, where Israeli officials say they want to make a Palestinian state impossible. It also says a high civilian death toll in Lebanon suggests Israel is violating international law in a campaign that Israel says is targeting Hezbollah. Brenda Molina Navidad, The Canadian Press.
18: And Ontario's top court has dismissed an appeal filed by former fashion mogul Peter Nygaard, upholding his sexual assault convictions and prison sentence.
20: The 84-year-old was convicted of four counts of sexual assault in 2023 and sentenced to 11 years in prison. The charges stemmed from allegations dating from the 1980s until the mid-2000s. Nygaard's appeal argued his sentence was excessive and the trial judge made several errors in law, including the admission of expert testimony on the effects of trauma. In a unanimous ruling today, the three-judge appeal panel agreed that admitting the testimony of clinical psychologist Lori Haskell was a harmless error and found no other errors by the trial judge. Diana Mussina, The Canadian Press, Toronto.
18: This is The Canadian Press. In sports, starter Treyas Savage allowed two runs and struck out six in six innings, but had three wild pitches as the Toronto Blue Jays lost to the Detroit Tigers 3-2. The Los Angeles Sparks held off the Toronto Tempo 99-95 for their first win of the WNBA season. The San Antonio Spurs raced past the Minnesota Timberwolves 139-109 to win their second-round series in six games. They will face defending champion Oklahoma City in Game 1 of the Western Conference Finals on Monday night. CJ Crist had four goals and two assists to lead the Toronto Rock past the Halifax Thunderbirds 13-11 in Game 1 of the National Lacrosse League Final. Game 2 of the Best of Three series is Sunday in Halifax. Canada opened the World Men's Hockey Championship with a 5-3 win over Sweden in Switzerland. And on Saturday night, the Montreal Canadiens can advance to the Eastern Conference Final with the win over Buffalo at the Bell Centre. From the Canadian Press, I'm Naira Ahmed.
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1: Steve Stebbing is in Penticton, British Columbia. What the hell should we watch this weekend? It's a list of streaming options, movie options, and today we're going to talk a little bit about British shows in a minute, Steve, because I've found a shift in my viewing habits. First, though, let's get into the movies this weekend. The very first one is it's a love movie that gets kind of scary. Obsession.
2: I wish Nikki Freeman loved me more than anyone in the entire world.
3: I love you so, so, so, so, so much. A love only the branch of a willow tree could conjure.
4: It's weird how you two are dating all of a sudden. Like, super dating.
5: Jeez, what kind of spells you put on her?
1: First of all, the word conjure is always freaky. Like, it's just a scary word, without a doubt.
6: Yeah.
1: But careful what you wish for. That's the second part.
6: Absolutely. Cause this one is basically, about a, like, kind of a sad sack character named Bear, who has a crush on his coworker, Nikki, and he's always trying to make that move, but he just chickens out all the time. So, after she gives her notice at work, he decides to go to this trinket shop and get her a new necklace, but comes across this thing that's called the One Wish Willow, which kind of looks like the one of those novelty little things. And after chickening out again on asking her out, he decides, well, let's try this One Wish Willow, and says, I wish that she loved me more than anyone in this world. And it comes true. And then it starts getting crazier and crazier, as almost like she's kind of possessed. And this,
1: she has like full on jelly in it. Like, she's jealous, like, to no end.
6: Right? Oh yeah. And just like connective, doesn't want him to leave. And it gets scary. And director Curry Barker, this is his feature debut. For a YouTube video called Milk and Cereal, that was like a little horror short that he made, and it blew up all over the internet. Everyone was kind of sharing it. So Blumhouse, like, hey, do you want to make a feature? He makes this film, and it is wildly unpredictable. Had me pinned to the edge of my seat, and he does stuff in shadow and darkness that is so deeply unsettling. And I loved it, and I forget what her name is off the top of my head that plays Nikki in this movie, but if awards people paid attention to horror like they should, and maybe Sinners has kind of made that track a little bit more navigable for these Academy juries, she would be up there for Best Actress, because she is so phenomenal in this movie. It is mind-blowingly good, and I have to say that with one word to describe it, Obsession is absolutely rad.
1: Rad. Nice. Okay, next on the list is God Is.
7: We got a letter from Mom.
8: I thought she was dead. What she want with us now? Where she been at?
9: She's on her deathbed. If we don't go now, this might be our last chance
10: to see God.
11: God.
9: She made us, didn't she?
12: Girls, I'm gonna make this real simple. Make your daddy dead. Real dead.
13: This seems a little crazy.
1: Wow, we got a whole bunch of the crazy on the show tonight, Steve.
6: Yeah, and this one's really, really cool because it reminds me of like a blaxploitation movie out of the 70s. But essentially at its core, it's about two sisters that go on a road trip to go see their mother, played by Vivica A. Fox, who is bedridden because when the girls were kids, their dad trapped them in a house and set it on fire. So Vivica A. Fox is pretty much like all burnt, and one of the sisters is largely burnt. But she gives her daughters one last mission before she dies, which is go get revenge on your dad, played by Sterling K. Brown from This Is Us. And this movie is so cool. It comes from a first-time writer-director, and she nails the aesthetic so well. I mean, these type of films is things that I've been into ever since I really became into films, with, you know, The Harder They Come, Sweet Sweetback's Badass Song, Shaft, the original Shaft, and all of those movies. So blaxploitation is a movie, a genre that I really dig, and I feel like Is Got Is really kind of nails it. And I hope people see this one because it is one of those smaller films.
1: Next on the list, In the Gray.
11: Call Gary into my office. There is a situation here.
14: I assure you, you'd like to listen. The alternative is very expensive.
11: Gary! Get them out of my office now.
15: Gary, a moment. There are two versions of how this narrative plays out.
16: Exhibit A.
15: Gary waits patiently and quietly by the door.
16: Exhibit B.
15: Gary steps forward and you spend the next 6 hours sponging him off the walls. I know which version Gary would prefer. Gary.
1: Choose your own adventure, In the Gray.
6: Yeah, it's essentially, because this one comes from Guy Ritchie. And the thing about Guy Ritchie films, at least recently, is a lot of them, for some reason, either play extremely limited in Canada or don't get the release in Canada. So this one might be a keep your eyes open for, because it's not playing near me. But this one has Henry Cavill, Jake Gyllenhaal, and Isa Gonzalez. And basically, they're a covert team of elite operatives that are employed to steal money back from bad people that have stolen the money from elsewhere.
1: Of course.
6: So they're basically second robbers.
1: Yeah, okay. So they're Robin Hooding. Yeah.
6: Okay. Exactly.
1: It's not stealing. It's like Dexter, yeah. Right? Like, it's not murder if you're killing a bad guy.
6: Yeah, but to what ends, right? Jake Gyllenhaal and Henry Cavill, both guys that work with Guy Ritchie a few times before, and I like both of them, so.
1: All right. SteveStebbing.ca. If you want to get connected with Steve, there's a YouTube podcast, video podcast that Steve and Chloe do online as well. It's way in depth, long, and lots of horror, scary stuff if that's your jam as well. Now, I took Steve's advice and I watched Legend. We talked about it a couple of weeks ago. Mm-hmm. And, what a fantastic show that is. And it occurred to me as I was watching it more and more and more, is that I'm watching more British shows. I find them to be far more real, and they're also less American. Now, that could be my frustration generally with all things in the world right now, but I'm just tired of watching shows where it's another American rock star hero that saves the day. And I learned this with South Korean movies. South Korean movies or action movies are quite good, and it's not an American that saves the day. And so you can realize really the Hollywood bias that comes filtering in on it. Your Legend is a great show. Legend is the name of the character, their undercover character in that. Tell me, why do I love it?
6: I grit and realism. Like you said, unlike an American series, they're not worried about being flashy or being over the top visually. This is more depth to character, depth to dialogue. And Steve Coogan is damn great. I love Steve Coogan, especially when he does drama.
1: I love it. Noah, can you grab a little clip of that Legend there? So it's Legend for me.
17: Your Legend is the identities we use when we work undercover. Your Legend has to be part of you. One wrong word, one wrong decision, and you're a goner.
1: Undercover work for people who aren't undercover. Ryan, are you watching more British shows?
18: Oh, yeah. Oh, yeah, absolutely.
1: Okay. Well, here, I'll get you to hang on here because we're short on time. But on the other side here, I want to find out, what are you watching that you're not typically would be watching? Why not? What the hell should we watch this weekend? Streaming shows and maybe a couple of British suggestions. Get one from you, too. Okay, Steve? Yeah?
6: All righty.
1: Sweet. All right. Shane Hewitt and The Night Shift. If you missed the first part, it's going to be on the podcast. So will the second part. No problems. You can grab it on the iHeart app. We'll be right back.
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1: What the hell should we watch this weekend? Steve Stebbing is in Penticton, Ryan O'Donnell in Calgary, Shane Hewitt in Ottawa. I've been, on Steve's advice, watch Legend. Great suggestion. It's an undercover kind of cop show, crime fighting style show. It's a British show, and I've been watching more and more of them. I like the fact that it's just shot differently. It's a little bit gritty, a little bit more real. Ryan, what are you watching?
2: Oh, I'm watching the complete opposite of that, Shane. It is British. It's from the 2000s, and it's called Garth Marenghi's Dark Place. There's no way for me to describe the show that would do it justice, but I'm going to try here. So think of it as a documentary about a delusional author named Garth Marenghi, who thinks he's Stephen King, who wrote and directed and starred in his own horror TV show in the 80s. But it's so terrible it never got actually distributed. And then the show is basically a documentary about Garth releasing the show for the first time ever. And he thinks it's the greatest thing ever made, but it is the worst thing ever. Like their dubbing is terrible. The shots are all broken. But the thing about the show that's amazing is that that's all done on purpose. It is designed to look as terrible as possible. And it's made by professionals. And so it's so funny. And there's this scene I grabbed, Shane, where Richard Ayoade, who is an incredible actor, award-winning actor who's in this show, is playing a character who cannot act whatsoever. And he has to answer the phone. And even he messes that up.
3: Uh-huh. Bye. Good gravy. A small bunch of objects are flying of their own accord in E-Wing. And apparently more objects are heading this way. Goodbye. Flying objects? It beggars belief.
2: I did not edit that whatsoever. It is the funny... and the thing is, Shane, it's 6 episodes. It's all on YouTube for free. It is one of the funniest things I've ever seen. It's hard to describe, but you have to check out Garth Marenghi's Dark Place.
1: All right. Steve, British shows, you watch one?
4: Oh, yeah. I mean, well, I've been into it since I was, like, young age, because I was into all the Blackadder stuff, like anything Ben Elton made, the Young Ones, Blackadder, all that kind of stuff. And then Bottom, probably my favorite. A show of all time, ran from 91 to 94 with the characters Richard Richard and Eddie Hitler, Eddie Elizabeth Hitler, no relation. But more recently, I would say my top ones, Peep Show is probably up there at the top with David Mitchell and Robert Webb. Just an insanely funny show. The IT Crowd, which features Richard Ayoade in that one. And Bad Education, which is centered around a teacher played by comedian Jack Whitehall. That show is really, really, really funny. But yeah, there's so many hidden gems that I feel the big ones make it here, but like there are still ones that are like, have you watched this before? No, I've never heard of that one. Mm-hmm. And yeah, also got to give a shout out to Spaced, because without it, we would never have got Edgar Wright, Shaun of the Dead, Hot Fuzz, all that kind of stuff.
1: All right. Now you know, stevestebbing.ca. 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
5: I'll tell you something about Marty. 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
6: I loved you in Home Alone. You're wonderful.
5: And then it turns out Marty can't come. You cancel the party.
7: In this business, in the world of comedy, there's nobody faster.
8: You used to do circus work.
9: I was a freak for a while.
7: There's nobody smarter.
8: Just because the eyes are so dull doesn't mean that there's not a machinery of wheels clicking away.
1: Martin Short looks like a good show.
4: Yeah, absolutely. Maybe the funniest Canadian ever. Mm-hmm. I've enjoyed Martin Short since I first saw him in Three Amigos when I was a young kid.
1: Yeah, probably.
4: And was one of my favorite characters. And then I was obsessed with SCTV. It just feels like his comedy and his energy have been part of my entire life. It feels like, But like a lot of comedic presences, Marty has so much tragedy and so much darkness that came out of his life, and it's crazy that he can still bring that energy and still bring that light to everything he does, because there is not a single thing that you've seen where Martin Short phones it in.
1: No.
4: He's incapable of that. He always brings it. He is the hardest worker out there, and this film is his friends celebrating him, including the director, which is Lawrence Kasdan, who's no slouch himself, you know, besides writing a little film called, co-writing a little film called Empire Strikes Back that I think people might have heard of. He also directed a film called The Big Chill in 1983 that was quite big as well.
1: All right. You can catch Marty, Life is Short on Netflix. Let's hit this one quick, Steve. Disney Plus, you can get The Punisher, One Last Kill.
10: Hey, Frank. How you doing, brother? Talk to me. Tell me what's going on. Think God's gonna forgive us for the things we've done? I'm not sure about me. But you ain't got a chance.
1: Well, that sounds familiar. Who's that guy?
4: Not somebody you'd really know. This is kind of ghosts in Frank Castle's head, but, this is a Marvel special, a little short. It's just under an hour long, and basically it has Punisher, as the hunted in this one, because a mob boss in which he's decimated her whole family is now out for revenge to hunt him down.
1: You can catch The Punisher, One Last Kill on Disney Plus. Our final pick today, Dutton Ranch with Steve Stebbing, Paramount Plus.
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15: You met Miss Rhea Paloma herself. She's an acquired taste.
12: Beulah Jackson of Grizzly and Gucci.
16: My ranch is 190 years old, and I worked very hard to protect it.
1: All right, tell me about Dutton Ranch, Steve.
4: Yeah, this is, I think, the spinoff that everybody's been waiting for. This is the Rip and Beth spinoff of Yellowstone. So they were kind of the favorite characters on that series. So giving them their show was kind of, I guess, anticipated. But this one has them move from Montana down to Texas and, pits them right in the eye lines of two heavies played by, Annette Bening and Ed Harris. So, some heavies definitely come down their trail. Let's see if Beth, is not ridiculous in this show and I can keep into it.
1: Big shoes though, man. That's some big shoes. Mm-hmm. It's always a spinoff after a show like that. That's gotta be tough.
4: Yeah. Absolutely.
1: Yeah. You can catch, Dutton Ranch on Paramount Plus. Disney Plus has The Punisher, One Last Kill. Marty, Life is Short on Netflix. And with The Devil Wears Prada 2 coming out and Steve's recommendation about that one, I finally watched the original. I had never seen it. I watched it last weekend. And, it's a great little show. What can I say?
4: Yeah, it is.
1: It's a great little show, and raises eyebrows when a guy and his dog on a Sunday night, cool Sunday night, watch Devil Wears Prada, and he tells all his friends. They say the world's not a judgmental place. Turns out it is. But I enjoyed the show. I regret nothing.
4: Well, yeah, exactly.
1: Very good. Okay, stevestebbing.ca. Get connected with Steve online. Thank you, brother, for being here.
4: Thank you.
1: Secrets. What secrets do you keep from your partner? 71010. 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

0: 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The topic tonight is secrets. Are they killing your relationship, or are they saving your relationship? Secrets and privacy, Lori.
1: Yes.
0: Let me tell you, I'm going to tell you a story.
1: Okay.
0: Two stories, but they're related. There was a time in my life where I had to take some time off work. Some things had happened, and I stood up in front of the rest of the team that I was working with, and I just said to them, I said, look, I've got some stuff happening. And it was right when I was going to divorce. And I said, I've got some stuff happening at home, so I'm going to take some time off. And this is not a secret from anybody, but I'm going to have conversations with everybody individually based on our relationship and the privacy related to our personal relationship.
1: Right.
0: And then I walked out of and I look forward to talking to you all individually. And I walked out of the room. And that moment, I felt so grown up. It was like this moment. I was like, oh, wow. Like, that was actually the right thing to say. It was a confident moment. And when you can understand the onion, if you will, that is the different relationships and the levels of privacy that you can have inside those relationships, it's quite empowering as a person. Secrets, on the other hand, secrets are kept secret for a reason. What's right. The difference?
1: So privacy, they can look similar, right, on the outside, but they do serve different purposes. So privacy is much more about personal space, like respecting personal space, about boundaries. Secrecy is about concealment. And that, it's a big difference, right? Privacy is healthy and privacy is necessary. Even in a love relationship, it's necessary. We all need a part of ourselves that is our own. Our own thoughts, our own friendships, our own hobbies, our own emotions, our own private conversations. We do not need to share these things in full detail, even with the person we love most in the world or our partner. So the privacy actually protects our individuality, and individuality is a necessity. Strong couples are couples where individuality is a bigger chunk. It's like the Venn diagram. They're like in two intersecting circles. It's not one circle inside another circle, and I need to know everything about your life and you need to know everything I do. That isn't healthy.
0: Okay. That's so good. Secrets are, to me, they're like a diamond at the bottom of a hole, and we will die for them. Now, we've been told over time, and every family has secrets, right? Like, there's that aunt and the relationship with the aunt and the whoever and the whatever stories that families have. Back in time, it seems like the diamond of the secret was really applied differently than today, because there were so many family secrets from so long ago. And I don't know if it's the same. I mean, moral expectations in society were different. Faith was a different part of it. But is it different today?
1: I think, you know, skeletons in the closet. I think every family probably has some skeleton somewhere of something that happened that nobody wants to let out because some family member did something shameful, brought shame on the family. And so it's kept it maybe a secret through generations. It's very possible. A lot of things that used to be kept secret were things like sexual orientation and things like that. So that has certainly changed.
0: Secret,
1: right?
0: Children,
1: so,
0: too.
1: Yes. Yeah, yes. That, right, too. Those have,
0: oh, by
1: out.
0: The way, you have a brother.
1: That's right. Exactly. And families have secrets. Like, that's a common one, I think. By the way, you know, before I met your mom, I had a love affair, and that produced a child, and I never introduced that child to anybody. That child was never, you know, in our lives. So, and then suddenly your family finds out that there's this whole other thing they didn't know about. And you have to look at how does that impact a family and family dynamics. But I think it's important within the context of a relationship, because people struggle with this all the time. And maybe later on we could talk about, like, infidelity and then secret and privacy in that context, especially when a partner may want access to your phone mm-hmm. or your computer or whatever it is, or is demanding it. So how do, you know, how are we supposed to handle that kind of thing? But just let's make the distinction. You know, if you're writing a journal, that's private. That doesn't need to be shared with a partner. If you're deleting messages because you don't want your partner to see those messages, guess what?
0: That's a problem.
1: That's a secret.
0: Yeah, right. See, that's a problem,
1: that's
0: right?
1: Concealment.
0: That's concealment. I think that concealment word is such a magical word. Well, before we get into some of the other parts that I have questions on with all of this, secrets, are there any good secrets that could protect a relationship? I don't tell you that. I don't tell you that I smoke. They didn't want you getting mad at me. And I would imagine that there are some common ones that, that a counselor would see. And I imagine drugs is probably a big one. Drugs and infidelity.
1: Those are massive. This is secrecy, which is deadly to a relationship. So yeah. Secrecy is deadly because it, who does it protect? It essentially protects the liar, yeah. Right? The from consequence. So sometimes you got to put on your big boy or big girl pants and be accountable for your behavior, even if you do mess up. Like, people mess up, and if you keep these things a secret and you are in the habit of keeping things a secret when you mess up, then what kind of mistrust are you building in that relationship? What are you doing to that relationship when it comes to trust?
0: Are there any common ones other than infidelity and say drugs, I imagine, and maybe drinking, but I mean, that come up often? Like,
1: well, those are the doozy. Well, porn use, excessive porn use is a big one too. Yeah. All the addictions, really.
0: Yeah. Gambling, I imagine. Yeah. So you can kind of see the pattern. Yeah.
1: I mean, the addiction stuff for sure, but sometimes we might hide things, friendships, for example, maybe, cross-gender, friendships, because you're afraid your partner might think it's something more than what it is. But at the same time, you have to learn to be open and communicate about those things. Like, those are still important. If you keep those a secret, then your partner starts to think, well, what else is there? Like, why aren't you telling me about this? Something else must be going on if you feel you have to conceal this from me.
0: Yeah. Yeah. Is that about me, or is that about your reaction to it? I imagine that's a big part of it. Well, I didn't tell you because you get mad.
1: I hear that a lot. I didn't, you know, I kept that from you because I was afraid of your reaction. Well, you know, then you're really not owning your own behavior. That's not very grown up.
0: Mm-hmm. Is it about agreements in a relationship? I mean, you have an agreement that, you know, you're like, clearly somebody must believe they've broken the agreement, whatever it is, spoken or implied, that you're not supposed to be sneaking around at bars late at night with people, you know, of the other sex, right? Like, I mean, they're supposed to.
1: It's a tacit agreement. Unless you have that, that's the baseline agreement. Unless you have a conversation about it saying, oh, you know, I don't mind if you do this. I don't mind if you do that. And we can be in an open type of relationship. And, you know, consensual non-monogamy is a thing, but it's discussed beforehand. It's not assumed. Like, when you tie the knot with somebody or you get serious with somebody, fidelity is assumed. Like, it's just part of the deal.
0: Well, yes, it's implied. Like, this is
1: well,
0: the
1: yeah,
0: general.
1: Unless you say no, unless you have a conversation that says otherwise.
0: I said I'd marry you. I didn't say I'd stop sleeping with other people.
1: Well, yeah.
0: Okay. Secrets versus privacy coming up. What happens? Lori mentioned it there. What happens if somebody does want to see your phone? And I'm curious about this one because I have a pretty strong opinion about it. In fact, so much so I wrote about it. As a little writing spoken word piece that I did. And little white lies. Are little lies the exact same as secrets or maybe omission? We'll see where it goes. Shane Hewitt and the Night Shift with Dr. Lori. We'll be right back.
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1: Happy Friday. Dr. Lori is here, relationship expert, clinical psychologist, and all-around friend. Ryan O'Donnell's here, too. Lori's in Montreal. Ryan is in Calgary. I'm Shane Hewitt. I'm in Ottawa. Secrets in relationships. They are killers of relationships. But, Lori, what about the little white lies? What about the ones that at Christmas time, like, oh, where were you today? Nowhere. I was buying a Christmas present or a birthday present or whatever. And, right. I mean, I've learned now because in a conscious effort to tell the truth always, I'll just say I was somewhere that I don't want to tell you because it has something to do with whatever. Right. And then, so I'm going to politely ask that I don't have to answer that question. Thank you.
2: Good answer. And that's a good example of a little white lie that's motivated by kindness, mm-hmm. right? It's like you want to be kind to somebody. And so you might kind of do a little distortion, a little lie to avoid hurting somebody, maybe to reduce conflict, smooth over some discomfort or whatever. So you have to look at what purpose it actually serves. Like the example you gave serves to protect your partner, you know, maybe something like saying your partner made a meal for you and you said, oh, this is really good. You know, maybe you didn't like it, but you say yes, cause they may put in all the effort. So that's a little white lie. Maybe downplaying how much something costs. Like my husband once said to me, how come all your shoes are $20? Cause I would often say, it's okay that I have like 50 pairs of shoes. They're only $20, you know? So he catches me sometimes and we laugh about it.
1: Oh, that's fun. Yeah. But so let me ask you something about that. Cause you said about food, right? It's like, oh, this is really good. Is it too nuanced or semantic when someone says, oh no, this is really good. But it really can be, I mean, you're being honest about the fact that you made me dinner and I'm enjoying the time with you. Like, or, as opposed to a specific question, cause sometimes the answer is only as good as the question. Do you like the chicken this way? Right? Then somebody could say, well, it's good, but it's not my favorite. Yeah. Right?
2: Do you watch Everybody Loves Raymond? I know maybe for the younger, maybe Ryan doesn't know anything.
1: Yeah, a long time ago.
3: It was on TV when I was a kid, especially on sick days. I remember that being on.
2: So there was, the wife would make lemon chicken all the time.
1: All the time, yeah.
2: Right. And he would not tell her that he didn't like lemon chicken. And then one day she finds out after years of her making this lemon chicken that he really doesn't like lemon chicken. So, that, you know, those were the white lies kind of to protect her feelings. But in the end, it's like if you fake it too much, the other person, you're doing yourself a disservice because you're going to keep, oh, you like my lemon chicken? I'm going to keep making lemon chicken. Right? Yeah. When in fact you don't like it. So if you had said the truth, it's not my favorite, you know, then you're going to keep getting it.
1: Well, I was given a good phrase for that on the radio once because somebody's on live on the radio, made a racial slur. And this was years and years ago. And, I didn't say anything. I just moved on. And I was told at that point that silence is endorsement. And that's a big one to remember that I should have taken a stand and said, that's not acceptable here. And then I didn't have to get into a fight about it. But yeah, unrelated topic, but I mean, silence is endorsement. If you don't say the honest answer, you're going to get more of it.
2: Yeah. But Shane, you know, in the situation, cause I know exactly the feeling you would have had when you're caught with something like that on the radio.

0: Oh, yeah, I can hear. Lori, can you hear me fine?
1: Yeah.
0: Yeah.
1: I hear everybody.
0: Oh, yeah. So Shane's just the left out of the party then. Lori,
1: okay,
0: can I ask you, I'm curious about something.
1: Sure.
0: This is something from a past relationship. I used to be a compulsive white liar in that relationship. So an example would be, she would ask me, what are you doing right now? And I would say, I'm hanging out with my friends. But instead, okay, I'm actually just playing video games by myself. And I could never be honest about what I was doing because I was so worried about what the minute details would be or be picked out at. And then
1: so
0: I've noticed it's not an issue anymore.
1: But it's interesting. You were worried about the judgment on you playing video games, so you would lie about the video game. So clearly, your partner may not have made you feel, comfortable or something where you didn't feel safe. And those are big tells, right?
0: Yeah.
1: Really,
0: yeah, it was
1: tells.
0: A big tell. It was a big, and then it's just, they kind of dried up because I didn't have a reason to be afraid anymore. And I that was an interesting lesson about those white lies, because after a while, it's like, what am I talking about with you? Oh, I hear a fee-fee fo-fum. Oh, you still can't hear it.
1: Yeah, no, you're 100% right. They're not, unfortunately, over time, white lies
2: feet,
1: create
2: no,
1: a terrible atmosphere for the relationship.
0: Right. And so how do you stop it then? If you're stuck though and you're in an issue where you're in a cycle like me where you just can't stop lying and you're not even sure why, how do you bring up the conversation where it's like there's underlying issues here? How do you try to break out of that?
1: Well, but the relationship will implode at some point because the trust will be so eroded from so many white lies from on both parts, because A, your lies may be discovered and then your partner will not trust you, and B, you're going to get tired of having to lie, keep track of your lies, not feel comfortable. You're walking on eggshells. This is not a comfortable relationship for you. So somewhere it's not going to work out.
0: I like that you put that. Lies are exhausting. They become exhausting. Sure, they give you that short term, all right, I don't have to deal with this right now. But over time, it starts to really pile up on you.
1: Yeah, and there it's erosion, right? It's an erosion of trust, and trust is the cornerstone of any relationship. And one of those issues, and I'm sure you might have experienced this, Ryan, is if your partner's demanding to see your phone, why are they demanding to see your phone? Where's the privacy? Where's the line for us? And that depends on context, because if you cheated on your partner and then your partner wants to see your phone to rebuild trust, that's different, right? Mm-hmm. Then you have a different context for it. But a relationship should not require constant proof of innocence. I shouldn't have to prove that I'm not doing it, unless I've already been caught doing something bad, obviously. But could you imagine living in that relation, in that kind of relationship where you're constantly proving this?
0: It's exhausting. And the only thing I'm afraid my fiance is going to find on my phone is the amount of Lego purchases that have been made in the last 6 months to a year. Dr. Lori Petito, thank you so much for your time and your insights on the world of lying as always. The couch is comfortable. The leather is smooth. I appreciate the insight as always, my friend.
1: Thanks, Ryan. Thanks, Shane.
0: Shane is here in spirit. Don't worry, friends.
3: I'm back now, very briefly, only on the phone because something died and we don't know what broke. We're going to be right back. Shane, you're on the night shift.
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13: From the National Newsroom of the Canadian Press, I'm Naira Ahmed. Prime Minister Mark Carney and Alberta Premier Danielle Smith say they're eyeing a fall 2027 start date for constructing a new bitumen pipeline to the West Coast. It's part of a plan to accomplish the remaining steps of the landmark energy deal they signed last fall. Carney says the plan raises Alberta's industrial carbon emission price.
14: Canada and Alberta have agreed to create markets that deliver an effective carbon price of $130 per ton by 2040, with binding annual benchmarks along the way.
13: Environmental groups and opposition politicians also raised concerns about the carbon pricing plan and pipeline expansion. Ontario's Ministry of Health says it's now testing 10 asymptomatic people with connections to a hantavirus-stricken cruise.
15: The province says the 3 high-risk travelers, 2 who were on the cruise and 1 who was on the same flight as a person who has since died of hantavirus, will stay in strict isolation regardless of their result. But the 7 low-risk contacts can stop their recommended 45-day isolation if they test negative, while daily public health monitoring will continue. This is a shift from this remark made earlier this week by Ontario Health Minister Sylvia Jones about the effectiveness of testing asymptomatic people for hantavirus.
16: It may not be the best way to monitor.
15: Jones said the guidance from the province's top doctor was that it wasn't appropriate at the time. Brenda Molina Navidad, The Canadian Press.
13: In BC now, the Supreme Court of Canada has recognized intimate partner violence as a distinct legal basis for pursuing civil damages. BC Attorney General Nikki Sharma calls the ruling a rare, historic, and monumental step in addressing the issue of partner violence in Canada. She says the province intervened in the case to support the establishment of the tort.
17: We thought it was important to intervene to, you know, shape the law in the way that we thought was important, which would mean that if a tort of family violence or intimate partner violence was available to everybody across the country, that it would set a real precedent and a standard for people to access justice in a better way.
13: Sharma believes the ruling will have an immediate impact for victims, but notes there is still more that needs to be done to address the way the justice system responds to intimate partner violence. And Canadian astronaut Jeremy Hansen and his Artemis II crewmates have shared some of their life lessons learned while preparing for and carrying out their record-breaking lunar flyby last month. The crew were asked to share advice they learned that could help people on Earth. Hansen says it's all about working together.
18: What we learned was we know, and no matter what happens, whatever, you know, hurdle we run into, we know at the center of that is desire to be a strong team.
13: The 10-day mission launched last month took the crew farther from Earth than any humans before them. This is the Canadian Press. In sports, starter Treya Savage allowed 2 runs and struck out 6 in 6 innings, but had 3 wild pitches as the Toronto Blue Jays lost to the Detroit Tigers 3-2. The Los Angeles Sparks held off the Toronto Tempo 99-95 for their first win of the WNBA season. The San Antonio Spurs raced past the Minnesota Timberwolves 139-109 to win their second round series in 6 games. They will face defending champion Oklahoma City in game 1 of the Western Conference Finals on Monday night. CJ Crist had 4 goals and 2 assists to lead the Toronto Rock past the Halifax Thunderbirds 13-11 in Game 1 of the National Lacrosse League Final. Game 2 of the best-of-3 series is Sunday in Halifax. Canada opened the World Men's Hockey Championship with a 5-3 win over Sweden in Switzerland. And on Saturday night, the Montreal Canadiens can advance to the Eastern Conference Final with the win over Buffalo at the Bell Centre. From the Canadian Press, I'm Naira Ahmed.
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1: Hello, hello, friends. Happy Friday. Happy long weekend. It's May 24. I'm super pumped, even though it's actually not falling on the 24th, which I always find ironic explaining it to. I explain this to Americans. I was like, it's May 24 this weekend. They're like, oh, it's not the 24th. I'm like, no, that references our love of a 24 of beer. So, I hope you're all having a great day. We are going to dig into the big politics happening in the country today. There's a big deal happening in Alberta that we're going to talk about. And we're also going to have a little bit of fun because it is a Friday of a long weekend. I want to bring lightness and joy to your lives. And one of those things that is bringing great lightness and joy to mine, and I hope it is bringing it to you coast to coast, is the weather and the idea that we are finally going to have a summer. So, 12:35, we're going to have someone on from the Weather Network just to give us just to convince me, to further reassure me that this long, weird winter, false spring, whatever we've been experiencing is finally at an end. But the news that is expected to make break today, actually in the middle of the show, is an announcement that the Prime Minister is making in Alberta with the Premier of that province. Now, they're meeting today. They're expected to announce an agreement on the future of industrial carbon emission pricing in the province. And what does that mean? Well, that is the industrial carbon tax. All of you will recall we had a consumer carbon tax in place under the Trudeau government. The Carney government, when they came in, canceled this, but the industrial price continues, and it varies by jurisdiction. And the agreement today is going to talk about that and potentially, if rumors are correct in some way, lay the groundwork, I would expect, for some kind of either pipeline or energy agreement or whatever. So we're going to, of course, dig into that at 12:20 with Vashi Kapelos. We're also going to talk to the panel about that. The news will be live around 1:30 today. So we will be understanding all that's happening there. For context, before the agreement, which people are calling an MOU or memorandum of understanding, was signed, carbon credits in Alberta were trading around $20 per ton. That's $75 below the current federal standard. So basically what the government is saying is that we had a big ambitious agenda that may not be translating to results in practice. We've had a lot of provinces push back on this. So how are we going to have a carbon price that makes sense for the private sector? Obviously, we say the industry pays for it, but so do you, right? You pay at the end state or the price of things. It also means that certain things can't work in this country. So the leak or the sources with knowledge of the discussion say that the price is going to be about $130 per ton by 2040. The other thing, as I mentioned, they're supposed to have a memorandum of understanding to talk about next steps on a pipeline to the West Coast. So what would that look like? So, the Prime Minister and, Prime Minister Carney and Danielle Smith in particular has emphasized that this agreement, what this will do today is going to be very critical to, I think, stopping or providing something to convince the separatist movement, Alberta separatists, to sort of take a back seat, or the majority of Albertans to say, hey, Canada, you're in, the West wants in, this is happening. The Prime Minister has been relatively tight-lipped on the details, but he was asked yesterday if it would include any details about a pipeline. This is what he had to say.
2: The MOU and the intention of the MOU has been that Alberta would advance, that there will be a private sector proponent for the pipeline, that the federal government it's an agreement, so we all agree on this, that there are multiple preconditions for that pipeline moving forward. It includes strengthening the carbon market. It includes the methane regulations that the minister helped put in place and have been put in place now. It includes very much the Pathways project moving forward. No Pathways, no pipeline. So all those elements moving forward.
1: And Pathways project, by the way, is a carbon capture and storage project that Alberta has been promoting around how do they make these pipelines more environmentally friendly. So that's been a big push over the last several years. Danielle Smith, as mentioned, talked about how this plays out against the backdrop of separatism. This is how she framed this announcement.
3: We have to demonstrate that cooperative federalism works, that in areas of provincial jurisdiction, we get to assert that we can do things our own way. In areas of joint jurisdiction, we have to be able to find ways to get to a win-win. And I think this is going to be really important. We do ask Albertans how they feel about the MOU, very high level of support for it. We've asked them, do you want us to keep working and getting to a deal? They say yes. But we have also seen that the level of people saying that they're frustrated, that they doubt that we'll get a pipeline built. That's also increased. And with it, the number of people who say that they'd be prepared to vote for independence. We don't want that. We want to go the other direction.
1: So we will see how that plays out today. I mean, I've been pushing for a pipeline for a long time. Why don't we get shovels in the ground? Why isn't it happening faster? I think this is a very significant thing for the country if it does occur. And we will see what happens after 1:30 today. But what it also is going to do, and as started, is create tensions between Alberta and BC. We've already seen that happen when BC sort of said not through this area. You know, the coastal chiefs have put up some blocks there. So here's what Premier David Eby, who's on record as being opposed to a new oil pipeline to BC's north coast, so perhaps there's a different route they would look at, he raised issues also about this potential new way to price carbon.
4: The anxiety I have is a special set of policies for Alberta that put BC at a significant potential competitive disadvantage. We do compete with Alberta for major resource projects. Carbon price is part of that. If we have a federal carbon price of $170 and Alberta has a federal carbon price of $130, that is part of the components that a project proponent will consider in deciding where to move forward.
1: Now, there's restrictions or rules set out by the federal government on how carbon can be priced, but provinces can step up and do their own, or they can fall within the federal jurisdiction. So there is a world in which Premier Eby has a different price or looks at this differently. So of course we're going to unpack this. Now, Conservative leader Pierre Poilievre has been out again, just calling for shovels in the ground to get this going. This is what he wants to see the Prime Minister announce today.
5: We want Prime Minister Carney to announce tomorrow that he will permit a pipeline to the Pacific within 100 days of getting Alberta's application, and that that pipeline will be under construction before this Christmas. Let's get building a pipeline now.
1: I applaud the ambition. I would be shocked if that is timeline, if that's what comes out today. So we'll follow that. As I mentioned, CTV chief political correspondent Vashi Capellos will be here next after the break at 12:20 to break all of that down with us. And we will be tackling it on the panel with Scott Reed and Jeff Rutledge just after the 1:30 mark, assuming the government is on time, and you never know. We are also, as I mentioned earlier in the show, we are going to talk about summer. Because it is a long weekend. It is the first, real holiday of the summer. In theory, I would have busted out my shorts by now, friends, but it has not happened. So are we actually going to get a real summer this year? So CTV's chief meteorologist, Kelsey McEwen, is going to come talk to us at 12:35. And she's going to lay out the long weekend forecast for all of you. So you can actually hear it directly from the people that look at the models, that plan all the stuff. What should you be planning for this weekend? The other things, if you're like me, I have less time now with the toddlers. I can't keep anything else alive, but I used to garden and I used to plant. So what's the best time for you to actually get those plants in the ground? I was listening to John Moore speak about his garden and the frost that's come in. We usually have a little bit of herbs. So how can you plan for your summer? Is it going to be smoking hot? Are we going to have kind of this weird in-betweeny weather like we're seeing? And also, what other things could you run out? So we're going to talk about that. I'm very much looking forward to hopefully a positive assessment based on, at least here in Ontario next week, we're not quite 30s, but close, friends. It's coming. We are also going to get in a look ahead to next weekend in Montreal, which is when F1 race, the famous Montreal GP, is coming to town. And what should we expect from that? What that does for the city? How that casts the international community on Canada? I myself am a massive Lewis Hamilton fan. A couple years ago, I actually got to go to the GP there and had one of the coolest experiences of my life. Unfortunately, that was the year before he went to Ferrari, and I didn't get to meet him, but I did get to meet some of the drivers from Ferrari and see the pit wall and all those sorts of things. So we'll talk to insider Tim Haraney, who covers this exclusively about what you can do if you're expecting. I know there's lots of F1 fans after they've gone and drive for Survive on Netflix. So I'm looking forward to that. On the panel today, as I mentioned, we're going to be joined by CTV News political analyst Scott Reed, Jeff Rutledge, about the MOU announcement, so the big announcement in Alberta. We're also going to dig into the curious case of what's going on with Nate Erskine-Smith and his dust-up with the Ontario Liberal Party and the impact it's having on the federal Liberal Party. Lots of news happening there. All of that and more after the break. We're going to talk about this Alberta deal with Vashi Capellos. I'm Mandy Galbraith on the iHeartRadio Talk Network.
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1: Welcome back to the show, friends. Mandy Galbraith here with you today to break down all the big news. And there is a big story shaping up in Alberta right now. And joining me to unpack all this is Vashi Kapel. She's CTV News Chief Political Correspondent. Vashi, thank you so much for coming on the show.
2: Hey, Amanda. Good to be with you.
1: I mentioned it before the break. The Prime Minister is meeting with Premier Danielle Smith. What we know is they are going to be announcing sort of hopefully the next steps of their MOU. We do know there's been some sort of leaks around an expected plan for Alberta to set a new kind of emissions price for carbon at $130 per ton, which is below that where BC lives, but higher than they are today. There's also some rumors around next steps around the bitumen pipeline or the pipeline to the West Coast, and that agreement might today potentially advance that. So maybe for our listeners, what are you expecting out of today's announcement, or what are you looking for out of today's announcement?
2: So I'll start with the second part of what you said, because I think for me that's going to be the headline out of this. My understanding is that there will be the articulation of a date by which they expect to start construction of the pipeline. I think Rick Bell reported that first, and then I was able to talk to a few people who said that that is expected to be explicit in this. To me, that is like the headline out of all of this. There are obviously very significant details, and we can get into them when it comes to the component parts of the MOU and what's being announced now. But I find it fascinating from multiple different perspectives that like they are at the point where they feel it necessary and also have actually come to agreement on when construction on a new pipeline to the West Coast will begin, without knowing, I should point out, any of the details about who the proponent is, what the route is, and the kinds of consultations that may be necessary dependent on that route. So that says a lot, I think, and it will be the headline in my view.
1: It's so interesting from this government, eh? Because normally, as your point, the process, we have a consultation, everybody talks, you know, whatever, the process moves along. And I'm always like, get to the end state as quickly as possible is what I say to my clients. But they really just embody that. It's like, we're going to be building this by this, and we're going to reverse engineer it the back way, which I guess is a private sector approach from the PM. But the risk, as we've seen with other areas, is that he gets slippage, or he doesn't meet the mark on, like, they don't get the deal done by X date that they set the expectations for. So maybe on that point, Vashi, like, can we just even talk about the politics of this? Like, is this a bit of a, talk about like a Nixon goes to China moment? Like, could only a liberal prime minister get a deal done with Alberta to get a pipeline and basically kind of, for whatever, I'm going to be blunt, like shove it down BC's throat, which is sort of what it looks like to me. But how, what are the politics behind this? Cause we've had the BC premier kind of make noises. He's already on record against it. What are you hearing?
2: Yeah, very much. I think you spell it out perfectly. I mean, you've got two to three primary opponents, right? At the political level, most especially the Premier of British Columbia, and some factions of the NDP in particular, and the more progressive voices in the province. And then you also have like sort of the progressive flank, the Trudeau type, ministers and MPs who exist in the Prime Minister's government. And that's all like in theory, right? Like none of them would you think be hugely excited about a new pipeline to the West Coast that may require the tanker ban to be lifted. That just simply wasn't their politics for so many years. But there is sort of like a unique environment right now in which, first of all, particularly when it comes to those MPs, most of them, I mean, only Stephen Guilbeault has really been outspoken, but mm-hmm. most of them owe their political life right now to Mark Carney. Like it's as blunt as could be. Like if he hadn't come, they likely wouldn't win their seats. They wouldn't even be in government. So I think there's part of that factors in. And then I also think just like even with the pushback, we're at this like juncture of the Carney years where he has an inordinate amount of political capital spent. And he is choosing to spend it on something like this. There are no votes for him to win in Alberta. It's not like everyone's going to be like, well, now this pipeline's up and running. You know what? I'm going to switch from being a conservative to voting liberal. He has much to lose in British Columbia. He has much to lose among progressive voters in central Canada, but he's still expending political capital on, you know, plans that feel like they're written by the Alberta premier. I think that's significant, and it creates a different dynamic. Whether it lasts is a very different story.
1: And lost in the shuffle of all this, but I just want to put it there because I think the timeline to your point is interesting, that you mentioned earlier is interesting, is we have Pierre Poilievre out saying, you know, they want the prime minister to announce he will permit a pipeline to the Pacific within 100 days of getting Alberta's application. So effectively, his quote that we played on the show earlier, that the pipeline will be under construction before this Christmas. I mean, there's no way that's actually happening, but do you have any sense realistically of, like, I guess when the government hopes this thing would get built?
2: I think they hope that it would be under construction next fall, as of next fall. So, a year and a half basically from now, and that you would see it operational in the first half of the next decade. So somewhere in between, you know, 2030 and 2035, somewhere in there. That would be a pretty fast process from Canadian perspectives. And I mean, I think like it's interesting, right? Cause we could have two different things. Do you have a government that doesn't want to set expectations for fear of not meeting them? Or do you want a government that sets very specific expectations, even though there's a low likelihood of meeting them? Like it's such a different world compared to what we became accustomed to. And to be fair, like not just at the federal level, you know, provincial governments across the entire country are like that as well. Like I can't remember me myself, like having covered politics for 20 years, any government at any level being like, I'm going to do X, Y, and Z by this day. I know they're setting themselves up and setting everyone up for disappointment, but at the same time, there's something kind of like novel about not just letting things float in the ether.
1: Yeah, I think, listen, I think it sends a signal, even if like people that watch it closely, like we don't, you know, there are no shovels in there. Like they've got the one economy, but like what projects have been approved? Like the Conservatives, I think, are communicating this, but I don't, it doesn't, clearly isn't hitting home because Canadians are giving, to your point, the premise, a lot of political capital. They're giving him a lot of space and perhaps they like the ambition in the moment, even if, and that maybe there's an acceptance. Like I do this all the time with my business. I'm like, I want to go here. Even if I don't, you know, shoot for the moon, you hit the stars. Like I'd be okay with hitting the stars, right? But you have to kind of set, and that seems to be the approach of the PM. So other than like the pipeline, which would be huge, got built. Oh, and separately, like he's setting a date, just playing this out. They're setting a date to build a pipeline, but nobody said they're going, like there's no private sector proponent that's come out of the wind. So in theory, this is the federal, which we bought a pipeline under Trudeau. So the federal government with Alberta is building it as we know it right now. Cause there's been no other indications.
2: I would say, I think what's notable is a lack of language around private proponents lately. Clearly, Alberta is taking this on until a certain point to get it to the major projects office. What happens after that? If I had to make a bet, I would say maybe there's some private proponent involvement, but I think a large part of it will be funded through a much bolstered Indigenous loan program at both the provincial and the federal level. I think there's going to be a group of, you know, Indigenous businesses that kind of get together that ultimately use funding that is public money, but it's a, you know, kind of lauded Indigenous loan program that was boosted through the last budget. I think that's how it's going to materialize. I don't have any crystal ball, but just like on every conversation I've had, I don't know if it's like, you know, Cenovus is going to come forward and be like, you know what? Here's your pipeline. I'm doing it all. I just don't know if that's going to be the case. And the fact that Alberta even has to like be the one to get it to the initial stage, I think there's a tacit acknowledgement in all of this that it's going to be some mix of things. I think the interesting thing is going to be if they can sell it better than the provincial government in Alberta and the federal government under Trudeau did. Because what people don't really realize is that pipeline right now adds something in the neighborhood of 0.5% to our GDP on an annual basis. Like it is a massive economic growth generator that nobody, because of politics, wanted to actually take credit for or sell to Canadians. And as a result, the story that came out of it was just how much it cost us, not how much the return on investment is. And I think if they can effectively communicate that, even if there is some public buy-in, it won't be the end of the world.
1: Interesting. All right, Vashi. Well, thank you for all of that. We will stay tuned 1:30 Eastern today for the results of this big deal. So thanks for joining the show.
2: My pleasure. Anytime.
1: Have a great long weekend, my friend. That is Vashi Kapela, CTV News Chief Political Correspondent. We're, of course, talking about the announcement coming later on today from the Prime Minister. After the break, we're going to be joined by Kelsey McEwen. She's CTV's Chief Meteorologist. It's the long weekend. What's your summer going to look like? Not just this weekend, but for the rest of it. Are we done with this weird, overblown wintertime? That's all of that and more on the iHeartRadio Talk Network.
0: 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Ottawa's home for live, local, breaking news. 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
0: On the unforgiving grounds of Aronimink Golf Club, the PGA Championship, May 14th to the 17th on TSN and TSN Plus.
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1: What a good tune. I remember that growing up. Amanda Galbraith here with all of you. It is, it is the May 2-4 long weekend, friends. I hope you are slowly finishing whatever your tasks are. I'm literally packed. So the minute I'm off air, hopefully, well, actually I have some meetings, and then I'm going to hopefully get in the car, pack my kids up, we're going to head to the cottage, and hopefully enjoy ourselves. Because finally, it looks like we're actually going to get some decent weather, and perhaps I can put away our winter coats, which I swear to you, we used this past week. Joining me to confirm this and also make me feel better about the rest of the summer and hopefully the rest of you is Kelsey McEwen, CTV's chief meteorologist. Kelsey, thank you so much for coming on the show today.
11: Amanda, my pleasure. Your weekend sounds amazing.
1: Well, we'll see. The thing is, the best cottage is the one you don't own, man, because like we just got there on my husband's already up there and he's like, well, the dock's underwater. We had to mow the lawn. You know what I mean? You got to do all the spring cleaning, which we haven't really gotten to. But that being said, I am very excited about it. We're gonna have some friends up, which I know, you know, not everybody gets to do stuff, but I know lots of folks like to get out of this, if you're in the city, at least get out of the city. So it has been miserable, at least in Toronto and even my places in Prince Edward County, as a lot of listeners know, it's not been warm. And in fact, like I have not put my kids' winter coats away. They're still in the closet because occasionally it would be 4 degrees in the morning and, you know, they play outside for hours. Can I put them away, Kelsey? Are we finally gonna turn the corner here?
11: Well, I mean, we've undergone a huge pattern reversal, which is just a really fancy way of saying Canada's doing a flip-flop. So yes, Ontario and Quebec have been so cold this spring, like consistently cold, dominated by this area of lower pressure way high up in the atmosphere. So the jet stream, which is like the barrier between cold to the north and warm to the south, that has been firmly in the U.S., south of us. So that's why we've been so cold. Now, all of a sudden, this upper ridge is coming over from Western Canada and settling in over Ontario and Quebec just in time for the weekend. So, like today, Prince Edward County and much of Southern Ontario and Southern Quebec in the low 20s, little dip for Saturday, maybe some afternoon thunderstorms, mild again on Sunday, low 20s, and then holiday Monday, many communities in that same region pushing 30 degrees. Right? I know, but here's the thing. It is spring in Canada, and it wouldn't be a little exciting if we didn't do a little weather whiplash. And so by midweek, Wednesday night into Thursday, we're back into single digits. So just keep that in mind. It will cool off slightly, but certainly as we get through kind of the back half of May, those cold outbreaks will get shorter and shorter.
1: You're killing me, Kelsey. I didn't want to hear the single digits. That's brutal. Oh, man.
11: I know. I know.
1: Okay, so I do, because I've obviously done a little bit of research, but you came on the show. I'm not a meteorologist, but the summer forecast for Canada, my understanding, is it supposed to be warmer than normal because of this El Nino business, which I know we've heard of El Nino. So overall, for the rest of the summer, what can we expect as a country?
11: Yeah, I mean, it's tough to nail down for sure. We're entering in what's called an ENSO neutral pattern, which El Nino is part of the El Nino Southern Oscillation, where we flip-flop sometimes between El Nino and La Nina, and it has to do with the sea surface temperatures in the Pacific off the west coast of South America. All of that dominates the global weather pattern. So right now we're transitioning from that La Nina, which was that horrid winter, the very wintry winter we had across much of Canada that brought record-breaking snowpack in some areas. We're transitioning out of that into what's called ENSO neutral, and then it really looks like El Nino will fire up as we head into the fall and certainly next winter. So the effects of that will more so be next winter, where we'll likely, potentially, see a milder winter in many cases. But in terms of that summer outlook, I mean, we have been trending very cool so far in Ontario and Quebec. We will start to warm up gradually as we head towards that first start of meteorological summer, which is June 1st. And then as we go through the next several weeks, we'll feel the effects of it. In terms of the long-range forecast, though, I will say because of the ENSO neutral, it's still kind of up in the air for sure what it will be, given the trends over the last few years, likely trending above seasonal, but that still remains to be seen.
1: And we do also have listeners in BC, so what can you tell us about what they can expect over the weekend or, you know, even for the rest of the summer?
11: Yeah, I mean, we're seeing those freezing levels drop. I think that's the big thing. BC has had one of the most consistent warm forecasts. They were the province that escaped winter. Remember, Vancouver had the first snow-free winter, right? So it has been very mild. The Okanagan has been hot, I dare say, pushing 30 several times already this year. It's a different story. Into the weekend, they're tasting their first kind of wet spring outlook, where that freezing level is dropping in the Coquihalla, in some of the major highway passes like the Kootenay Pass. There's possible snow at some of the higher terrain. Vancouver today will be fairly wet, but the best chance for sun will come Sunday into Monday.
1: Okay. And if you're just joining me, by the way, I'm speaking with Kelsey McEwen. She's CTV's chief meteorologist. We are talking about both the weather for the long weekend, and those in Ontario, be encouraged. We're going to get hopefully hit 30s in southern Quebec. So know that you can bring your warm weather clothes, but there's some less fabulous stuff later this week. Kelsey, what about before I had toddlers, I used to actually plant a garden and really enjoy that. I was very proud of my baskets. They were huge, like huge. Now I can barely keep anything alive but my two kids, myself, and occasionally my husband enters into that equation. What about planting? We've had frost still. You know, some folks have herbs. Like, what should they be doing?
11: Yeah, I mean, you need to be looking at not only the weather day by day, but also given your microclimate. And what I mean by that is, do you live in an area that's in a lower lying terrain? You're going to have cool air pooling longer. Are you in a city? You'll likely be a little bit milder because of something called the urban heat island effect. If you're down by the water, the cooler influence of the water will keep your climate a couple degrees cooler than as you get farther and farther away from the lake. So what you want to watch out for in your extended forecast, if you see a night that has clear sky, light wind, and the air is fairly dry, it will get cold overnight. And if that happens, just throw a little cover over your garden if you've planted. Generally plants like 10 degrees, that's the threshold for them. So it's dipping below that. You can either throw, if you have a plastic bag, I know we don't love those, but if you have a plastic bag, you can put it over top as insulation. Muslin cloths can help to insulate that as well. The other thing, Amanda, to look for is your soil temperature. If you're really gung-ho and you want things to grow, soil temp also has to be generally about 10 degrees before your plants will be successful. So a couple little tidbits to look for. Most of Canada's entering out of that last frost risk, but I'll tell you, even as of this morning, we had frost advisories in Elliott Lake, in Sudbury, in Goderich. So that risk was still there this morning. You'll likely escape frost in Ontario and Quebec at least until mid next week, about Wednesday or so.
1: How, out of curiosity, it never occurred to me to take the temperature of my soil. I have meat thermometers, like, is there a special soil thermometer, or I just shove an old meat thermometer in there? How does it work?
11: I mean, you can, absolutely. You can put a meat thermometer in the ground. There are different ways you can measure the soil that probably looks a little more official and wouldn't tarnish your steaks when you need to use that meat thermometer for meat. But yeah, that's an option for you if you wanted to do that.
1: Honey, if you're listening, I swear I'm not going to use our meat thermometer, the meter to measure the soil. I promise. All right. Any last words of wisdom, predictions, good news that you want to share with our listeners before we have to jump to break?
11: Sure. I just want to say a big shout out to all the folks in the prairies who are dealing with a major storm going through. We've had dust storm advisories, something called dirty rain in southern Manitoba because it was raining, but it was so windy there was a dust storm happening at the same time. So all the rain was falling. Oof. Dirty. Plus, we've got snow on the way for cities like Saskatoon, for Calgary, west into the mountains through the Kananaskis. So it is a true May-long forecast to test your Canadiana, but you got it. You can do it. It will start to warm up as we head into next week.
1: All right, Kelsey. Well, thank you very much for at least the positive news that I get to potentially put the winter coats away after, well, I guess the end of next week. So I will try and do that.
11: No problem.
1: All right. Have a great long weekend.
11: You too.
1: That is Kelsey McEwen. She's CTV's chief meteorologist. We were just talking about the 2026 summer forecast for Canada. So broadly, it is coming. Summer is coming. I know it doesn't feel that way, particularly if you're in Ontario and Quebec. It is on its way. BC's already has some pretty warm weather. So maybe almost 30 by Monday, friends. So enjoy your long weekend. I don't know if you want to pack shirts, but you could try. After the break, we are going to talk to an F1 insider. It is the biggest race, the biggest show in the world. The F1 Grand Prix is coming to Montreal next weekend. I got to go a couple years ago. It was amazing. I want to talk about what that does for the city, what we can look forward to, and what that means for the World Championship. That's next on the iHeartRadio Talk Network.
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1: Why are we playing the F1 music? I love playing that music in my house. My kids both know to listen to it, and they put their arms out like the George Russell T position, which any real fans will know that all the drivers have this opening sequence, this music's in the background, and they each pose, and George Russell made this ridiculous pose with the T, so my kids will do that and dance the entire song. Anyway, that is Amanda Galbraith here, Free For All Friday. We're playing this music because the Grand Prix comes to Canada's only Canadian date next weekend in Montreal. It's from May 22nd to the 21st. Now, I am a huge F1 fan. I got to go a couple years ago. It was an incredible experience. It's a huge deal for the city. So, like, for example, last year, a record 352,000 people attended the Grand Prix, which was won by George Mercedes and George Russell over the course of the weekend. Here is some audio from that just so that you can kind of get a feel of the vibe. This is when Lando Norris crashed.
2: Is there an opportunity for Lando Norris? Thinking about it to the inside! Lando Norris with a move of the hairpin! Piastri tries to fight back! The crowd on their feet in the grandstand! The top two in the World Championship side by side! Heading into the final chicane! Piastri and Norris separated by nothing to 200 miles per hour! Norris inching clear! Laid on the brakes of Piastri! Does he make the corner? He does! But he's compromised, and Norris can't fight his way by. We go to turn one. No, he's ripped off the front wing. The McLarens collide. Lando Norris into the wall and out of the race. Chasing fourth place. The McLarens collide, and Norris is out.
1: Now, that was a huge deal because the McLarens were fighting each other for the championship for the year. And Lando eventually did win, but he was fighting his colleague. Anyway, joining me to unpack this, what we can expect and what a big deal this actually is for Montreal and the country is Tim Horaney. He's F1 IndyCar insider and analyst covering the race. Tim, thank you so much for coming back to the show.
3: Hey, thanks so much for having me. I appreciate it. Yeah, that was a very exciting race last year. I remember I interviewed Lando as soon as he got out of the car. And I remember he came up and Oscar was standing there, and he went over to Oscar and he shook his hand and he told him that he was sorry that he had ran into him and that was his fault. And yeah, we got that all on the record, all on camera and stuff. It was great. It was an exciting Canadian Grand Prix last year. I had George Russell winning and I had Kimi Antonelli finishing third place, his very first podium. So yeah, it was a great race.
1: Lots of good things happen in Canada on the F1 races. And, you know, just like for folks who are not F1 fans, by the way, one, a lot of people have accessed the sport through Drive to Survive, myself included, when it first premiered, I think 7 years ago or 6 years ago.
3: Yeah.
1: But two, it is like, as you heard from the announcer there, it is that kind of, some of the races can be boring, but they have these incredible moments, including something like that where you're just like on the edge of your seat. I want to just back it up a little bit, Tim, because it's like a lot of, this is mostly a political show. I get to do things that bring me joy occasionally. This is one of them. Is that this is a huge, you know, this is a huge deal for Montreal. They've got the race until 2031. F1 goes around the world. They're sort of like a traveling circus of sorts. What, you know, the impact on the city, for example, they estimate $162 million, more than $110 million coming from visitors outside of Quebec. So what's the vibe like on the ground in Montreal in the middle of the F1 race? And what do you expect to see next weekend?
3: Oh, it's, first of all, what it does for the country is a big topic as well, because you have to remember that people who are coming here from overseas, they tend to stick around and they tend to venture out of Quebec. Some go to the, you know, Rocky Mountains, they go to Banff, they go to Vancouver, some come to Toronto. I have guests who are coming in from the UK for the race, and then they're coming to Toronto right after the race to visit, check out some Jays games and all that kind of stuff. So it

0: day of the Grand Prix on the island, they have like big bands coming in and performing for a lot of the F1 fans who are sticking around after qualifying or after the race. And so it's always entertainment driven, and there is always something happening in the city of Montreal where, you know, sometimes I stay downtown because it's the fastest way for us at TSN to get into the racetrack so we can report on what's happening, get it on the Sports Center. And it is hard some nights to fall asleep because it is so loud. There was so many things going on. There's so many parties. So, I mean, it's an extremely entertaining and fun, like, 3 days. It's a good family event, too. So, yeah, I always encourage new fans to come and check it out.
1: And this year, it's early. Normally, it takes place in June. Historically, it actually has been around my birthday, which has always brought me joy, especially the one year I got to go.
0: This year,
1: it's next weekend. And for listeners who don't watch it, it's over 3 days. So the Friday is practice, or they call it like FP. And then there's a sprint race, which is kind of a unique thing that's in some races, qualifying where they actually set, you know, how they're going to land on the grid. So they race to establish who's first, second, third, fourth. We know, I think up to 22nd now, because there's an extra team.
0: 22nd now, yeah.
1: Yeah. Yep. Extra team. And then Sunday, the race actually happens. So this year it's early, and it might, if we cross our fingers and toes, happen with the Montreal Canadiens playoff. What is that going to do to the city?
0: Yeah, that's what we've been talking about at TSN, trying to like navigate that scenario. it's going to be busy. It'll be wild. I mean, I've seen, a lot of the Habs fans, like their tailgate parties and their watch alongs that they've been doing outside are like really crazy. It looks amazing. The atmosphere itself looks absolutely incredible. I know for our Canadian driver, Lance Stroll, I know he wants the Habs to make it through to the next round so he can get to a game when he gets back to his, home city. I think with the Montreal Canadiens, if they get through, it's going to be things will go to another level in that city that I think I've never seen before. And I've been, you know, reporting on the event for 11 years now, and I was a driver, so I used to race in the Canadian Grand Prix.
1: Oh, wow.
0: build up. So, I've been a part of the Canadian Grand Prix my whole life, really. So it's it'll be fun. It'll be fun to see. The change of date is essentially to try and cut down carbon emissions that F1 obviously emits, because it's such a big sport. Obviously, it travels the world. But what F1 is trying to do is they're trying to find ways of connecting races and events a lot more closer, so teams, fans, the carbon footprint is not as large, so you're not flying from, I'm trying to remember last year's schedule. I think it was, they went to Miami, then they went to Spain, then they went to Monaco, then they came back to Canada, where now it's like they've gone to Miami, now they're coming up to Canada. So it's trying to like cut down that carbon footprint as much as possible. And so that's why the date has shifted.
1: Tim, we are, sorry, Tim, unfortunately we're out of time here. So I apologize. We've got to go break, but thank you so much for coming on the show. Enjoy the race. Watch it next weekend and have a great long weekend.
0: Cool. Thank you.
1: That's Tim. We'll be back after the break.
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9: From the National Newsroom of the Canadian Press, I'm Naira Ahmed. Prime Minister Mark Carney and Alberta Premier Danielle Smith say construction of a new bitumen pipeline to the West Coast could begin as early as September 1st of 2027.
10: Carney says the pipeline could be declared in the national interest by October. He made his remarks after the Alberta and federal governments tied up one of the last remaining loose threads hanging from the energy accord they signed in November. They've agreed to increase the carbon price industry players truly bear to $130 a ton by 2040. The final agreement to nail down from the Memorandum of Understanding is on advancing the Pathways Carbon Capture Project, a condition for the pipeline. Lauren Krugel, The Canadian Press, Calgary.
9: Two men who were found guilty of wrongdoing have been stripped of their appointments to the Order of Canada, the country's highest civilian honor.
11: Humanitarian worker Peter Dalglish founded Street Kids International and was named a member of the Order of Canada in 2016. He was convicted of sexually abusing two boys in Nepal in 2019. Former SNC-Lavalin president and CEO Jacques Lamar was made an officer of the Order of Canada in 2005. He was found guilty of corruption and collusion earlier this year for offenses that included payments made to the family of Libyan dictator Muammar Gaddafi. A notice in the Canada Gazette today says Governor General Mary Simon signed off on the terminations on April 15th. Lisa Laporte, The Canadian Press.
9: Canada's top court has recognized intimate partner violence as a distinct legal basis for pursuing civil damages. The Supreme Court of Canada's ruling came in the case of a woman who was subjected to physical and emotional abuse by her husband during a 16-year marriage. Scores of former senior Canadian diplomats are calling for Prime Minister Mark Carney to issue robust sanctions on Israel over deteriorating conditions in the Palestinian territories and Lebanon.
12: The 190 former diplomats also call on the federal government to review Canada's trade agreement with Israel and issue a notice that a strategic partnership agreement will be suspended if conditions don't improve. Their letter sent to media outlets cites Israel's restrictions on aid reaching the Gaza Strip and increasing violence by settlers in the West Bank, where Israeli officials say they want to make a Palestinian state impossible. It also says a high civilian death toll in Lebanon suggests Israel is violating international law in a campaign that Israel says is targeting Hezbollah. Brenda Molina Navidad, The Canadian Press.
9: And Canadian star Shania Twain hosts the 2026 Academy of Country Music Awards for the first time on Sunday night. For the 61st annual show, women lead the nominations for a second year in a row. It will stream on Prime Video and the Amazon Music channel on Twitch, as well as the Amazon Music app on May 17th at 8 p.m. Eastern. This is the Canadian Press. In sports, starter Treya Savage allowed 2 runs and struck out 6 in 6 innings, but had 3 wild pitches as the Toronto Blue Jays lost to the Detroit Tigers 3-2. The Los Angeles Sparks held off the Toronto Tempo 99-95 for their first win of the WNBA season. The San Antonio Spurs raced past the Minnesota Timberwolves 139-109 to win their second round series in 6 games. They will face defending champion Oklahoma City in game 1 of the Western Conference Finals on Monday night. CJ Crist had 4 goals and 2 assists to lead the Toronto Rock past the Halifax Thunderbirds 13-11 in Game 1 of the National Lacrosse League Final. Game 2 of the Best of 3 series is Sunday in Halifax. Canada opened the World Men's Hockey Championship with a 5-3 win over Sweden in Switzerland. And on Saturday night, the Montreal Canadiens can advance to the Eastern Conference Final with the win over Buffalo at the Bell Centre. From the Canadian Press, I'm Naira Ahmed.
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1: Woo! Spicy song choice, Mark. Spicy song choice. Amanda Galbraith here with you on Free for All Friday. We talk about some of the biggest stories of the week and certainly a political story. We reverse ordered some of this, by the way, for the show today because the premier is making an announcement at 1:30. So my hope is if they're on time, we can actually dig into the meat of the announcement, because we have some stuff that's embargoed. If we don't, if they're late, then we're just going to have to speculate. And we're really good at that, at filling air, especially with my colleagues that are joining me. Jeff Rutledge, Senior Vice President, McMillan Vantage. Jeff, welcome back to the show.
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1: And one of my all-time faves, Scott Reed, CTV News political analyst and former director of communications to PM Paul Martin. Scott, thank you for coming on today.
3: Aw, listen to you, one of your all-time faves. My gosh, you're just a butterscotch muffin. Wow.
1: I was super pumped to hear you were coming on for the whole panel, man. I think that's amazing.
3: Well, you know, I got nothing to do with my time. I'm just sitting around rolling cigarettes, mixing drinks. It's the middle of the day, baby. The Players is on. Like, why not do some radio?
1: Well done, sir. Well done. Well, we're going to hopefully have some fun for the next hour. And if the politicians are on time, which maybe they are, they usually aren't, we will get into the meat of what I think is a very ambitious announcement we can expect out of that government. But I have been excited to have you both here to talk about this political tire fire that we have seen roll out over the last week or so, which is I'm going to try and recap it briefly because, man, there's a lot happening here. But Liberal MP Nate Erskine-Smith has been musing and assumed to be running for the Ontario Liberal Party leadership here. Now, he was running in a nomination race in Ontario in Scarborough, and he lost that race by 19 votes, I believe, or something of that. So he lost the nomination race, and he's now challenging the results, saying there are serious irregularities in the balloting, such as voters using Amazon orders, refugee claimant papers, etc. There was also apparently part of this, he rolled out an endorsement from the Prime Minister of video. Now there's been confusion whether or not this is a sanctioned video or if his team Gorilla recorded it. This is going back and forth. He did an interview, so which is also causing a bit of a political dust up. Mr. Erskine-Smith himself is considered as a maverick, a self-described maverick. I'm not sure if you use that term, but he certainly doesn't like to operate within, I'd say, party structures and has his own podcast he calls Uncommon. So he sort of operates outside of your normal rules. He was on with Vashti Capellas earlier this week where he did confirm at least he's going to resign his federal seat.
2: Yes, I said what I said, and I'm going to stand by what I said. I'm going to do what I said I was going to do. I've talked to the Prime Minister's office. I've been in fairly regular touch. They asked me to stay on, so I stayed on. I mean, you can say I'm not a team player, but I put myself through a lot, in some cases, quite a lot of criticism in order to make sure we supported a really tough parliamentary minority. We're in an easier space now, and the last conversation I had with the Prime Minister's office was, you know, I'll give a farewell speech in June.
1: So, to you first, Scott, because you're a resident Liberal, what on earth is going on here?
3: It's the Nate Show, man. And, you know, so, look, it is not uncommon for a nomination meeting to have, especially if it's a close one, to have, you know, howls of protest and, you know, sometimes people will file an appeal and all that will happen. All of that is elevated beyond, in this case, because Nate Erskine-Smith telegraphed that he was going to use the nomination, like it was a bagel on his way to a fuller lunch. So he was going to run for the nomination, win the riding, use that to springboard into Queen's Park, where he would then win the party leadership. And then 2 years hence, he would become premier. And we all are blessed that we get to take part in the Nate train. We're along for the ride. Lucky us. So except whoops, he missed the first stop. So, look, he wants to appeal. That's fine. He let it linger for 2 days and said there were, you know, all sorts of shenanigans. Now he's come forward with all this. All the things you listed, those are just what he says. So he'll get the review. But I guess my takeaway is I don't think that anybody can seriously take this guy straight now as a potential leadership candidate. He himself has said that he's reaching out to supporters to listen. He sent out a note. The fundamental thing about Nate, And this is the knock on him, because it's a guy who is talented. He knows his way around a microphone. He can dominate the camera. He can think on his feet. Those are talents in politics, particularly when you're a third place party looking to springboard. But it is always about Nate. It's me, me, me. Even in that clip, he couldn't resist saying, I know people say I'm not a team player. You know who says that? People are not a team player.
1: Yeah, it's, I feel like everything he touches just seems to burn down around him. And I also just think you're right. He is like, he is equipped to be a good communicator, when he's not, I think, self-aggrandizing or looking into himself. But he's not a party. This isn't like a party guy to me, which is, I have a thesis that he should run municipally, but I will unpack that. Jeff, what do you think of all this? Cause the other big piece of this is the Liberals and the lesser extent the NDP had the Conservatives on the ropes to a certain extent, right? Like the Premier had a tough couple weeks around his plane and FOI stuff and their numbers were dipping and all of a sudden. And now the view has gone from looking at the Premier's, you know, may or may not be able to sustain his popularity to the Liberals can't shoot straight. So what did you make of this?
4: Yes, which is why I, for one, would like to thank Nate for all of his sacrifices on behalf of the PC Party of Ontario. No, it's a really bizarre thing, right? But this is why, you know, this is why politics is interesting, why it's fun, because yeah, you can have 2 weeks where you're really down in it, as a party and as a leader and be facing, you know, mics every time you turn a corner and issues that just don't seem to die. And then all of a sudden you have the blessing of somebody like Nate who, like, I think we all went to high school with this guy, right? Like he was the one that ran for student politics and you're like, yeah, you know, not everybody likes you. You know that, right? But anyways, they continue to run despite all of the headwinds and despite really, and I think the reason why I think he can kind of validate it with some people is he can say, well, the only people who don't like me are the establishment and they can't seem to win an election in Ontario. And that does work for some politicians, but it doesn't work for Nate in this case, I don't think, because I don't think it comes off as genuine and I don't think that he's super likable. I mean, I could be wrong. I haven't sat down and had a beer with the guy, but that's the general vibe, as the kids say, that I get from my friends on the other side of the bench. So yeah, I mean, thank you for distracting the populace, I guess, for a moment.
1: Now, Scott, I want your take on this because I view the current mayoral race in Toronto, which usually always has three people. This is really local, hyper local for listeners across country. I'm sorry. Is that it's kind of like, not super sexy to me at the exact moment. I feel like a Nate entrance into that and a municipal would be a good place for him because he actually doesn't, like you cobble together majority votes and things like that. Like you actually don't have to be, there's no party system here in Ontario. Do you think that is like, is that swirling around in the ether? Have you heard anything about that? Or do we just, he's still kicking his tires whether he stays federally or does go provincial?
3: You are just causing trouble now.
1: I am totally causing trouble.
3: You are trying to start a fire. You got a stick, a string, and a piece of like grass, and you are trying to start a fire. I love it. I have not heard that, but I think we should repeat it for a little while. Just get it just working through the system. Look, I agree with you in that Nate does seem like he's built for municipal politics. He literally seems like he's built for municipal politics because so much of it is about name recognition and profile. So you often see people working hard just to boost their own name, punch through with the media, and he's all that. But you know, like I'll just go back to the party leadership thing. In this perspective, he's now raining hellfire down upon the party that he seeks to lead. And there is an interesting discussion to be had about nomination practices and how they work in all parties and whether elections candidates should take them over and all those kinds of things. I'm not in favor of that because I've come up like, you know, through the party process. And so maybe my prejudice is too heavily in favor of that, those sets of institutions, but you can have that debate. But Nate has now literally spent a week and a half raining hell on top of the party he seeks to lead notionally. And you can do that. You can run as an insurgent. But if you're going to run as an insurgent, then you have to take over the party. You have to sell like 100,000 memberships and just repopulate it. You can't overtake the party, go to war with the party at the same time you're trying to woo the party. And so that's what's kind of, you know, so dissonant about what's going on here. So what's going to happen? What if he wins the appeal? So then the party goes, oh gee, I guess, yeah, we did allow a crummy, corrupted process. Oh great. Congratulations, Nate. You just stuck us with that label. Now who's going to want to thank you with their vote? So just it doesn't exactly propel Doug Ford forward, but in a month where Doug Ford had been having some troubles, this is like a gift from heaven. It's a distraction. And so, you know, I just don't understand on any level. And the only explanation for it is this is a guy who likes to start every sentence with the word I.
1: All right. We are at a racetrack there. After the break, we're going to get into talking about the crisis with young boys in this country. That's all next on the iHeartRadio Talk Network.
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1: Welcome back to the show. Amanda Galbraith here with you on Free for All Friday. I've got Jeff Rutledge and Scott Reed joining me on the panel today. And I really wanted to have this conversation. My producer David sort of put it forward. And as the mom of a young son who's about to enter the school system in the fall, full of anxieties around how my son's going to adapt to school. You know, there's a system called red shirting as a, where you basically hold your kid back. Their birthday's later in the year because the boys are not as advanced around, you know, entering the school, sitting down, paying attention than girls would be. And I think just also how we structure our society, how we structure our schools to support men and young boys in school as they work their way through the system. And we're seeing the repercussions of the fact that, for example, boys are much more likely to drop out of school. They are graduating at a significantly lesser degree out of university than girls now. And you know, I get it. I'm a woman. I've been, you know, crying for the rooftops for a long time around equality, and we want in. But to a certain extent, I wonder if we've rotated so far in one direction that we've sort of left our young boys out there without the supports that they need. And there's an interesting report coming from the Quebec political party, Quebec Solidaire, that actually found, for example, the high school dropout rate in that province for boys is 27.1%, for girls 19.9%, which is still really high, by the way, overall. Boys also struggle with learning disabilities and disorders at a much higher rate than girls. Standard proficiency tests, as boys are struggling there, they're diagnosed with ADHD nearly twice as much as girls. So what is happening going on there? So I wanted to kind of bring in the panel to talk about this. And I know, Scott, you have lots of experience with four boys. I have my one. And Jeff, you happen to be a boy, so attribute that way. But maybe, like, Scott, what's been your experience going through kind of the school system, going through how we approach teaching, supporting our young men in schools, and even just, you know, kind of the bigger picture around mental health challenges? We're seeing all this, like, looks maxing, you know, clavicular stuff that's sort of out in the water there.
2: Yeah, a couple things. First of all, when David sent me this and he told me that we were doing a segment on boy crisis, I thought until an hour ago that meant we were going to talk about that short 2-year period between husbands for you, Amanda. So,
1: that was a grand time, my friend. I was very happy.
2: The boy crisis, was not such a crisis. I do think there's obviously a real phenomenon happening, and we've got quite a bulk of evidence that something isn't bolting together for a significant enough percentage of young men that it's a real issue. And we see it in terms of their political voices. We see it in the attraction to the manosphere. It mushrooms into incel. It mushrooms into toxic masculinity. It mushrooms into other like alienation and isolation. And, then the search for strange role models. I don't believe personally, based on my experience and based on my experience with my four boys, my youngest is 13, so I've been through this a fair bit. I don't think, one of the things I object to is that people bring this up and then they go, like, there's a systemic failure. We've somehow feminized the education system or something. I think all that's bunk. I think that's politically motivated nonsense. I do think there are real issues about social media, perhaps the particular effects of that on young men. There are probably some issues around institutional learning and, you know, asking 9-year-old boys to sit still, and that varies. We are probably experiencing larger rates of ADHD. I don't know what the causes are. And that's really where I come down to. I don't know what the causes are. My approach, I reject some of the more politically motivated explanations for it. All I can tell is, as a dad, I've always talked to all my boys, like, if they're going to listen to music where there's a lot of objectification of women, believe it or not, I will say to them, that is not what it's like, right? Like, that's not mm-hmm. what it's like when you're with a woman. That is not how you do this. And I really try to warn them away from those incel traps. And the number one thing, to be honest with you, and I have no idea if there's any basis for this, in fact, read to them, read to boys, read broadly to them, read to them when they're really little, get them interested in reading. I just think if you spark curiosity in reading, good things follow.
1: Yeah, I'm encouraged to say, like, you think this, because I'm so nervous about the public school system. Like, I truly, and I'm a public school kid, and actually it's important to me because I'm affording my children opportunities that I didn't have when I was younger, and I'm proud to be doing that. But I also worry, like, I think one of the things that I have my stick on the ice because of where I grew up in Amherstburg and all those things, and I want to make sure my kids kind of have a more eye level view of the world. But I also just feel like it's so rigid, or it's not able to support them. And particularly I'm worried about my son, but Scott, maybe like your experience obviously is good, which is encouraging, but maybe Jeff.
2: It's not unblemished.
1: Yeah.
2: Some of my boys have had trouble learning disability issues and all kinds of stuff. We've had to work through stuff. Some of them have gone to private schools. Some of them, stayed in, you know, like public school system. Like I did not find one was better or the other. I literally had to sort of custom fit some of my boys into different school systems. I've got one boy's in a special art school, that's within the public system. So I've sort of experimented with every bit and piece, and I don't come to the belief that any of those systems are universally better or worse.
1: Interesting. It's just about your kid. Jeff, what's your take on kind of this, I guess the, you know, cause the other thing too is I don't think we actually want to talk about, it's okay to talk about the crisis for women and marginalized people, but it's not popular to talk about the crisis for boys, right? And men, and how, you know, again, Scott's talking about the politicization of young men, how mm-hmm. they're gravitating towards those incel spaces. How do we address that? How do we talk about it more?
3: Yeah. Well, I think a lot of these challenges, I think, you know, Scott kind of hit the nail on the head there is having conversations with your kids. You know, reflecting back on like what my experience was like coming up through elementary and high school, I mean, you know, during elementary school, not, you know, nobody needs to get out the tissues for me, but you know, I was pretty badly bullied, because I was small and, you know, I actually did pretty well in school. And so I was kind of an easy target for some of the other guys who were bigger and, you know, weren't as good in school. And so, you know, one of the most successful things that my parents did was they kept me talking. And so as I ran into challenges, I still felt as though there was the ability to have conversations, and most importantly, for them to be advocates for me as well, right? And not being that, you know, Karen barging into the school, but being that parent coming in to have a conversation about what tools could help me to be successful, you know, keep me safe and keep my head above water. And I think, you know, for any parent, being able to have a relationship with your kid where you can successfully navigate an education system where, you know, now with social media, you're so challenged to pull them out of that atmosphere. I think that is one of the most significant challenges. I mean, you're also, and I look, people can criticize this for what they will, but you know, I also grew up with a mom who entered the workforce a little bit later because she was at home with her kids for a number of years. And so, you know, the opportunity to develop that relationship isn't necessarily something that's happening in a two-parent household where they're at work and commuting home from work 2 hours every day. And the only conversation that happens is 30 minutes as everybody passes each other on the way to bed or to some other activity. And so finding time for really genuine discussions and conversations, I think, enables parents to be good advocates and prevents young boys from becoming isolated in their own thoughts.
1: Yeah, I think that's a lot of valuable pieces there. And I think it's lovely that your mom was able to stay with you. I would probably rip my hair out and run around and go crazy if I had to stay home with my kids. But I actually admire women that can do it, or parents that can do it, that they feel rewarded. Because honestly, it's not my cup of tea, but I know there are folks, including some friends I have, that very much believe in that and love that and prioritize that. The one thing I will say is I've always kind of had a more of a feminist perspective, again, which I know is a bit of a dirty word for conservatives, but I'll say it. Having a boy and a girl taught me how different they are and just how they think, how they process stuff, how physical they are. Mm-hmm. They build, and I think to not recognize that, and I actually do think education, or like the ECEs that we work with, the people we see at our daycare, even the kindergarten teachers I got to meet, they clearly recognize that in a day-to-day way they adapt the system. But the system itself is still kind of a cookie cutter, one size fits all. So us not recognizing that, not seeing that, not maybe, and maybe Scott, like your experience run tailing to institutions, is the solution we have today. But I wanted to have this conversation because I think it's an important one. And I think it's something that maybe people shy away from because nobody wants to talk about how boys are being left behind. But I think that is a real, issue we have, in our system, and we should talk about it a little more. After the break, we are hopefully going to be bringing you the details of the big announcement the Prime Minister is making with Danielle Smith, including a potential pipeline to the West Coast. All that and more on the iHeartRadio Talk Network.
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2: What indeed is on your mind, Alberta? Well, as we speak to you live right now, Premier Daniel Smith and the Prime Minister Carney, Prime Minister Carney are up speaking about the details of their announcement, so we can bring you the latest and greatest of that breaking news. The agreement on one, they're announcing that they are going to be designating and looking to approve a pipeline. Pursue a designation of an oil pipeline project of national interest through the Building Canada Act by October 1st, 2026. So what does that mean? And they preface it by saying duty to consult. They are pushing forward with a pipeline to the West Coast, and they want that designated as a natural interest by October 1st of this year. If it is designated, how that process of designation happens is by cabinet. So one would assume that as long as they get through the consultation process, the cabinet of which the Prime Minister controls, of which he's announcing this, will approve this pipeline. They want to have intends to make efforts to provide the conditions document, which I'm not quite sure what that means, but construction by September 1st, 2027. So they want shovels in the ground by 2027 on a pipeline in this country. That is the big piece of news out of here. That is a significant, goal, marker to put in the ground. We have no language on the proponent having to be private. So that means, is the government building it? We don't know. Is it, as Vashi kind of speculated earlier on the show, is it the indigenous investment vehicles? Is that going to be part of it? Also, some little differentiation on what was leaked earlier this week around the carbon pricing. So 2026 right now, it's $95. Now it's going to be escalating to $130 in 2035, going up 1.5% per year. And ending at $1.40 in 2040. Now, how that stacks up against the other provinces also remains to be seen. Scott, so that's it. That's what we've got. I know I've dumped that on your lap, with little time. What do you make of this announcement?
3: I make a bunch of things of it. First of all, despite our broad universal impatience for a project of this size, this complexity, this much money, this much political complexity, that's about as aggressive a timeline as you can get. I know that Pierre Poilievre was out yesterday saying, why can't we be building it by Christmas? Okay, fine. Why can't you? There are about 100 answers to that. And he likes to pretend that there's a world in which, people don't actually have a right to voice their opinion and the courts don't exist and all that. He tried that when they were in the Harper government. The thing got stopped dead in its tracks. So this is about as fast as you could possibly go and still tick some of the boxes that you are obligated by law to tick. To me now, what's interesting is the ball is thrown over the fence to the private sector. Is someone going to come forward, a commercial enterprise, cash in the barrel head, and say, we're willing to build this thing? Or as you say, is it going to be some combination of indigenous ownership plus private sector? And then will they say, first we asked you to get the approvals process worked out, you've done that. Now we ask you to fix carbon pricing, you've done that. Third, we are now going to ask you to de-risk it and put some federal money into it, which is my bet is that's going to happen between now and October, that will be part of the conditions document. But look, now we move on to the next set of problems, right? So who's going to bring it forward? How much is that going to cost? And then you got to deal with BC, BC coastal chiefs, the province, the route, all of those things. So big step today, but big steps left yet.
2: Jeff, big news here, obviously, if you're just joining us now, the big meat out of this announcement today from the Prime Minister and the Alberta Premier is Canada is going to pursue designating an oil pipeline to the BC coast out of Alberta as a project of national interest. That happens under the Building Canada Act. Their goal to do that by October 1st, 2026 after consultation. So October of this year, 11 months after that, they are looking to get the commencement of construction, which I'm reading to be shovels in the ground, but maybe commencement of construction is something that might be a little more generous. But that is, as Scott pointed out, a timeline of incredibly ambitious proportions. I think meets the mood in the country. But Jeff, what's your take?
4: Yeah, I mean, this is huge, right? The Prime Minister had to get something done. I think we've started to see some rumblings in the background of further criticism from, whether it's the energy sector or generally the global investment community saying to essentially to Canada, like prove it, that like what you're saying is a reality. And I think that this is an important signal to say, hey, yeah, not only were we talking about making changes to how we get these approvals done, but we're willing to, most importantly, de-risk these. And I think that there is actually, you know, and I'll probably be critical of it when they announce the amount of money, the federal money that has to go into this. but they're going to have to put some big bucks behind this, I think, to get a proponent to come in and actually jump on this. We saw, you've seen in the past with other pipelines how these things can play out. And I think that it is a potentially tough pill to swallow for some private sector operators to come in and just make this happen, especially in the timelines they're discussing. So it was a must accomplish for the Prime Minister. I think as we're running up against, you know, the debate around, you know, the separatist movement in Alberta and the referendum, et cetera, like this is the backdrop that the Prime Minister needed to set that against, which is that he's able to get a deal done with the Premier. And that he's able to address, you know, one of the most preeminent concerns of the populace in Alberta. So positive on that front. The unfortunate part is we are like so much further behind this than we should have been. And I had a Liberal friend of mine say to me, you know, it was really nice to be a Liberal in the Trudeau years because it was like we were doing nice things. We were doing all the nice things that made us feel warm and fuzzy inside. And now we are paying as a result of that. Now we are having to make hard decisions, and now a Liberal Prime Minister is having to go out and do things that the previous Liberal Prime Minister should have done.
2: I mean, I miss my plastic bags and straws, but that's just me. Scott, could only Mark Carney have done this? Like Vashi pointed out earlier, right? There's no votes for him in Alberta maybe like you could argue in Edmonton. But there's no votes. There's no big votes in this. He might lose Guilbeau in cabinet. He's built a huge coalition, including a robust, like, left flank of the party he inherited from the previous Liberal leader through Liberal Prime Minister. On top of it, you've got the coastal chiefs who are saying no. You've got the Premier of BC saying no. He's going to have to shove this down their throats. You know, like, could only Mark Carney have accomplished this or attempted it?
3: Yeah, I think, you know, and obviously it isn't a success yet. They haven't actually landed this thing. There are so many more pieces yet to come, but I'm not sure. Let me put it this way. I'm not sure there's another Liberal that could have gotten it this far. And, you know, I would say a couple of things. I mean, what's interesting about, let's do the raw politics of it. What the raw politics and the raw political pushback to the Prime Minister. Oddly enough, I would say the person he has the least to fear from is Pierre Poilievre. Because yeah. Poilievre's going to be sort of standing on the sidelines going, oh, it's not enough and it's not fast enough and it's not real. But he's going to be so deluded in making that attack because he's got Premier Smith standing there saying that it is an accomplishment. And she is embracing carbon pricing. And they are saying that their ambition is to get this. So his ability as a conservative to criticize Carney comes with, by extension, the need to criticize Smith as well. So he's going to get undermined. Guilbeau may bolt. That'll be interesting. In a weird way, that could help Carney triangulate that and say, listen, People don't think politicians take any risks anymore. They don't think leaders take any risks. Really, I'm taking grief. I just lost a caucus member. I lost somebody who used to be an environment minister, someone who was the Quebec lieutenant. So, you know, I'm paying a real political price. And as you say, BC, well, Carney has a lot of seats in BC. He has a lot of political interest in being reelected in BC. He's got one big thing though, in the face of all that opposition and pushback. And that is broad public opinion, which is, hey man, we have got to get down to nuts and bolts. We got to build things. We got to do things. And all of it is cloaked in. We have to give ourselves options that permit us to operate independently of the irrationality of the Trump White House. Because if we don't get our oil to the ocean and start to give ourselves the ability to sell to Asia, well, then we are beholden to Donald Trump. And if we're beholden to Donald Trump, well, then we are screwed into the ground. And I think he's got such a locomotive of public opinion behind him on that, that it's going to allow him to overcome all those challenges and maybe even come out looking better, because it'll give him the ability to demonstrate that he is a leader who is willing to take risks and look strong. So, I mean, lots of problems can happen, but this is a classic triangulation play.
2: Mm-hmm. Yeah. And it'll be very interesting to your point to see how it shakes out. We'll continue this conversation after the break on the iHeartRadio Talk Network.
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1: Welcome back to the show. Mandy Galbraith here with the panel today. Jeff Rutledge, Senior Vice President at Macmillan Vantage, and Scott Reed, CP News Political Analyst and former Director of Communications to Prime Minister Paul Martin. Before the break, just if you're wondering, if you're just joining us, big news out of Alberta. The Prime Minister and Premier Smith of Alberta have announced that Canada will pursue an oil pipeline as a project of national interest for approval by October 1st, with the goal of getting construction underway by September 1st, 2027. So that is a huge deal that we're going to see. We talked about that, of course, before the break, but just updating you there. Big, big, big news out of that. We're going to have another pipeline to the Pacific if people manage to get themselves together to make it happen. So we will, of course, continue to follow that story on the show over the next few weeks. But we are at the back end, so we're going to have a little bit of fun, especially because we're going into the long weekend. I'm going to ask both Scott and Jeff their favorite road trip songs leading in. I've got mine, which might surprise you. But before we get there, there's this interesting story, speaking about like the crisis of men and things is, basically youth today, young people are saying dating in 2026 sucks and they don't want to do it anymore. So a study or a poll from BMO, a study from BMO said Canadians on average spend $174 a date. This includes the cost of transportation, I guess preparation such as grooming and attire, expenses such as food, beverage. To me, like all that encompasses, like I would spend way more on this. And while singles on average have gone on 4 dates in the past 12 months, over half have been on no dates this year, and a third admit that they're not going to, or they're going to date less because they can't afford it. Jeff, there's no love in this country. I complained about the ultra low fertility rate here, but why do young people not want to go on dates? I loved going out when I was younger. I had a blast. Why don't young people like doing this stuff anymore?
2: It's a bit strange to me, to be honest, but I think part of it, and as a full disclosure, my wife is a family lawyer, and so she deals with kind of like the other end of these situations. You know, she talks to her clients about dating and all that sort of stuff. And it's really interesting. I mean, you know, you have parents, that are now going back out and dating, and they're talking to their kids about what their dating experience is like. And the kids already know everything about the person before they even get to the table, because all of their lives are all over social media. And so you really don't, there's no mystery to it anymore, right? Like you've made a decision by the time you get to, you know, the movies or the dinner or whatever it is you're doing, whether or not you really like this person based on the public image that they are projecting out there. I mean, I didn't date my wife based on, you know, her LinkedIn profile or how solid her TikTok game was. I met her when she was working at a bar, and now she's this highfalutin lawyer. Like, you know, you got to take a risk on people. I mean, she certainly did on me. So I don't know. It seems a bit pessimistic, and perhaps it's just a temperature check on the time where people are at right now and risk averse and a bit concerned about the future of their country and the world.
1: All right, Scott. I mean, I met my partner in IRL, but I did briefly spend some time on the apps, which I found entertaining if I treated it a little bit like a video game. Why don't the kids want to go and like go up to someone at a bar and say, hey, how you doing? Like, why do the kids want to do this anymore?
3: Listen, beats the living hell out of me. All I know is that those cost estimates are way, way, way high. I'm telling you, I save a lot of money, by pinching that grooming line. I do not spend nearly that. Okay. I can get that way scaled back. I think that people dated for essentially three reasons. One, so they could shag somebody. Two, so they could meet someone to marry. Three, so they can meet someone to buy a house. And no one's buying a house. No one's getting married. And because of apps, you don't need to actually have a date to shag. You're just like literally picking people out going, see you at 7 o'clock, shag. Sure. Where? Behind the Burger King. Sounds good to me. I'll be there. And so like, it's like, well, we could meet at a cocktail lounge and spend

0: and either the date continued somewhere else or they said goodbye. So there is a way to do this affordably, friends. My grooming costs, as you can imagine, are much, much higher than what is contemplated in this. But Godspeed to those that can do it. All right. I want to make sure we have time for this. Now, it is the long weekend. I myself will be jumping in a car in a couple hours to pick up my children and spend many hours in GTA traffic, but then to get to the beauty that is Prince Edward County for the weekend. So we all have I asked the panel, what's your favorite road trip song? Jeff, do you want to keep, when we play yours and you speak to it, or do you want to speak to it and then we'll play it? What's your pick?
1: I can speak to it quick and then you can play it.
0: Right.
1: Yeah, so mine's a bit of a newbie, but it's William Prince, Canadian artist, and it's Spark. It's a great tune, and everybody should listen to him. I was pretty sad and disappointed he didn't win a Juno this year, but a great voice.
0: Here we go.

0: So you picked some CanCon, Jeff, is what you're bringing us.
1: You know what? And I'm not that guy to do that, but.
0: You totally are.
1: He invaded my Spotify and now he's on repeat.
0: All right. Scott, do you want me to play your song? Or you want to answer?
2: Yeah, you play it and then I'll speak to it.
0: All right. This is Big Joe and Phantom 309 by Red Sovine. Sovin?
3: And I climbed in that cab where I knew it'd be one. At the wheel sat a big man. He weighed about 210. He stuck out his hand and said with a grin, Big Joe's the name. I told him mine. And he said, the name of my rig is Phantom 309.
2: Right, okay, so. Man. I'm going to tell you now. So there's a whole story behind this song. There's Red Sovine, also the singer-songwriter of Teddy Bear. Breaker 19, come a voice on the air. Hey, truckers, come on back and talk to Teddy Bear. These fantastic, the twist in that song is that, of course, Big Joe and Phantom 309 turn out to be ghosts. It's the ghost trucker. I used to, every time I would load the boys in, my two older boys, I'd load them into the car. We'd drive off to the cottage. You're going to see their cousins. You're going to see their grandma and grandpa. And I would put on this song. And they loved it when they were little because at the end of the song, they had this echoey effect where it goes, Big Joe and Phantom 309. And then as they got older, they hated it. And it became like a running gag that I would always insist that it be played. And to this day, if one of them gets in my car, I play Big Joe and Phantom 309. By the way, it's a killer of a tune.
0: I love it. I love it. My family, my dad always played when it was our birthday, like, so you say it's your birthday by the Beatles. And when we were kids, we loved it. And then we eye rolled and now we do it to all of our kids. So there you go. All right. We are actually at a racetrack entirely. So you maybe get mine as an outro, Sophie Tucker. It's going to bring the level up. Thank you, Scott. Thank you, Jeff. Thank you, Mark and David behind the scenes. I'm Amanda Galbraith and I'll see you next Friday.
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19: From the National Newsroom of the Canadian Press, I'm Naira Ahmed. Prime Minister Mark Carney and Alberta Premier Danielle Smith say construction of a new bitumen pipeline to the West Coast could begin as early as September 1st of 2027.
20: Carney says the pipeline could be declared in the national interest by October. He made his remarks after the Alberta and federal governments tied up one of the last remaining loose threads hanging from the energy accord they signed in November. They've agreed to increase the carbon price industry players truly bear to $130 a ton by 2040. The final agreement to nail down from the Memorandum of Understanding is on advancing the Pathways Carbon Capture Project, a condition for the pipeline. Lauren Krugel, The Canadian Press, Calgary.
19: Two men who were found guilty of wrongdoing have been stripped of their appointments to the Order of Canada, the country's highest civilian honor.
21: Humanitarian worker Peter Dalglish founded Street Kids International and was named a member of the Order of Canada in 2016. He was convicted of sexually abusing two boys in Nepal in 2019. Former SNC-Lavalin president and CEO Jacques Lamar was made an officer of the Order of Canada in 2005. He was found guilty of corruption and collusion earlier this year for offenses that included payments made to the family of Libyan dictator Muammar Gaddafi. A notice in the Canada Gazette today says Governor General Mary Simon signed off on the terminations on April 15th. Lisa Laporte, The Canadian Press.
19: Canada's top court has recognized intimate partner violence as a distinct legal basis for pursuing civil damages. The Supreme Court of Canada's ruling came in the case of a woman who was subjected to physical and emotional abuse by her husband during a 16-year marriage. Scores of former senior Canadian diplomats are calling for Prime Minister Mark Carney to issue robust sanctions on Israel over deteriorating conditions in the Palestinian territories and Lebanon.
22: The 190 former diplomats also call on the federal government to review Canada's trade agreement with Israel and issue a notice that a strategic partnership agreement will be suspended if conditions don't improve. Their letter sent to media outlets cites Israel's restrictions on aid reaching the Gaza Strip and increasing violence by settlers in the West Bank, where Israeli officials say they want to make a Palestinian state impossible. It also says a high civilian death toll in Lebanon suggests Israel is violating international law in a campaign that Israel says is targeting Hezbollah. Brenda Molina Navidad, The Canadian Press.
19: And Canadian star Shania Twain hosts the 2026 Academy of Country Music Awards for the first time on Sunday night. For the 61st annual show, women lead the nominations for a second year in a row. It will stream on Prime Video and the Amazon Music channel on Twitch, as well as the Amazon Music app on May 17th at 8 p.m. Eastern. This is the Canadian Press. In sports, starter Treya Savage allowed two runs and struck out six in six innings, but had three wild pitches as the Toronto Blue Jays lost to the Detroit Tigers 3-2. The Los Angeles Sparks held off the Toronto Tempo 99-95 for their first win of the WNBA season. The San Antonio Spurs raced past the Minnesota Timberwolves 139-109 to win their second round series in six games. They will face defending champion Oklahoma City in Game 1 of the Western Conference Finals on Monday night. CJ Crist had four goals and two assists to lead the Toronto Rock past the Halifax Thunderbirds 13-11 in Game 1 of the National Lacrosse League Final. Game 2 of the Best of 3 series is Sunday in Halifax. Canada opened the World Men's Hockey Championship with a 5-3 win over Sweden in Switzerland. And on Saturday night, the Montreal Canadiens can advance to the Eastern Conference Final with the win over Buffalo at the Bell Centre. From the Canadian Press, I'm Naira Ahmed.
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36: Good morning and welcome to edition 1013 of House Calls. I'm Dr. Barry Dworkin. We're broadcasting live from the studios of News Talk 580 CFRA here in Ottawa. It is May the 10th, 2026, and happy Mother's Day. We're taking your call shortly at 521-TALK, 521-8255, star 580 on Bell Mobility, 1-800-580-2372 is our message board and long distance number. Now, before I get into my main topic that I want to talk about, which was chemicals everywhere, let's have a little bit of perspective on the reporting of hantavirus and the cruise ship that had the outbreak of hantavirus. There is, as it stands now, no new information regarding transmission, right? The transmission of hantavirus is usually from aerosolized particles from rodents, mice, rats, from their feces and urine. When you start cleaning up and it gets swept up into the air, the virus can be inhaled and cause infection. There's very little data to show that there is human-to-human transmission. And watching the news and reading the papers and multiple reports and the focus being on that reminds me of the playbook that has been repeated often. Some of the viruses that were mentioned in the past, you now probably don't even remember. Chikungunya virus in South America, Zika, Ebola, West Nile virus, and now you have hantavirus. There's a huge focus on it, in some ways sensationalized, and other reports are quite staid and reasonable. But it's the degree to which it's being reported when there really isn't this, you know, it's not a contagion that's going to spread and become an epidemic. So a bit of perspective, let things fall as they may, wait for all the data, wait for all the evidence. Work is ongoing. It's not something that is decided upon in an hour of evaluation. There are all kinds of bodies that are looking at this particular outbreak. But my view, looking at what we know about the virus, and the virus hasn't mutated, it hasn't changed, the behavior is still the same, the natural history is still the same, that it's unlikely to produce anything more than what we know, but it's important, given the uniqueness of this particular outbreak, that it be evaluated. And that's fair enough. And then wait for the evaluation, wait for the results, and then we can move on and make any necessary changes, for example, on cruise ships that can avoid this kind of outcome. And moving on to chemicals, there was a great article again from the McGill Office of Science and Society, written by Dr. Joe Schwarz, talking about a report. Again, this is more of the sensationalized stuff. He was talking about hair extensions, and this report that there were 169 different chemicals, with 48 of them listed on various hazard databases, right? But that also noting that he noted that real-world skin contact and inhalation, the risks from that, from normal wear, remain extremely low. And he goes on to explain why this is the case. And if you remember when I described what hazard and risk was, when you hear about this reported and you're reading articles about that, hazard describes the substances or the chemicals' potential to cause harm under certain conditions. That's all hazard means, right? You can drown in water. Right? It's water is a hazard, but only under certain conditions will you drown in water. Risk depends on the actual dose of the chemical or medication, how long you're taking it for, and the level of exposure. That's what risk is. So you can have something that's hazardous, but if you have very little exposure to it, and your body has the means of breaking it down and avoiding harm, then it's not anything that's going to cause you any health consequence. And we do encounter, the estimates are that you encounter and people safely, underlining the word safely handle about 100,000 different chemicals every single day. And chemicals mean everything, right? We use that word as a pejorative or a derogatory type of word, but really it isn't. It's just a description of our natural world. Everything is comprised of chemicals, right? You've got inorganic chemistry, organic chemistry, biochemistry, chemical engineering. You've got all kinds of things that will play around with molecules, play around with atoms, create new compounds, some for better, some for worse, but all of it still falls under chemical compounds. And the things, for something to be toxic, the dose has to make the poison. And we've heard that many times before, meaning that even toxic substances are safe at low enough levels, right? The fruits and vegetables that we eat have compounds in it that if you were to take a lot of it, it could harm you, could cause liver damage, right? You don't need to put the leaves that come off potatoes, because those leaves contain chemical compounds that can cause liver damage. So the gist of the article that he was talking about is that the emphasis on chemicals, when they say the word chemical in an article, right, try to determine whether this is being used in a negative light, what the gist of the article is, what the bias is. Because frankly, you know, when you look at common things that we're exposed to every day, coffee, right, contains 1,000 natural chemical compounds in coffee, some of which, if you were to look at the listings of the chemical compounds in coffee, some of them are listed as carcinogens in high-dose lab animal studies, right? But you drink coffee and that doesn't happen to you because the doses are extremely low. And your body, your liver, and your kidneys work to break down and eliminate these particular compounds so they don't build up in your body or cause you any harm. You know, potatoes, tomatoes, grilled meats, they all contain small amounts of natural toxins. And in potatoes, as I mentioned, solanine and nitrosamines, these things are harmful in greater doses, but in lesser doses, it isn't. And then we can get into the things like endocrine disruptors. You hear about endocrine disruptors and the various chemical compounds out there that can do that. Well, certain synthetic chemicals that are known as endocrine disruptors, for example, BPA is one of them in plastics, phthalates in personal care products, PFAs in non-stick coatings, that's Teflon, for example, can interfere with hormone systems at trace levels. But there's a very interesting concept here, and I'm going to give you the word and what it actually means. There's a concept called non-monotonic dose response. What does that mean? It means that smaller doses of a particular compound can have a large effect on you, but as you increase the dose, it doesn't have the linear increase. So if you go from a regular dose of this particular compound and you double it, you don't necessarily get double the effect. You may even get maybe a 10% increase in effect. And that's called non-monotonic. Why is this important? Well, if you're exposed to a lot of these particular compounds, you're not necessarily going to be sicker because of it. So that's the issue as well when things are reported to you and saying, oh, there's X amount in a particular water supply. Okay, what is the dose that's actually necessary to cause that harm? And are increased doses causing even more harm? I'm not saying that it's a good thing to say, well, we got more dose, more of a compound in the water, but it's a matter of understanding what the article is trying to tell you and how much hyperbole is within that article. So the bottom line to all of this is, and the point of talking about all this is that even though you will see articles writing about chemical exposures and such, always ask hazard or risk, always ask, what's the dose? Always ask, how much did you actually use in your study? What models were used? Is this animal studies? Was this noticed in people? To get a better idea of what exactly you're being told and what you're being marketed. Because I think that a lot of the people writing articles right now have little science background. They tend to grab headlines and repackage it for publication online without the necessary critical thinking needed to be able to provide you with a reasonable analysis of what is happening. I'm not defending chemical agents. I think we should reduce as much as possible in our environment, but you are exposed to things all the time, right? 100,000 different exposures during the day. You walk down the street, car exhaust is in the air. You don't see it very much in the summertime, but you see the vapor trails coming out of cars in the wintertime. A lot of it is just heat related and vapor, but it still represents the gas coming out of the car that's included in that vapor. And yet we don't even think about it. You drink coffee, you put all kinds of cosmetics on your body, deodorants, antiperspirants, soaps, shampoos, various foods, all kinds of stuff. And yet we don't really think about it that much, but those are all chemical agents. And those, believe it or not, if they were in high doses or really great doses, would probably cause you harm. But because they're not, it's not really doing very much to you. So that's all I wanted to say about this, because it just is a bit frustrating seeing some of these articles, the misrepresentation of science, the lack of critical thinking, the sky is falling down phenomenon in this reporting. And unfortunately, it tends to get amplified, magnified, and misrepresented. I'm Dr. Barry Dworkin. 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Back in just a couple of minutes.
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36: Welcome back. 521-TALK, 521-8255, star 580 on Bell Mobility, 1-800-580-2372. Is our long distance number. Roberta from Hintonburg mentions that she says, I was told by a doctor medication for pain from carpal tunnel doesn't work. Only surgery will. Yet it takes months to get And the hand things, or the splints I would imagine she's mentioning, don't help. I'm also a type 2 diabetic. Do you know if Lakota topical rub for arthritis, which I also have, would help? Thanks. Well, first let's talk about carpal tunnel syndrome and what it is. It's an anatomical change in our wrist. If you look at your hand, palm up, and you look at your wrist, the middle part of your wrist as it runs to your hand, draw a line straight up your arm through the middle part of your wrist into the middle palm of your hand. There is a nerve that runs through there. It's called the median nerve, and referring to the middle. And this nerve runs in what is called the carpal tunnel, or the wrist tunnel. Carpal refers to the wrist. And there are a whole bunch of tendons, and the tendons are literally like steel cords that are running from the muscles in your forearm into your fingers. It allows you to move your fingers. There's very little muscle in the hand, especially muscle that will move your main fingers. There's some muscles for your thumb in your hand, but otherwise most of the finger movements in your hand come from muscles in your forearm, and there are cables that run to them. Well, those cables will bunch up in this carpal tunnel, and the nerve also runs through there. And what can happen over time is the nerve is normally sandwiched between those tendons, and you can get inflammation, especially if you use your hands a lot, or over time there's swelling in the wrist, and that compresses the nerve. And when it compresses the nerve, you can get pain and tingling in the fingers of your hand, specifically your thumb, your index finger, your middle finger, and half of your fourth finger. Your fifth finger is left alone because that nerve doesn't go there. So those are the fingers that can tingle. And you can get pain that radiates up your arm. This is especially so when you're sleeping at night. Why? Because when you sleep at night, we tend to bend our wrists inwards, almost curl our wrists up. And when you do that, if you're, again, look at your hand, palm up, and bend your hand up towards you or flex your hand, you can see how that tunnel area in your wrist gets compressed. And so the more that that happens, the more that that nerve gets compressed, the more symptoms you have. And it is something that needs to be surgically corrected in the long term. And why is that? Well, if you compress the nerve too much, it reduces the stimulation to the muscles that are just under your thumb, that big meaty pad that's just under your thumb. That pad is called the thenar eminence. And that pad allows your thumb to be pulled across. So that's why you can take your thumb and touch your pinky finger, right? You can go right across. That's opposition. And so that whole function can get lost. The muscles in that area of the thumb, if left untreated for a long time for carpal tunnel, those muscles will atrophy. And when it atrophies, it doesn't come back. And then you lose the function of your thumb. You can't use your thumb like you used to. So in terms of medications don't work very well because it's a compression of the nerve. You're not going to reduce the pain in or tingling in the fingers because although you may be putting lotion or analgesic lotions on the wrist itself, the nerve is deeper in the wrist and it's also moving into the rest of your hand. So you're not anesthetizing that nerve very much. You're freezing potentially the nerves on the surface of the skin, but not the main trunk of the nerve that runs into the hand. Now, that being said, there are ways to treat carpal tunnel syndrome in the interim. One is the splints can help, but they have to be worn all the time. And they have to be in a certain position that keeps your hand open, right? So it prevents you from bending your hand, as I mentioned, or flexing the hand forward. So this allows you to move your fingers, but you can't really bend the wrist. And you have to wear them all the time to reduce the compression on that nerve. The other treatment is a local steroid injection into that area of the wrist because that can reduce the inflammation, but that's more of a stopgap measure. But ultimately, it's a referral to a plastic surgeon if there is proven carpal tunnel syndrome. There's a test that's done that checks how the nerves work. It's called an EMG or nerve conduction study. And that tells you how well the nerve is functioning and where there's compression. And then a plastic surgeon is the person you see who it's a 15-minute surgery where they do what's known as a carpal tunnel release, where they remove the tissue that is pressing on the nerve and allowing it to recover for several months thereafter. So I hope that helps, Roberta. And we're going to take a small break and come back to Trevor in Orleans wants to talk about skin cancer concerns. I'm Dr. Barry Dworkin. You're listening to House Calls. Back in a couple of minutes.
34: 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Enjoy this encore presentation from the very best of House Calls.
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36: Welcome back. 521-TALK, 521-8255, star 580 on Bell Mobility, 1-800-580-2372 is our long distance and message board number. And we're going to go to line one and speak to Trevor in Orleans. Hi, Trevor.
29: Hello, doctor. How are you?
36: I'm fine. How are you?
29: Well, I'm perplexed, and I'll tell you why.
36: Okay.
29: Back in March, I talked to you about how quickly you could go back into a bath or a sauna after you've had back surgery.
36: Right.
29: They removed some skin cancer off my back, and it's all cleared up now. Now, the other spot that I have to go in for is on the side of my head near my eye.
36: Okay.
29: And over the past, I guess, 7-8 days after I work out on my bike, I hit the shower or hit the sauna or whatever, and when I come out, I clean it up, and I put some polysporin on it and put a bandage on it so that I don't end up bleeding on my pillow.
36: Mm-hmm.
29: So anyway, over the last 7 or 8 days, there's no discharge of blood at all, and it looks like it's healing. Now, I guess my question to you is, is it possible that the cancer is in remission or it's reversing or something like that?
36: So typically, and they have diagnosed this? They've told you what it is?
29: Yes.
36: Is basal cell or squamous cell? Is
29: yeah,
36: that what they
29: said? Basal cell, yeah.
36: Yeah. So I have basal cell also. In fact, I was just recently treated just above my where is it here? My right eye.
29: Okay.
36: I've got this nice red spot where they froze the area, and it creates a lot of people looking at my spot when I'm outside. But
29: I'm going to crime, eh?
36: That's right. So basal cell carcinomas don't disappear on their own. That's what will happen. And what you may have found is that it never really heals, right? It's on the head. You tend to scratch it a bit. It gets irritated and then starts to heal up. But then it never really heals. It keeps coming back.
29: Not completely, right, yeah.
36: Yeah. So it does need to be treated. It's not something that will go into remission. It's locally invasive, meaning that it doesn't metastasize. It doesn't go to other parts of your body. It's a locally invasive skin cancer. That is easily treated with either liquid nitrogen or, depending on the size, they may do some surgery to remove it. But on the face, they tend to want to use liquid nitrogen because it doesn't scar and it kills off the cells.
29: Yeah, I wouldn't want to wreck my acting career. No.
36: Right, that's right. That's right. So it likely, although you're noticing that, you know, it may look a little bit better, you have to treat it. You have to just destroy all those cells.
29: Oh, okay, I have to go in on the 21st, and I have to be there at 7 o'clock in the morning. And they said it could take all day. And I said, "What the hell? You drilling for oil?"
36: Yeah, you have to when you're freezing it. The liquid nitrogen, the reason why liquid nitrogen works, first it's a -180, -190 degrees Celsius.
29: That's cold.
36: It's pretty cold. It turns the what's called the cytoplasm, that's the water that's inside the cells, so inside the cancer cells, it turns it into ice almost immediately. It's flash freezing. And
29: okay.
36: As you know, when water freezes, it expands.
29: Yes.
36: And so because you have a shell or a cell that is filled with water, and then you are freezing it inside that cell, it expands and it explodes. It basically breaks apart the membranes of the cell, so the cell gets destroyed. So that's how that works. It also will destroy the other architecture within the cell too, because you're just basically freezing everything to death. So that's how that works. And sometimes what has to happen is several treatments over time. So depending on how thick or deep the cancer is in the skin, you're dealing with it layer by layer. Same way that you treat warts on the feet, for example. You use liquid nitrogen to freeze them, and then the person comes back and you scrape away some of the skin, and there's still some virus that's underneath there. So you freeze it again, and you do that repetitively every couple of weeks until it finally goes away. So similarly for skin cancers, you treat it, you wait for it to heal, you look to see if the skin is a nice, soft and smooth pink surface, which means the skin is healing up very nicely. But if you see any dimpling or changes in that skin as it heals up, it means you usually have to treat it once again.
29: I see. Okay. All right, before I go, I got to tell you this Mother's Day joke. It'll only take a little bit.
36: As long as it's clean.
29: It's clean.
36: Okay.
29: A 10-year-old girl walks up to her mother and said, Billy, her brother, keeps telling her she's adopted and stuff, and she bugging her mom. The mother looks down at the daughter and she says, "Do you really think I would have picked you?"
36: Right.
29: Thanks for your info, Doc.
36: Thanks, Trevor. Take care.
29: All right, bye.
36: Okay, bye-bye now. 521-TALK, 521-8255, *580 on Bell Mobility, 1-800-580-2372 is our long distance and message board number. Charles in Manitic wondered about whether, with regards to carpal tunnel syndrome, how much of it is an autoimmune disorder and how much is repetitive use. So it's a good question, although, Charles, this particular condition is repetitive use. The autoimmune component, yes, there are things that can affect the wrist, for example, rheumatoid arthritis, other arthritic conditions, skin conditions that can do that. But this is a compression of the nerve itself through physical action. It's not an inflammatory condition as a result of the immune response. It's essentially getting squashed in that area of the wrist. Another way to know whether the nerve is being irritated is, again, looking at your hand and looking at that middle part of your wrist with your palm facing you. And if you tap with your finger right over the middle part of your hand and you get this electric shock that goes into your hand, that's an indication that the nerve is being compressed a bit, because that shouldn't happen if you are tapping, if the nerve is normal. The other way to recreate the symptoms is to sit at a table, put your elbows on the table, your hands up in the air with your elbows on the table, and let your hands hang limply down towards it with your palms toward the table. And if after about a minute or two, your hands start to go numb, that also is an indication that you might have median nerve compression that can lead to carpal tunnel syndrome. So that's essentially what is going on within the carpal tunnel. Another question and another comment. Let me bring this up here. Caller's name is not there, but the person's name is not there. It says the medical field is littered with fear mongers. It's catered to the large lemming population we've got, and it fuels the medical industry. Don't believe me? We spend 50% of every tax dollar and have close to 90% of every person in Canada over the age of 60 on one med or another. It's called medicalization, and it's a wildfire. It's a wildfire doctor, LOL. Well, there, as with anything, there is some truth to the notion that there are people that are on medications as they get older. When treating people, you are trying to determine if there is enough evidence that if the treatment is going to reduce the risk of harm over a person's lifetime, that you offer that treatment. As we get older, we become more ill. In fact, he or she is right that towards the end of a person's life, the bulk of our healthcare dollars go to people in the last 10 years of their lives. So that is correct. The question becomes, how much of this is medicalization and how much of this is on the basis of a person coming to see you and doing the appropriate evaluations, determining whether someone has, for example, diabetes, high blood pressure, lung disease, kidney disease, liver disease, things that can happen to people either through no fault of their own or through lifestyle choices that people make. Now, the amount of alcohol someone consumes throughout their lives, the amount of exercise that they have participated in, drug use, untreated conditions, exposures in work-related activities. So all kinds of things can influence health outcomes. And yes, I would say the majority of illnesses that we see in later in life is a result of what we do to ourselves over the course of our lifetimes. I'm not blaming anybody. That's just what we tend to see. And so eating well, not smoking, minimizing alcohol intake, getting regular exercise, getting enough sleep. Sure, that's all utopian in some ways because everybody's living circumstances are different. But ultimately, that has an influence on our health outcomes. So the question becomes, do we then do something about it or do we not? And again, if someone presents to see their physician and they have a specific medical condition where we know that if left untreated, it will lead to more significant disease and even a greater burden on our healthcare system, there are choices to make. And yes, there are medications that are offered. But no, we don't prescribe willy-nilly to people. There's a reason why physicians don't own pharmacies. There's a reason why there is a church and state separation, as if you will, so that there is no perception of conflict of interest. And I have no desire to prescribe, and my colleagues as well, no desire to prescribe medications willy-nilly. We have to keep up the evidence of how someone presents, and to prescribe medications to people without clear intent to treat a condition is completely immoral and unethical and contravenes what it is to be a physician. So are you going to see corruption in medicine? Yes, as with any other endeavor. Do you work hard to mitigate that? Many physicians do, and yet you see on social media some that will try to sell things and support things. That happens, and that's why it's a buyer beware phenomenon where people have to pay attention, and as the whole raison d'etre of this show is to provide evidence for people and to provide an educational outlet so that you can use this information as you will in your lives and do the best you can. So that's my view on this. I don't think there is a conspiracy or there is a drive to get everybody on medications. I think it's more on an individual basis that if you have, for example, high blood pressure that goes untreated, that can lead to heart attack, congestive heart failure, stroke, kidney disease, peripheral vascular disease. And by treating that, you prevent those things from happening, or at least try to reduce the risk of those happening, reducing the overall burden on the healthcare system. So there are reasons to treat and there are reasons not to treat. It's up to the individual to decide on what's best for them. All the physician can do is provide an explanation as to why the recommendations are there. And then it's up to you to decide on whether you want to follow those recommendations or not. I don't get exercised about it. I don't say you must do this or you must do that. I just provide the information and it's up to you to figure out what's best for you. So I hope that helps. I'm going to take a small break and come back. I'm Dr. Barry Dworkin. You're listening to House Calls. Back in just a couple of minutes.
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36: Welcome back. 521-TALK, 521-8255, star 580 on Bell Mobility, 1-800-580-2372 is our long distance and message board number. Now, the next story, again, let's put this into context and not make this more than what it is, nor should this be hyperbole, but what I like about this is that it represents now a means to evaluate something that has been

that can be attempted. So this particular study was at Washington State University. They recruited 120 regular cannabis users, and they did a double-blind study. So no one knew what the other was doing. The researchers didn't know what they were taking, and the study participants didn't know what they were taking. And the participants used either a vaporized placebo, 20 milligrams of THC, which is the psychoactive component of cannabis, or 40 milligrams of THC. And what were they doing? Well, they had them take various tests. These were about an hour of tests on multiple memory types. So, for example, they did verbal memory, so word recall, visuospatial, so visual and spatial relationships, three-dimensional interpretation of your environment, whether they could remember future tasks, like appointments and errands, where information came from, so they were given a bunch of information and were asked to recall where they heard it from, false words, so whether they misremembered or mistook information and presented false information, and episodic experiences, personal experiences, and sequences, so being able to recount a story or a list of words in a particular order or sequence. And then they looked at the results of these particular tests in these individuals in these three different categories that they mentioned. And they noted that the THC users perform worst on most of the tests, 15 of the 21 measures versus placebo. And there was little difference between the 20 and 40 milligram doses. What they did find interesting is that the THC group strongly increased. They had a major increase in false memories. And users, and they said here, users often remembered words never presented in themed lists. So essentially they made up words because they thought that those were the words that they were told. It impaired, again, the THC users, it impaired source memory. So it was harder for them to remember where they heard the information from, and either from conversations or reading stuff online. It disrupted what they called prospective memory. What does that mean? They were worse at remembering future tasks, like an appointment coming up or errands that they had to do. They were able to remember their personal experiences without problem. There was no significant effect that way. Their temporal order memory, that is recalling a sequence of events, was also tested and also impaired. So this study was published on February 24th, 2026 in the Journal of Psychopharmacology, and it essentially was highlighting the broad implications of acute memory disruption when using cannabis. Now, that doesn't mean that happens to everybody. It was a small study, 120 people. You can't generalize that to the whole population because you have to take into account that these were regular cannabis users, how much they were taking per day, how long they were taking it, if there was any other drug use involved. So that is something that still needs to be determined. The limitations also is that it was a lab setting only. It wasn't real life, right? It was acute effects. They're only looking 1 hour later after smoking up, and it wasn't looking at chronic or regular users. So there is that. So we have to keep things in perspective, but this is it's one of many studies that are trying to discern the effects of THC and cannabis in particular on brain function. Again, it's just to provide people with information. It's not saying yes, do this, no, don't do this, but rather trying to discern what the consequences are of using this acutely or on a regular basis. And I think time is going to be able to tell us more information and give us more information. And again, people will do with it what they will. Most will likely ignore it and continue on, but at least it's out there and at least people will have that available to them. But I did find that interesting, and it kind of makes sense to me. If you're taking something that's psychoactive that impairs your perception of the world around you, especially if you are not a chronic user, it's going to affect how your brain works. The degree to which that happens, again, needs to be determined. That about wraps up the show. My thanks to Stephen Ellsworth for producing House Calls, and we'll be back again next week with another edition.

0: House Calls. Happy Mother's Day, Mom. Be back again next week. Have a great week.
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8: Good morning. I'm Eric Fox. Today, sunny with increasing cloudiness near noon and a slight chance of showers this afternoon with a high of 21. Right now, it's 9 degrees. Your full forecast is coming up. First, your top stories. A deadly fire near Ottawa's train yards is under investigation. Not only did it claim a life, it has forced several people to find somewhere else to sleep. Firefighters were called to the Russell Road townhouse complex near Industrial Avenue just before 11 p.m. Thursday night. CTV's Natalie Van Roy has more on the frantic evacuation.
9: Flames overtake a unit in a townhouse on Russell Road in Ottawa as firefighters rush to get everyone to safety. Tragically, one person didn't make it out. Their neighbor, Sam Izzadin, was told it was a young man who died. He says the man's roommates described it as a harrowing experience.
10: It was their friend who was sleeping in the living room. He just slept. He woke up with smoke inside his room.
9: Police not identifying the person who died or confirming his age. Ottawa paramedics say three other adults are treated on the scene for minor injuries.
11: There was some extension to the neighboring, to the adjacent row house or townhouse as well. As a result, there's a total of 10 people displaced as a result of this fire.
9: The Red Cross is assisting those displaced, including Jacob Tope Michael.
12: The Red Cross, they did a very good job this morning. They took care of us.
9: The Ontario Fire Marshal's Office, Ottawa Police, and Ottawa Fire are investigating the cause. Natalie Van Roy, CTV News.
8: Meanwhile, Ontario Provincial Police are reminding drivers that officers will be out in full force this long weekend. This warning comes after an Ottawa driver was caught filming themselves on their phone on the Queensway earlier this week. Police say officers will be on the lookout for distracted driving, impaired driving, aggressive driving, and improper seatbelt use. And in sports, the Ottawa Charge continue their quest for the Walter Cup in Game 2 of the Walter Cup Final this afternoon in Laval. The Charge dropped Game 1 on Thursday night in heartbreaking fashion, allowing the game-tying goal with only 2 seconds left in the third period. Then the Victoire would win Game 1 in overtime by a score of 3-2 on the second goal of the game by Abby Rock. The Charge will look to even the series with a win this afternoon before the series shifts back to the Canadian Tire Centre on Monday for Game 3. If necessary, the Charge will also host Game 4 at the CTC on Wednesday night. You can catch all of today's game on TSN with Puck Drop at 2 p.m. It's a new way to join the conversation. Have your say with the CFRA Talkback button on the iHeartRadio app. From the CTV Weather Center, today sunny with increasing cloudiness near noon, then a slight chance of showers this afternoon with a high of 21. Tonight, mainly cloudy with a slight chance of showers and a low of 11. Tomorrow, beautiful day, mainly sunny and a high of 21, then at night clear and a low of 10. And for your Victoria Monday, even better, sunny with a high of 28, then at night cloudy periods with a slight chance of showers and a low of 16. Right now, it's partly cloudy and 9 degrees. That's the latest from the CTV Newsroom. I'm Eric Fox. 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
13: 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This is CFRA Weekends, the Saturday edition. I am your host, Andrew Pinsent.
7: Lots of news to get to and talk about on this Victoria Day long weekend. I hope you're doing well. We'll hear a recap of the week that was in City Hall news coming up a little bit later. The issue of transit front and center, OC Transport releasing a 10-point plan, and also giving an update on current woes facing Line 1 of LRT and bus availability. That and an Auditor General's report looking at project management issues and budgeting within the Ottawa Police Service. Hantavirus has been making the headlines after an outbreak on a cruise ship. We'll hear from an expert to give us a bit of an explainer about all of the issues at play here and what we need to know. We'll also check in on what's happening around the nation's capital this weekend, including the second weekend of the Canadian Tulip Festival. And Canadian singer-songwriter Leroy Stagger visiting the Black Sheep in Wakefield in support of his new album at the end of the month. He'll join us to tell us all about it. All of that and more coming up over the next little bit here. But first, this week, the Ottawa Mission has launched a campaign urging the Ontario government to reverse its decision to close supervised drug consumption sites across the province. Now, the province has been pushing its homelessness and addiction recovery treatment centers, the Heart Hub model, which does not include safe drug supply, needle exchanges, or supervised consumption services. Closures began here in Ottawa in 2025. This past March, sites operated by Ottawa Inner City Health and the Sandy Hill Community Health Center were told their funding would be cut by mid-June, specifically on June 13th. Mission CEO Peter Tilley says that he supports the Heart Hub model, but he argues that people will continue to use drugs, including fentanyl, and need access to nurses and peer support workers who can help them survive an overdose long enough to reach treatment. Tilley says he and his partners are now preparing for what comes next, and that concern is widespread. The city's chief medical officer of health and Ottawa paramedics have recently raised their own concerns about the potential fallout heading into the summer months, and so has the broader community and the businesses within them. Michelle Grew is chief advocate of the Ottawa Coalition of Business Improvement Areas. She joins us now to discuss this a little bit further. Michelle, thanks for being here. I really appreciate it.
14: Thank you so much.
7: This is a very complex and nuanced issue and conversation. I understand that. I know Acobia has been clear that, you know, addiction and public safety, they have, you know, a real economic cost for businesses, lost foot traffic, what have you. But you've also called for long-term investment in mental health and addiction support. So you're kind of seeing all these things all at once. When these sites close on June 13th, what do you expect to actually happen on the street? And what are you telling your members to prepare for?
14: Well, we're already concerned. Obviously, we're seeing some things on our main streets already, but we're preparing our businesses and our BIAs that to see that there will not be a safe place for or people to use, and that there's also a toxic supply. So to communicate to staff members that there may be I'll say a spike of issues that they may be seeing on the streets due to open public use and dangerous use. I'll talk about the toxic supply that we know that is in our city. And so, you know, we're all very concerned because none of us are medical professionals or emergency professionals to handle this.
7: You know, you've dealt with them and you see them on the ground. When we talk about, you know, health of the downtown core in terms of business, we often talk about vacancy rates or foot traffic numbers. But, you know, you work closely with people that are kind of unlocking their doors to every morning. What does the human side and what does the impact of this kind of look like for your members?
14: I mean, well, the human side is obviously deep empathy for the people that we're seeing on the streets. In fact, we set up a workshop with the Alliance to End Homelessness last week to just discover more how we can work along with the people that we're seeing, you know, the entire business community is very empathetic towards this. What the largest fear is the medical repercussions of not being able to handle someone when there's an overdose or when there's some kind of episode that happens as a result of toxic drug use right outside the doorstep of your business. And we're more concerned about who to call and the emergency situations that are going to arise.
7: And you've seen, I know, you know, what happened when the first two sites closed in 2025. Is that giving you a preview of what could happen here? What did your members report then? And does that kind of inform exactly what you're kind of expecting now?
14: What they are reporting is that open drug use and unsafety, and you can see some needles in places. And so there, it does turn out to be a public safety issue. It does take away from, people wanting to be out in our business improvement areas and on the main streets and walking around. It is making people avoid the areas altogether. And so that is impacting the businesses. What we're going to see what we can anticipate is this happening in even greater amounts now.
7: And the province has turned to heart hubs. They say that they're the better path here. From where you sit, do they adequately address what your members are actually dealing with day to day in your mind?
14: We'll have to see. It's too early for me to comment on it. We'll have to see if this is something that, people who are drug users, if they have easy access to this. We know that the sites that did exist, the ones that still do exist, you have people more than hundreds of people using those sites. So the capacity of these hubs, I'm hoping that they can still maintain that kind of capacity and traffic. It is too early for me to comment on it. So I really do hope that that is the solution and that this is the right way to go. For me right now, the concern is mainly on the the impact on the businesses and the general public of people using possibly dangerous drugs in public and that they have to respond in an emergency way, and they're not paramedics or professionals to do that.
7: And you're actually touching on something that the chief medical officer of health brought up earlier this month or last month at the Board of Health in terms of this issue. While we all have enormous empathy for kind of what's going on here, it's that idea of this bumping up against what is a busy tourist season for everybody, right? For members of the public, for people going shopping, for kind of everything. Did you share that concern with the timing of this heading into the summer months and bumping up against some of that busy tourist time?
14: I do share that concern, especially because this is our 200th year celebration. So we are expecting a lot of tourism. We are, the city of Ottawa also opened, waived patio fees. So we're going to see a lot more patios. There are going to be a lot more people on the streets. And so, we're hoping that for business. And then, if you're seeing that there is more open, drug use and possible medical emergencies right on the street, is that going to detract from people coming and staying on those patios? So that is a very big concern.
7: Do you feel like you and your members are adequately prepared at this moment?
14: Oh, absolutely not. we're not medical professionals. What we are trying to do is share with our members and with the businesses a who to call when, in different circumstances. And, hopefully that people can be responsive quickly when they see these emergencies. But we're certainly not prepared.
7: And I don't know if you would or could comment on this aspect of this, but do you feel like the city in particular is doing enough in this area to address this issue?
14: I believe that they're doing what they can. This is a provincial decision. And so, I saw yesterday that Councillor Plante brought up wanting to test wastewater so that we can see the toxic supply that's coming into our system. And that does help. I mean, we used that before when things with, COVID-19 to see what's in our population, because that it is that toxic supply also that is resulting in those overdoses and in bad outcomes for people with addictions. So, I mean, I'm sure that there's other, we have the Anchor program and that is expanding as well. Again, I'm hoping, because we've increased the budgets, that paramedics are going to be around to be able to help with situations. I think the city is trying to deal with something that the province has handed down to us and the province had their own decisions for doing that. And hopefully we can see some good positive outcomes from that decision.
7: And to your point, the city kind of largely left to deal with, in some ways, trying to be as fair as possible, kind of left to deal with this issue because of a provincial government decision. I guess if you could say one thing directly to the provincial government right now, what would it be it a concern or what have you?
14: I think our concerns are seeing usage on the street and dangerous usage on the street and the medical response. That is the concern. Our general public can't save lives. That's not what they're trained to do. So that's our real concern is seeing that.
7: Michelle, thanks so much for joining me today and talking about this. I really appreciate it.
14: Thank you so much.
7: That is Michelle Grew, the chief advocate with the Ottawa Coalition of Business Improvement Areas, just joining me to chat a little bit about the upcoming closure of safe consumption sites. The final two are expected to close here in Ottawa coming up around the middle of June. That is when their provincial funding runs out. The Ottawa Mission also calling on the province to reverse course in this area this week, saying that heart hubs, while they have their place and they are a good resource for people that want to utilize them, that the reality of the situation is that people are still going to use drugs, and that gap is what they're kind of identifying here. So I mentioned off the top, the potential impacts have already been noted by the city's chief medical officer of health. He mentioned at the Board of Health last week that they are concerned about how this closure could bump up against a busy tourist season in terms of the Byward market, also that increase in overdose calls that they could be anticipating, how that interacts with paramedic calls, the use of emergency rooms. They're expecting a spike in that, and it is something that numbers have shown when these sites close across the province, that these numbers in particular do spike. So that is an issue that will be watched closely by many here in the coming weeks. We'll take a quick break. We'll be right back here on News Talk 580 CFRA.
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25: At the end of the day, it's not about how you do it, it's that you do it. That's the time of the season we're in. And this group is resilient, and we don't stop. You know, you can pick apart pieces of the game, there's no doubt about it, but we're finding ways. And you listen to any coach speak at this time of the year, and it's about finding ways, and our group's doing an incredible job doing that.
26: Oh, it was so fun. It was insanely loud. Like, when you try to talk to people between whistles, you can't hear anything just because the music's so loud, the fans are cheering. Such a great atmosphere, and it's always so cool to look in the stands and just to see so much merch, so many jerseys and red. We were talking about that in the locker room. Like, everyone seemed to have some piece of merch or some charge gear on. So it was just really awesome to see the fans come out.
7: And welcome back. The Ottawa Charge are back in the Walter Cup Finals. Game 2 is set for tonight. It's on the road. They will be back home starting on Monday, but for tonight, they face a 1-0 series deficit after a very tough loss in Game 1. But time moves on. We shall see if they can recover in Game 2. Joining us to chat a little bit about that is our resident sports expert. He is Stephen Ellsworth. Elsie, good morning.
0: Morning, Andy. And figure we reminisce on the Boston series, because who doesn't love eliminating Boston, right?
7: Oh, man. It's got to be a good feeling for a Boston sports team to kind of move here. I guess, yeah, if you want to just quickly give us a rundown on Boston before we move on to Game 1 here.
0: So heading back home, tied at 1, looks like Game 3 is going to overtime when the Charge get a very lucky break.
3: Kalva to Savolainen on the outside. Frank Wall, they score! A mishandling of the puck. 28 seconds to go. The Charge tuck it home to take a 2-1 lead.
0: Yeah, not too often when you see one of the best goalies in her craft, Erin Frankel, get a crappy bounce off the boards. It goes off her pad and in. 29 seconds, I think, was the exact time. Either way, Ottawa will take it, and they will take that 2-1 series lead going into Game 4. They get up to a 2-0 lead, and then in the second period, Boston does Boston things. Bing, bang, boom, within a span of 5 minutes and change. All of a sudden, it goes from 2-0 Ottawa to 3-2 Boston real quick. And then a TV timeout is fittingly called. So Ottawa gets a quote-unquote free timeout to kind of rally the troops together. Shortly after that, they're able to equalize. It's tied at 3. After 2, they end up going into overtime after nothing settled in the third period. And then they go into another overtime. And then
3: Frankel makes the save. Historic season for her. Kappa on net. Another stop by Frankel.
0: CTC goes absolutely ballistic. Mikayla Kava's first playoff goal, her first goal with the Ottawa Charge, ends the series in double overtime. An important thing to note about Mikayla Kava, who was on the Minnesota Frost team that ended Ottawa's hopes and dreams last year, She has this knack of appearing in championship games. I believe this is a fifth straight year where her team has gone to the finals.
7: Wow.
0: This year, the previous two PWHL playoffs, and then I think the prior women's league before that, she was in the finals for the final two of that iteration.
7: That's an incredible knack for being in the right place at the right time. Probably says a lot about her. And an incredible moment for CTC, as you mentioned, because that's where these games are being held. The home games are being held for the Charge at the Canadian Tire Center. So this moves us on to the next series against the Victoire. And Game 1, a little bit rough for the Ottawa Charge in terms of the result. A very tight game here that they just came up short.
0: Very tight game in which Ottawa opens the scoring. You love to see good habits, not playing from behind. But Montreal being Montreal, they tie it. And then Ottawa actually does pull ahead late in the third.
3: Under 5 to go, Poulin gets stolen away by Wasnevich. A 2-on-1 for Ottawa, Leslie and Wasnevich. In they come, Leslie delays, cuts in front, Patient scores! Lorette Leslie does it again! Ottawa takes a lead with 4:04 remaining.
0: Unfortunately, this is a league, much like any other, where you need 60 total minutes to win the game, and Montreal had 2.1 seconds left, so guess what they did with it?
3: They're coming out of this place. Murphy to the ice to fill in. Chance here. Oh, Montreal, they do it! They do it for CeCe! We're all tied at 2! At the hands of the rookie, Nicole Gosling ties it up with 2 seconds remaining.
0: They tie the game, and then they go to overtime, and it didn't take long to find a winner.
3: These two teams, overtime history in the playoffs. Flaherty in front, tip, they score! Montreal steals Game 1 at home!
0: So yeah, obviously not going to get every single overtime bounce. Ottawa did in this case. A fluke deflection goes against them, and I don't know if you remember in the Minnesota series, Andy, last year, but Game 2, Ottawa leading, in the final minutes. Minnesota pulls their goalie, and Ottawa also gets called for a late penalty. So it's a two-man advantage for Minnesota. Shocker, they tie it. Shocker, it goes to overtime. And shocker, Minnesota ends up winning that game and then winning the next two to take the series. So if you're an Ottawa fan, you just go, oh boy, is this going to be the one that got away? Because in a best-of-five series, every game matters. And you look at where Montreal was in their semifinal series with Minnesota. They were in a situation where game five is postponed because an illness is going around the Montreal locker room, supposedly. So they have to play game five 24 hours later than expected. That gives the Charge an extra day. That obviously is a later game day for Montreal. They're able to pull that out and win 2-1. So they only get a day off to prepare for the start of this series. One of their best players towards the end of game one, Laura Stacey, is clutching her left leg. It looks bad. Something to monitor for the rest of the series for sure, but that's one of Montreal's top players. They're somehow able to get that goal with 2.1 seconds left. They're able to send it to overtime, and they're able to complete the comeback. If Ottawa holds on, all of a sudden you go into a Saturday afternoon game in Montreal. Montreal's got all the pressure. Ottawa's well rested, and now Ottawa has the momentum, and Montreal might be without Laura Stacey for that game. Instead, Montreal has found new life, so Ottawa's got to find a way to respond here.
7: We've also heard a little bit more about PWHL expansion for the next year. What are we kind of hearing at this moment?
0: Well, we do have some confirmed reports of teams that will be here, and one yet to be announced, but I'm pretty convinced who it will be. Detroit, as we found out last week, is in. Hamilton, as we found this week, is in. And surprise, Vegas is also joining the fold. So that brings us to 11 teams. Now, back in November, I mentioned in a previous sports discussion with you, Andy, a couple weeks ago, Amy Shear said back in November, 12 teams was her magic number if she was a betting woman. Well, now we're at 11 if you include Vancouver and Seattle being added to the mix, plus the original six, plus the teams that are coming in now.
7: So we're waiting for one more.
0: So we're waiting for one more, and San Jose has been a market that has been around the circles of, hey, maybe they could get a team. One guy is the main investor, and this guy is behind the Los Angeles Dodgers, behind the WNBA's Los Angeles Sparks, a bunch of other teams as well. He's got hands in a lot of cookie jars, I believe, a bit of a stake in a group that owns part of Chelsea, a football club in the English Premier League. So this is a guy that knows a lot about business. He knows a lot about the American markets and what markets might work and whatnot. Detroit has had an NHL team for decades. Hamilton, in various forms, has had hockey teams for decades, whether it be the AHL's Hamilton Bulldogs or the OHL iteration that has won championships. And if San Jose is a team, they've had the Sharks for a couple of decades now. Vegas is probably the biggest gamble of all of them, because I know they're in a position where they're adding a lot of sports teams. They've only been a hockey team, their NHL team. They haven't even existed for a full decade yet. I really find that one hard to believe in a market that has known a lot of winning, but you're not really sure if that fan base, you know, when the Vegas Golden Knights, for lack of a better term, start to suck, how loyal is that fan base going to be? Are they really into, we love hockey no matter how good or how bad our team is, or we like winners? I'm interested to see how that one plays out, hopefully well for the sake of the league.
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28: Good morning. I'm Eric Fox. Today, sunny with increasing cloudiness near noon and a high of 21. Right now, it's 8 degrees. Your full forecast is coming up. First, your top stories. In Brockville on Friday, friends and family gathered to remember the three victims of a tragedy that has left the region stunned. Friday, a memorial service was held for the mother and the two daughters who were killed inside their home. Here's CTV's Caitlin Wilson.
29: In a small city shaken by tragedy, friends, family, and neighbors walking through the doors of this Brockville church, leaning on one another after 49-year-old Wanda Elliott and her two daughters, 17-year-old Michaela and 15-year-old Nikita, were killed inside their apartment on Cartier Court last week. On a live stream of the service, family members and loved ones remembering a mother, sisters, daughters, and friends who left a lasting impact on those around them. Michaela remembered as creative, fierce, and independent. Loved ones say Nikita was strong, artistic, and feisty. Their mother, loving and protective. She would have turned 50 this past Wednesday. A 17-year-old who cannot be named under the Youth Criminal Justice Act has been charged with three counts of first-degree murder and assaulting a police officer.
28: If you are driving this long weekend, you're probably watching gas prices closely. Prices did drop about 4 cents overnight into Friday and are expected to go down another cent today. Gas expert Dan McTagg says an easy way to save money is to buy gas after 6 p.m. If you're heading out of town, in most cities, the price is usually a few cents cheaper in the evening. And in sports, Canada plays Italy this morning in the preliminary round of the Men's World Hockey Championships in Switzerland. Connor Brown scored the third period winner in yesterday's game as Canada opened its 2026 campaign with a 5-3 win over Sweden. Ryan O'Reilly also scored for Team Canada, saying after the game that the team showed great resiliency by sticking with it when things got tough in the second period. Puck drop for this morning's game is set for 10 a.m. on TSN. It's a new way to join the conversation. Have your say with the CFRA Talkback button on the iHeartRadio app. From the CTV Weather Center today, sunny with increasing cloudiness near noon and a slight chance of showers this afternoon with a high of 21. Tonight, mainly cloudy with a slight chance of showers again and a low of 11. Tomorrow, mainly sunny with a high of 21. Then at night, clear and a low of 10. And for your Victoria Day Monday, a gorgeous sunny sky with a high of 28 degrees. Then at night, cloudy periods with a slight chance of showers, but only a low of 16. Right now, it's mainly sunny and 8 degrees. That's the latest from the CTV Newsroom. I'm Eric Fox. 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
7: And checking in on what's happening around the nation's capital this weekend. It's one of the great springtime traditions here in the capital. The Canadian Tulip Festival is on through May 18th this year. It's 74th edition. Joe Hall is the festival's executive director and joins us now with more on the festival and what to expect this weekend. Joe, thanks for being here. I really appreciate it.
25: No worries. Thanks for having me.
7: Just on the historical significance here, for people that don't know, this, you know, started after the Second World War. We were celebrating this historic gift of tulips from the Dutch royal family and people who were thanking Canada for liberating the Netherlands. Princess Marguerite of the Netherlands actually took part in the opening ceremony this year. She was born here in Ottawa and her family took refuge during the war. What was that like to have her here for that moment?
25: Oh, it's absolutely amazing. She's such a lovely, lovely lady. And I'll tell you what was really incredible. When we finished with our ceremony where she gave an incredible speech, we went down for a cart ride, just through the park to her motorcade. And the whole route was lined with all of us Ottawans saying, "Welcome home. Thanks for being here. Great to see you." She was moved. It was incredible. And, you know, we must have traveled about a kilometer and the whole route was lined with people and the smiles and the welcomes. It was really something.
7: It's fantastic, especially for the event here and getting so much attention from I know, even the Dutch community here. Since then, how has the first week gone and what does the energy feel like at Commissioner's Park right now as the blooms kind of hit their peak?
25: Oh my gosh. Like, I may have lost my voice, but the flowers have not lost their bloom. So, we couldn't have asked for better timing with our weather. Our first weekend was absolutely gorgeous. And then we kind of put the tulips in the fridge for a couple days there. So they are in perfect shape right now. Even our early blooming beds are still looking amazing. So this could be, and I'm talking for 8 years now, one of the nicest blooms I've seen.
7: That's fantastic news. And it looks like there might be some good weather headed your way this weekend. Fingers crossed.
25: That's it. We're finally going to get a little bit of warmth right in time for everyone to come out and play.
7: Yeah, and that's definitely the plan. I'm sure if people did want to, you know, take advantage of the nice weather and come out this weekend, what's maybe new this year for people to come check out?
25: Okay. So what I really want everyone to come see is our Tulip Trail experience. This is an imported show from the Netherlands, and we've turned it into a walkthrough experience with actors and sound and little effects. And I'll tell you something, for all the thousands of people that have gone through, we haven't heard a single bad thing about this event, which is really something to please 100% of the people. So if you get a chance, drop by the festival, grab a wristband for the Tulip Trail, and take a look at the history of the tulip all the way from 2000 BC, from the original wild tulip in the Eurasian steppes, and all the way up to the founding of the festival here in Canada.
7: We know how significant it is to keep everybody happy. That's kind of a big deal. So that's it. Worth noting that everybody's.
25: It really is. Yeah. You know, that tells us we did something right, because I thought it was good, but now I know for sure. Yeah.
7: The festival, it's free to attend, which is, you know, remarkable for something of this size. Why is keeping this accessible kind of so important to you and the team?
25: Oh, yeah. This is more than a spring celebration. This is also a commemorative event. So we tell the story of the Second World War. And like you had said, we honor the 7,600 lives lost in the liberation of the Netherlands. And it's on us to keep that story alive and to teach the next generation about why we have the tulips and why it's important to keep, especially these days, to keep international friendship and allies alive.
7: It's very important, as you note right now, and I'm incredibly glad that the story is being told again this weekend. Joe, thanks so much for joining us. I really appreciate it. Good luck on the second weekend.
25: Oh, you're so welcome. Come on out and enjoy the weather.
7: And that is Joe Hall, Executive Director of the Canadian Tulip Festival. You can check that out this weekend. Of course, it's second weekend. It runs through May 18th. Elsewhere this weekend, you can also check out the tulips at Saunders Farm this weekend. They're holding their own Tulip Fest with nearly 500,000 tulips. It runs through May 24th between 10 a.m. and 8 p.m. every day. 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On the sports front, as you heard, Game 2 of the PWHL Final goes this afternoon for the Ottawa Charge. It is in Montreal, though. That game time set for 2 o'clock. But the Charge are back here on Monday for Game 3 of this series at the Canadian Tire Center. 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And today, your first chance to see the 2026 Ottawa Red Blacks. It is Red Blacks Fan Fest happening today at TD Place. It features an open practice, some family fun activities, and an autograph session. It runs from 1 until 4 p.m. You can see more details up on the team's website. Atletico Ottawa heads to the pitch this weekend. They are hosting the Halifax Wanderers FC. That happening Sunday at TD Place. Game time on that one set for 1 o'clock. 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The Ottawa Blackjacks hosting the Niagara River Lions on Monday at the arena at TD Place as well. 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Game time on that one set for 7 o'clock. In baseball action, the Ottawa Titans hosting New York on Monday afternoon. That at the Ottawa Baseball Stadium, of course. It is happening at 1 o'clock. 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A Canadian Celtic showcase is coming to the Shankman Arts Center today. It's the Tartan and Red Surge, so you can see the RCMP pipes, drums, and dancers, a celebration of Celtic and the Canadian music and dance. Two shows, 1 at 3 and 1 at 7. For tickets, you can head to shankmanarts.ca. And Broadway Across Canada presents Moulin Rouge, the musical at the National Arts Center. It is a 10-time Tony Award-winning show. It's happening at the NAC through Sunday. Tickets are available at the NAC's website. So that's what's happening around the nation's capital this weekend. You can find a full list up at ctvnewsottawa.ca. You can also find a list of what's open and closed this weekend. And that does look a little bit different this Victoria Day. There was a provincial change to legislation a few months ago that allows businesses to stay open on both Family Day and Victoria Day. This is just the first holiday that's come into effect. So you will notice that there are more stores open this weekend. Quick scan of the malls. Rideau Centre open 10 to 6 on Monday. St. Laurent 9:30 to 6. Bayshore 10 to 6. Carlingwood 10 to 5. And Billingsbridge is closed. So obviously up to businesses whether or not they will be open, but something to kind of keep in mind. If you're looking to get some shopping done on the Victoria Day Monday, Julie Kwasinski is with the Canadian Federation of Independent Business, their Ontario chapter. She tells CFRA that businesses will have to weigh higher staffing costs versus single day revenue and then determine whether it's worth it.
0: I think a lot of our businesses might just want to test the waters, try to open up and see what happens. Or others might even say, hey, you know, these labor costs are too high for me. I will run this ship myself today, and that way I'll save on the labor costs.
7: So clearly different for each business when it comes to making that decision, but just something to be aware of that many businesses or some businesses will be open. There's a partial list up at ctvnewsottawa.ca. We'll take a quick break here. When we come back, we'll talk a little music. Leroy Stagger is Canadian singer-songwriter. He's playing at the Black Sheep at Wakefield coming up at the end of the month. That's in support of his new album. We'll talk a little bit more about that show and his new music when we come back here on News Talk 580 CFRA.
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0: And welcome back. That is the latest offerings from Canadian singer-songwriter Leroy Stagger. He is coming to the Black Sheep in Wakefield coming up at the end of this month. May 28th show in support of his latest album, Pilgrimage, which is set to come out the day after this show. It's his 13th album and the first on the Cordova Bay Records label. It's co-produced by fellow Canadian Joel Plaskett. Leroy Stagger is here to tell us all about it. Leroy, thanks so much for being here. I really appreciate it.
1: It's great to be here, Andrew. Good morning to you.
0: I mentioned 13 albums. This one's about to come out in 2 weeks. What's that anticipation like when you're putting something out there like this? And has that changed on, you know, over a dozen times now?
1: Yeah, it's changed. I mean, it's kind of already out in a lot of ways. Like we're selling it at shows and people can get it through Cordova Bay because the game has changed so much. The business is just completely different than what it was, you know, on record two or three or four for me. So, but the idea, there's something about this particular record that is a bit more of like a bit of a found treasure or something. You know what I mean? Like I wanted to feel like a record that you found in an old chest of drawers from your parents from the 70s. That you pick it up and you go, this looks interesting. Like, what's this? And then put it on and just kind of fall in love with it. And I don't know. I feel like I kind of hit the nail on this one.
0: You mentioned that old chest of drawer because you mentioned that this is recorded on like a 70s 8-track machine. Why did you kind of choose that format and what do you feel it brings to the recording?
1: Yeah. Well, it was Joel's idea. He's like a real analog tape head. And it took some convincing for me to get on board with it, to be honest with you. But we were listening to some of our favorite records and we came across that record by Rod Stewart, Every Picture Tells a Story. And I couldn't believe how small it sounded. Like in my head, it lives in this like gigantic warm world, but it's so small and like intimate and it really brings you in to the sound. And Joel explained to me, you know, the process of that. And, he had this really cool Tascam 388 8-track quarter inch tape machine. It's kind of similar to the one that Bruce Springsteen recorded Nebraska with. And, we did a test on it and mixed it. And, again, I still wasn't fully in, but I eventually came around to it. And his, like Joel's philosophy is that analog tape is never, it never sounds the same every time it passes through the tape head. Yeah, with digital recording, we kind of capture it frozen and it freezes, right? It doesn't change. It doesn't move. It doesn't live. It doesn't breathe. Whereas tape has its own life. And after I kind of fell in love with that philosophy, I'm totally into tape recording, you know?
0: Yeah, that's fascinating. That unique kind of aspect of it each time that you use it. And it, just kind of speaking of unique sound, you know, at the start of your career, you started in punk bands. You moved more between like a folk roots, rock and roll. How did that musical transition or flexibility kind of come to be in your mind? And do you put yourself into any category?
1: Yeah, I don't know. I try not to. I mean, I work in radio as well. I do a radio show once a week. So I kind of have to live in that world a little bit, but for my own art, I've never really, I don't know, all the artists that inspired me from the get-go to write my own music have always kind of just done what they wanted. For instance, artists like Steve Earle or Patti Smith just kind of follow the muse to where it goes. And I mean, I think I kind of work in the roots genre a little bit, but you know, that can be so many different things. I think a long time ago, someone kind of told me, so that always kind of stuck. They're like, there's two kinds of music. There's pop music and there's folk music. And pop music is made to sell things and folk music is made to tell a story. So folk music can be, African tribal music or singer-songwriter or even a heavy metal thing. And I don't know. I've always kind of worked in that world and I think it's kind of beautiful and magical. I don't want to be put in a box, you know?
0: In terms of, you know, telling the story, folk music telling the story, there is actually a story here, the latest album, Pilgrimage. Take us through kind of the inspiration behind where this album is coming from.
1: Yeah, I mean, it's, you know, it's a little bit of, I guess, a history lesson. And I'm 43 this year. I've got a teenage boy and a 10-year-old boy. And I all of a sudden, I kind of wanted to know where I came from and where my people came from, where this urge to have a twisted path of a career came from and followed some of our lineage back to, to Nova Scotia here where I am. I'm in Charlottetown today, but out on the Maritimes. And just kind of following that story, being pushed, seeing how my family was pushed out of their indigenous grounds in Scotland, pushed into Northern Ireland. Colonization pushed us over, and then I guess they kind of had one or two winters or a few handful of winters in Northern Ireland and decided they didn't like that. So came over in the early 1800s to Canada, to Nova Scotia, and started their lives there, and then kind of followed that through. And just this idea of it was kind of a spiritual pilgrimage to find out where I came from. And in that, hearing all these beautiful stories and histories, going to the Immigration Museum at Pier 21 in Halifax and seeing all these stories of these people that came over here. And it was just, I found it incredibly inspiring. And probably just the age that I'm at, you know, to make a record like this. Like, I probably wouldn't have wanted to make it in my 20s.
0: We become more reflective as we get older.
1: Exactly. Exactly. More refined.
0: That, a way better word. I know that, you know, also kind of sprung from a conversation with Joel, who we've talked about here. And, you know, he doesn't just co-produce this album. He plays the drums, the guitar, the mandolin. He sings as well. What does it kind of mean to have your co-producer that, you know, physically present in your music?
1: Well, I think that's just kind of inherently how Joel works. He, we've been friends for 20 years. Actually, Dan Mangan posted a picture, on his Instagram the other day that showed an old gig poster from the Media Club in Vancouver. And this was from 2003. And there, me and Joel were on a bill together. So we've been friends for that long, but really kind of became close in the last couple of years. Joel's been spending some time on the West Coast and working out of my studio. I've always admired him. I've always been a big fan. But to have him mentor me in the studio has been beautiful. And it just kind of so worked out that he had some time and I had some time. So we decided to go into this record, together. And he's brilliant, but he is very, hands-on and into the songs with me. And I don't know. I kind of needed it. I needed it in a lot of ways. And it kind of pushed me out of the nest into my next phase, which, you know, I think I'll go forward with all that wisdom from Joel.
0: Something, you know, something you've talked about as well. You haven't been shy about, that you've been sober since 2008. You wrote a 2019 mm-hmm. memoir called Strange Path. If people wanted to check that out, kind of exploring this journey. A lot of people don't want to talk about their own struggles, Leroy. So why has that been important for you to kind of talk about?
1: Well, I guess it's probably gotten me into trouble a few times, but I think for me, I needed to get it out there, into the world to see what comes back.

0: people are, I guess, so willing to share their own struggles with you in this way?
1: Well, we're kind of living in a new age, aren't we, where there's a lot more open-heartedness, even though we're living through this kind of bit of a dystopian nightmare in some respects. In other respects, there's almost this enlightenment kind of happening where people are opening up their hearts and sharing and realizing that community is really the thing at the end of the day when we all take care of each other and get together. And we can only do that by sharing stories. That's what we used to do in the old days, you know, back in a couple hundred years ago, where this impetus of this record came from. We all shared stories. That's how we shared the news. We didn't have these mini computers in our hands. Bards would go from town to town sharing the news, what they learned from the night before. And this is kind of the same idea.
0: I know you've described yourself as a bit of a statistical impossibility, someone who's made a career as, you know, an independent songwriter against kind of all the odds here. What's kind of kept you going from those early years on when, you know, it's just a very tough place to kind of be and live and act and perform?
1: Yeah. Sheer white knuckled tenacity.
0: Gumption.
1: Basically being told that I would never be able to do it. And at an early age, you know, as a byproduct of a traumatic childhood, so many other great artists, not putting me into the same category, but, you know, artists like Bono, who grew up very traumatic, was basically told they would never amount to anything. And when you tell a kid that has nothing, that they can't do something, there's a lot of willpower and strength and luckily a lot of support along the way. And again, back to the sobriety, I wouldn't be able to do it if I wasn't sober. If I hadn't got sober at 25, I wouldn't be here doing this. But for now, I'm grateful to be here.
0: I mentioned the May 28th show coming up at the Black Sheep. And what can people expect if they head out to the Black Sheep on that night?
1: Yeah, it's a great show. This is a tour with two lads that I've been playing with for about 10 years. So you've got deep friendships and musicality. We've got Tyler Lieb with us, who is just a monster pedal steel player and guitar player. Rylan Moranz, who has been playing with me for years, plays beautiful banjo, mandolin, and fiddle, and great harmonies, great stories, and a lot of, I mean, you got 13 records of catalog to choose from. So there's lots of different types of things. And it's not just a folky show. It's just, I don't know. It feels really good to be out with these guys, and the crowd seemed to be really, really digging it.
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7: Good morning. I'm Eric Fox. Today, sunny with increasing cloudiness near noon and a high of 21. Right now, it's 8 degrees. Your full forecast is coming up. First, your top stories. That time of year again, construction season is on here in the nation's capital. CTV's Peter Sperling hits the road.
8: It's beginning to look a lot like construction season. Pylons, signs, road closures, detours.
9: You know, Ottawa would become two seasons, eh? Snow and construction.
8: Taxi driver Michelle Mosen has been navigating all of it for 38 years.
9: Traffic everywhere, but we know how to avoid it.
10: Yeah. Ah.
8: Friday, before the May long weekend, marks the official start of construction season in Ottawa.
11: I hear from residents all the time that they want better roads and sidewalks. They want to see wider roads. They want to see traffic reduced, congestion reduced. So this is what we need to do. We're investing hundreds of millions of dollars in improving our traffic and road infrastructure in the city.
8: Peter Sperling, CTV News.
7: There is to be a new carbon emissions pricing scheme in Alberta, and Prime Minister Mark Carney is promising to declare a new bitumen pipeline to the West Coast as being in the national interest by October of this year. It's part of a plan to accomplish the remaining steps of the landmark energy deal they signed last fall. Environmental groups and federal NDP leader Avi Lewis were quick to condemn the carbon price plan. They said it puts Canada's net zero ambitions out of reach and represents a country bowing down to the oil industry. And in sports, the Montreal Canadiens can advance to the NHL's Eastern Conference Final tonight with a win over the Buffalo Sabres. Canadian press reporter David Augustine has more.
12: Montreal holds a 3-2 lead in the best-of-seven conference semifinal. Rookie Ivan Demidov scored his first career playoff goal on Thursday to help the Habs beat the Sabres 6-3 in Buffalo, New York. The series winner will face the Carolina Hurricanes, who already swept the Philadelphia Flyers out of the second round of the playoffs. Defenseman Lane Hutson and captain Nick Suzuki lead Montreal's offense with 12 points apiece in the playoffs. Tage Thompson has 11 points for Buffalo. Now the Habs are the last Canadian team standing after Ottawa and Edmonton fell in the first round. They are hoping the home crowd helps fuel them as the puck drops at 8 p.m. Eastern at the Bell Centre. From the Canadian Press, I'm David Augustine.
7: 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From the CTV Weather Center, today, sunny with increasing cloudiness near noon with a slight chance of showers this afternoon with a high of 21. Tonight, mainly cloudy with a slight chance of showers and a low of 11. Tomorrow, mainly sunny and a high of 21 in the afternoon, then at night, clear and a low of 10. And for your Victoria Day Monday, absolutely gorgeous, sunny and a high of 28. Then at night, cloudy periods with a slight chance of showers, but a low of 16. Right now, it's mainly sunny and 8 degrees. That's the latest from the CTV Newsroom. 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
10: And welcome back. Checking in on some news from City Hall this week. Some fairly substantial news on the transit front. Some double car service returned to line one of the LRT system late this week. Line one has been running single car trains since January, as you likely know, when a spalling issue was detected on some trains in connection to the cartridge bearing assemblies on some axles. So that led to a number of trains being pulled so they could address this. As of Thursday, a mix of both two and one car trains have been running on the line. The frequency and hours of operation on line one are staying the same. OC Transpo says full service is expected to return by mid-June. We had been previously told that full service would likely be restored by the end of this month, but now it's been pushed back by at least a couple of weeks. OC Transpo's Troy Charter told Transit Committee they expect 34 trains by the middle of June. That would be up substantially from the low 20s that they've been stuck in now for months. That's the plan right now. We'll see what happens in a few weeks. Now, if that doesn't happen before big events like Blues Fest and Canada Day, that question was put to OC Transpo General Manager Rick Leary at Transit Committee this week.
17: Through the chair, what I've said to staff and our partners that were sitting here earlier, there is no alternative. We are going to get those vehicles back, and that's the commitment that we're making.
10: So very definitive. Again, we'll see what happens by the middle of next month. So new trains are being welcomed back, but the issue remains is that they're still burning through these cartridge bearing assemblies. They have to replace parts on the trains every 100,000 kilometers. And that cap is standing for now. At some point, they're hoping to relax it or lift it when it has been deemed safe to do so. They're monitoring the conditions on the train to see how things go. This is what OC Transpo is saying this week. And they're hoping for a more fulsome monitoring system that can help with that at some point later, but not right now. The East End extension of the LRT has also been affected by this. That part reached substantial completion back in March, but testing has also been impacted by the lack of available trains. Leary said it is too premature to set a date for the East End because there's still not enough vehicles.
17: As we continue to get the parts and the materials and the staffing and the time frame to actually get it all installed, I'm trying to stage, get the service open, start preparing for trial testing, get the picture or a date for when we could open. We're just a little premature in time to be able to give you that right now.
10: So the timeline for the East End opening, they say, will be finalized this summer. On buses, it's not just line one that's been affected. On the service front, there's been a shortage of buses since January as well. Issues with maintenance, a shortage of drivers also playing into this. For some time, they actually started to cut planned trips substantially. Now, they are making progress. There are being more buses welcomed back into the fleet, but reliability is still a concern. Buses have only been on time 60 to 70% of the time. Leary says OC Transpo is introducing new ambitious targets to try to fix that.
17: Maintaining 20-year-old buses is very, very difficult. We remember that for the future. Our intent is to refocus the way we plan maintenance. Right now, our teams are splitting almost equally on corrective and preventive repairs. This needs to change. The focus will change. We'll move to a model where 80% of it will be preventive maintenance and only 20% will be corrective maintenance. We'll see a difference.
10: On the bus piece, Councilor Marty Carr also asked about the fall with a return to office mandate happening with the federal government, everybody heading back to school in the fall, post-secondary and otherwise. Leary was asked, what's the plan for that?
17: What I've asked staff to do is take an assessment of, you know, how many buses did we put in service last year, right, with the return to work? What do we need for buses? And we're working very diligently this summer to do a maintenance program. A lot of the hoses, the lines, the clamps, the things that we know are the immediate problem to make sure buses are more reliable, to get an, you know, hoping to get a higher number than you've seen recently.
10: So with all these issues at play and, of course, a number of historical issues with transit, very contentious issue. There's a $47 million shortfall in OC Transpo's budget as we speak. CTV's Leah LaRocque sat down to address some of these issues in a one-on-one interview with Leary this week. Here's a little bit of their conversation.
18: There's been a lot of people who have done your job before you, They couldn't fix the system. There were still problems with the LRT, for example, buses still not showing up. Do you feel like you're taking on an impossible task? Are you being set up to fail?
17: Absolutely not. I got to tell you, the people before me have set the foundation for me to come into this job, and I believe I'm going to make a difference. I think the foundation's there. I'm very appreciative of this opportunity.
18: You mentioned that there is a good foundation. You said it today in transit, that there is a good foundation for OC Transpo. So what was missing before you?
17: Nothing's missing. I think that they set up that foundation for me, the new buses coming in. You know, already establishing the light rail system, putting it in. That's a lot of work, right? Now dealing with some of these, mortality issues, right? We'll get through that, right? It's very common in our industry to have these challenges, something I've seen before. So for me, I welcome this opportunity.
18: It is common, but it's uncommon to have so many problems. Like, this is a new system that continuously, the LRT, for example, has problems. All of these safety containment measures. So would you agree, though, that that is uncommon to have so many new problems on a relatively new system?
17: So, you know, I'm not alarmed by it, to be honest with you. You know, I see it. I've seen elements of this elsewhere on older systems. We can get through it. There's nothing here that is giving me an uh-oh moment where, you know, it can't be overcome. So that's why I always say the foundation is here. We're going to make it work. You know, failure is not an option, as we say. Right? There is no plan B. We're going to make it work.
18: You said that there is no plan B about getting cars, double car full service running by mid-June. You don't have a plan B.
17: No. You know what? We'll have extra vehicles, buses aside. But no, everybody's well focused. It's keeping people focused on the mission at hand. Getting all the double cars back in by mid-June, and it can happen.
18: When you came on the job, you've only been on it for 6 weeks, let's say. So when you first came, what surprised you the most when you saw our whole system across buses, LRT, mechanics? What surprised you the most?
17: So I did a lot of research before coming in. I've been reading a lot of the Ottawa papers and knowing what's going on. The thing that I don't know if it's anything surprised me, but the passion in this organization is just amazing. The people here, how hard they want to do a good job, right? That, to me, let me know that I came to the right organization. What I want to do is kind of support them in what they're doing, right, and make the changes that are necessary to make this a great system. And I also, at the same time, want to change the narrative, right? Be more positive about what we have in Ottawa. Everybody thinks it's an Ottawa-only problem or challenge. It's not. So, you know, we're going to change the narrative out there, make it more popular to take OC Transpo, be more positive about what we have. Good things are coming. You know, with the buses, I think I said it today, over half the fleet will be new in a year, less than a year from now, or about a year from now. That's very positive. We've got new maintenance practices. That's very positive. A few subtle changes can really make a difference.
18: I think riders, though, want big changes.
17: You know what? New buses is big changes. Much more reliable buses, big changes. They'll see it. They'll feel it. You know, I was very honest today. 17% of the fleet fails in service every day, has some type of issue. You know, that's substantial. 30% of the time, customers can't get to where they want to be, right, when they want to be there. You know, we're just being open and transparent. With that, seeing the new vehicles, new fleets working on new schedules, it allows me to say, yeah, no, I'm confident we can make this change.
18: Do you think the city was transparent with you enough about the system, knowing all of the issues, knowing all of what we were facing before you came? Are they being fully transparent about all the issues with the people of Ottawa?
17: Yeah, I think so. I think they always talk about safety first, and this organization took a safety first approach, smart approach. You know, they took some vehicles out of service, would have done the same thing. Okay, but now as my approach is, you know, keep everybody focused and goal-oriented going forward. These are the steps that we have to get there.
18: Is your priority still fixing the train before we fix the reliability issue with the buses?
17: I have multiple things in parallel, yeah. Right? But the train is the first item on the agenda to get fixed. Because it's also, when you look at the critical path, that's the one that will happen first. Mid-June, if not sooner, right? We'll get back on that. And then at that time, we can start focusing on when we're going to have enough trains to do trial running on the East Extension, and we can do some more projections. But at the same time, focusing on maintenance intervals and changing the maintenance practices, retiring the older buses, right? Just thinking differently.
18: For the LRT, though, and getting full service back by mid-June, are you doing that because June is usually low ridership, there isn't a lot of students around, people are taking vacation? Is that a good soft launch for a full service for Line 1?
17: No, what I've done is I've been listening and having discussions with internal staff, talking to the contractors, the subcontractors, making sure, you know, the materials management, the labor is there to do the work. So it's all based on the work that's able to get done. All right, and then I just keep everybody focused. This is the goal. All right, if we focus on this only, you know, when can it be done? And everybody agreed by mid-June. You know, I'll tell you, it's a little bit sooner, most likely. But I like to undercommit when I make these commitments. But it's based on facts, and that's why I said I can't give you even time for testing of the East, because I don't have all the facts in front of me, and I'm not going to guess.
18: So, what other facts do you need?
17: I need the rest of the information coming from RTG and Alstom on the materials management, the installation time frame for all the different vehicles, the ability to swap out bogies or just do installation at the garages. They're going to lay it all out for me.
18: Are you confident that they can fix all of the issues? Because right now on our LRT, we have speed reductions, for example. We have a mileage limit that we have to have on. We have restraining rails to fix it. Like, there's a lot of extra things that had to be put onto the system to make sure that it works. Are you confident that RTG and Alstom can get to a point where we don't need all of those containment measures?
17: I'm confident from the standpoint of those are not something that I haven't seen before at other transit systems. It happens, right? In the path forward, we can remove those speed restrictions. You'll leave the restraining rail. That's always a good means of safety, right? But we can get there. There's no doubt in my mind.
18: Have you seen this falling?
17: I've seen this falling. I have.
18: And were you surprised by it, or was that what you have seen in other cities? Or
17: yeah, you know, am I surprised by it? No, you know, I've seen excessive wear before on different elements of bogies and trucks and, you know, brake lines. So, you know, when I see these things, it just, I often tell people that every vehicle is designed for the system it's on. They're not interchangeable, okay? And these vehicles, you know, sometimes it takes a few years to get them where you're really happy with them. Redesigns are very common in our business. This vehicle is going to be here for at least 30 years. You know, every 5 to 7 years, you have major, you know, I'll say overhaul work on your trucks or your bogies. And they're always changing out components and parts, and they see wear and tear, and they're always trying to do better, right, for themselves for the future. So, you know, I'm not surprised. It's an issue, but it's a manageable issue in my mind.
18: In your estimation, will we get to a point where we have to either replace all the vehicles or rip up the track and start over? Because there's this track versus train kind of, you know, is it this or is it that? Mm-hmm. Do you think it's one of them?
17: So I have to dig a little deeper. I've only been here, I don't know if I got 30 days in yet, right? So I only have to dig a little deeper, right, to look at some of the technical issues is you know, again, working with our partners to assess what they have to present to us.
18: But would you rule out ripping up some of the track?
17: I don't disregard anything. You know, if I come to find out that that's what will make a difference long term, then a short investment today is better long term for the overall system. You know, but I have to assess it first. I don't want to commit to anything.
18: No.
17: You know, but as I've seen it before.
18: One of the problems, though, for the LRT, and I know you probably are aware of this, is that Herdman curve. That's where a lot of the derailment's happening. That's where a lot of the cars have stopped, most recently in January because of freezing rain. Do you think that's a problematic area that may need to be redesigned or fixed? Is there a solution for that area?
17: So, you know, again, I'm going to say it's a little premature for me to be commenting on it. I've heard about it. You know, I've seen it. I've ridden it myself. So there's a lot more. When they started talking about looking at the technical aspects of, you know, what was the cause, that doesn't take place overnight. It takes time. So I'll be working more closely with them to do that assessment.
18: But would you like something done on that area because it's been causing so many derailments and issues? Would you like that to be an area of concentration for the city or for RTG, for example?
17: Yeah, and I think you heard it from us and them as well. You know, looking at the overhead, how can we put a heat tracer up there, right, for the winter to make sure that we don't have those repeat areas? I think I said it in my plan as well. We're going to work on a winter plan for them to have a better understanding of what the expectation is on running trains during those type of conditions, right? You don't let the overhead wire freeze up like that. You know, you treat the overhead wire. There are things that we can do differently so that we don't have those long shutdowns like we had this past year. Mm-hmm. You know, so, but there's a lot going on here, and you'll hear more at our committee meetings on it.
18: And I know you've only been on the job for a bit, but we found the spalling issue, which was separate from a fretting issue. And then we found the shelling issue when we were looking at the spalling issue. Are you worried we're just, this system maybe isn't fixable and we're just going to keep having to solve small problems one after the other?
17: I'm not worried about it. There'll always be small challenges, I call them, that we're always dealing with on these vehicles. It was very similar in Boston, very similar in Toronto. You know, we have some very talented technical individuals on the OC Transpo side, on the Alstom, you know, RTG side. I know they all take this very seriously. And as you heard, they're looking for an engineering fix that'll make a difference long term. Right?
18: A lot of people, like you mentioned, the first complaint is my bus doesn't come or doesn't come on time. That points to a very unreliable system. And I go back to the question of the foundation. So what's been missing when you want to redo the schedule and have it ready to go by September? What are some problems with the schedule right now?
17: So, you know, many of these schedules, and it happens to everybody, they don't get updated as regularly as they should. Mm-hmm. You can't get there from here, that type of concept, in the time they allocate. Right, with congestion, you know, they probably made some adjustments during COVID, and it takes time to get the timing back. So that's what I've asked them to make those adjustments. They also, I talked about using data. We have all these new technologies now, a clever device system that gives you the information on true travel times and time of day. Right, make those adjustments during the course of the day. So that's what I've asked them to do, and that's what they're eager to do it. We do know that, you know, I said it in the committee meeting, when we advertise four buses an hour, people know they weren't getting four buses an hour. You know, so we're making those adjustments, but what we want to do is make the commitment that we're going to be there and provide the service we advertise, as opposed to overcommit like we've been doing so far.
18: Sometimes we talk about, you know, accountability, and I know you're on the job for only a short period of time, but if we're not seeing improvements by a certain point, when should we look at you and say, Rick, you said that there, Mr. Leary, you said that there, you were going to do some. Are you giving yourself an accountability timeline?
17: So for me, it's the 30, 60, 90 to get a plan up and underway, right? I'll be held accountable at any point in time, to be honest with you. You know, 6 months from now, if you don't start seeing things change, there will be challenges, right? We still have old buses in this fleet. But if you don't start seeing some of the KPIs change, then, you know, you can hold me accountable. You know, I always try to project it. I'm just saying now that, you know, I've been asked a lot, well, when is it going to get better? Mm-hmm. It's a little premature. I do know a year from now, when you have better than 50% of your buses brand new, things run a lot better. And if we can get these maintenance programs changed over the course of next year, you know, there's a lot. But you'll see continued progress over the next 6 months. There's no doubt in my mind.
10: That is CTV's Leah LaRocque in conversation with OC Transpo General Manager Rick Leary. You can hear their full extended conversation up at ctvnewsottawa.ca. Of course, transit's still a very contentious issue here in our city. We'll take a quick break here. We'll be right back on News Talk 580 CFRA.
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10: And welcome back. It is time to check in on some trending news this week. I am pleased to be joined by the man himself. He is CFRA producer Mitch Kudrowski. Mitch, welcome back. Thank you for being here. I appreciate your presence.
0: It's my pleasure. Thank you.
10: We've actually, so if people are familiar, we used to do this recurring segment called Ontario Man, and it would kind of highlight some behavior from Ontario Man that is very similar to Florida Man, famously known for his wild adventures. And one story that kind of stuck out to me this week is very much in that vein. So get this. An Ontario man arrested for shoplifting over the weekend is being accused of running a retail theft ring that supplied businesses with specialty cheese products every single month. So this is $1,500 worth of stolen cheese and chocolates. This is a racket, Mitch. Police seized a 2026 Honda CR-V. They were the sole occupant of this vehicle, and then they linked this to a number of other thefts that happened in this area. So a 60-year-old man from Woodbridge, Ontario, facing 25 charges in connection to this. So we've actually, it's not just Ontario, man, we've actually talked about similar stories like this before. Remember, there was like this dairy theft ring of butter and cheese that was going on in Southwestern Ontario. So, like, I'm not sure, like, does this have to do with just like the price of groceries or what have you? But it's interesting to me, like, very similar to Trailer Park Boys behavior, where you see like a market and you're just like, yeah, there it is. There's my market. I can find something here. Let's just steal all the cheese and chocolate.
1: Yeah. When I was like 18 or 19, I thought maybe I wanted to try out court reporting. And there was a time where, I did a story about this guy who made off with like thousands of dollars of cheese from local Ottawa grocery stores multiple times. And, he had this whole method where he would cover his cart with his jacket, and then his walk would progress into a run as he made a beeline for the exit. And the judge at the time said that he did this in an advanced state of intoxication, shouting, catch me if you can, at the grocery clerks. And there was a getaway driver waiting for him. I'm sure I've told this story.
10: I don't know if I've heard that one, but that is one of the best things that a judge has ever read into the record that I could possibly hear.
1: An advanced state of intoxication.
10: While yelling, catch me if you can.
1: Yeah, anyway, so he did all this, and the reason why I looked into this, and it's resale value, is that with a lot of these high-end kind of boutique cheeses, places all over Europe and stuff, they have a pretty decent resale value. Like, you can actually turn a buck that way, believe it or not.
10: Wow. I wonder who the buyers are here.
1: Who knows?
10: You know, you're just trying to save a little bit of money. Hey,
21: you want some cheese?
10: Yeah, that's what I'm thinking, right? It's just like, hey, I got some good blue cheese. You want some good blue cheese? I got a guy. You just let me know. You know what I mean? Just the idea that there's a market out there for boutique cheese.
1: Yeah.
10: Yeah. He's just giving the people what they want, you know? We'll see how the judge comes down in that case. Another story this week that I thought was fascinating. There was a couple of animal-related stories that really got me. So officials in France are warning drivers to keep an eye out for drunks on the road, but not humans. It's animals that they need to be cautious of. So the main concern is deer here, wild animals. French officials say that there is unpredictable behavior involved with deer and other animals that are eating fermented fruits and then wandering drunkenly into the roadways. So it's not just like, you know, beware, deer ahead, drunk deer ahead.
1: He's had a few rounds and you better look out for him.
10: Yeah, the sign now says drunk deer ahead. So yeah. I just find that just like, it adds a whole different element to the situation, right? It's not just like, hey, be aware, there's an animal out there, be aware, bears, but also that they're drunk and kind of walking wobbly.
1: To quote the judge, advanced state of intoxication with this deer.
10: Yeah, screaming, catch me if you can, with grass in his mouth.
1: Yeah, no, that's ridiculous.
10: It says, deer are not the only wild animals to appear drunk in the wild. Consumption has also been noted among wasps. So, yeah, drunk bees, drunk wasps.
1: Consumption in the sense of alcohol, not tuberculosis.
10: No.
1: Okay.
10: Mitch, thank you for your time. I hope you have a wonderful long weekend.
1: Thank you. You too.
10: CFRA's Mitch Kudrowski joining me to chat a little bit about some fun trending stories running through the news this week. We'll take a quick break here. We'll be right back on News Talk 580 CFRA.
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26: Good morning. I'm Eric Fox. Today, sunny with increasing cloudiness near noon and a slight chance of showers this afternoon with a high of 21. Right now it's 10 degrees. Your full forecast is coming up. First, your top stories. A deadly fire near Ottawa's train yards is under investigation. Not only did it claim a life, it has forced several people to find somewhere else to sleep. Firefighters were called to the Russell Road townhouse complex near Industrial Avenue just before 11 p.m. on Thursday night. CTV's Natalie Van Roy has more on the frantic evacuation.
27: Flames overtake a unit in a townhouse on Russell Road in Ottawa as firefighters rush to get everyone to safety. Tragically, one person didn't make it out. Their neighbor, Sam Isidin, was told it was a young man who died. He says the man's roommates described it as a harrowing experience.
28: He was their friend who was sleeping in the living room. He just slept. He woke up with smoke inside his room.
27: Police not identifying the person who died or confirming his age. Ottawa paramedics say three other adults are treated on the scene for minor injuries.
29: There was some extension to the neighboring, to the adjacent row house or townhouse as well. As a result, there is a total of 10 people displaced as a result of this fire.
27: The Red Cross is assisting those displaced, including Jacob Tope Michael.
30: The Red Cross, they did a very good job this morning. They took care of us.
27: The Ontario Fire Marshal's Office, Ottawa Police, and Ottawa Fire are investigating the cause. Natalie Van Roy, CTV News.
26: A reminder about the closures here in Ottawa on Victoria Day. City Hall and all client services will be closed. There will be no garbage or recycling collection on Monday. Pickup will be delayed one day next week. All public library branches and child care centers will also be closed. And OC Transpo buses and the LRT will run on a Sunday schedule on Monday. The Ontario government is now allowing malls and stores to open on Victoria Day for the first time. Several malls will be open along with most grocery stores, LCBO, and beer store locations. And in sports, the Ottawa Charge continued their quest for the Walter Cup in Game 2 of the Walter Cup final this afternoon in Laval. The Charge dropped Game 1 on Thursday night in heartbreaking fashion, allowing the game-tying goal with only 2 seconds left in the third period. Then the Victoire would win Game 1 in overtime by a score of 3-2 on the second goal of the game by Abby Rock. The Charge will look to even the series with a win this afternoon before the series shifts back to the Canadian Tire Centre on Monday for Game 3. And if necessary, the Charge will also host Game 4 at the CTC on Wednesday night. You can catch all of today's game on TSN with Puck Drop at 2 p.m. It's a new way to join the conversation. Have your say with the CFRA Talkback button on the iHeartRadio app. From the CTV Weather Center today, sunny with increasing cloudiness near noon and a slight chance of showers this afternoon with a high of 21. Tonight, mainly cloudy with a slight chance of showers and a low of 11. Tomorrow, mainly sunny with a high of 21. Then at night, clear and a low of 10. And for your Victoria Day Monday, absolutely gorgeous out there. Sunny with a high of 28. Then at night, cloudy with periods of cloudy periods with a slight chance of showers and a low of 16. Right now, it's mainly sunny and 10 degrees. That's the latest from the CTV Newsroom. I'm Eric Fox. 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
10: Ontario's Ministry of Health has asked seven more people to isolate in relation to a global hantavirus outbreak, though it says those individuals are considered low-risk contacts. So that brings the total number of people who are being monitored by local public health units in the province to 10. Number of positive cases internationally has grown to 11, and that includes three deaths. The outbreak started on the cruise ship, the MV Hondius. No additional fatalities have been reported since May 2nd. All cases have been among the ship's passengers and crew. And joining us to talk about all of this and explain what we're seeing here and put it all in context is Raywad Deenanandan. He is an epidemiologist at the University of Ottawa. Raywad, thanks so much for being here. I really appreciate it.
19: It's my pleasure. Thank you.
10: We hear about, you know, a virus that is spreading that people have questions about. I know there's a kind of links back to COVID and darker times here. So I just wanted to kind of put this in context. What exactly is hantavirus and how long have we known about it?
19: So hantavirus is a family of viruses, actually, and you get it from coming into contact with rodent excreta, most typically rodent feces. And imagine you are sweeping up your shed or your barn or something, and some dried rodent droppings are there, and it becomes aerosolized in the air, and you inhale it, and that's how you get it. It's been in the world probably for millions of years. The thing is, there are two big families of hantavirus. There's the old world, which is Europe and Asia, and the new world, which is in the Americas. And almost all the cases, 99% of the cases, are old world. In fact, 90% of hantavirus cases are in China. But there's a difference in these two diseases. The old world tends to be a renal disease, a kidney disease, and it can, you know, has a chance of killing you between 1 and 15%, which is horrifying. But the new world type is mostly a respiratory, pulmonary, breathing disease, and it's got a much higher chance of killing you, about 30 to 40%.
10: And it sounds like this is even a further strain. The Andes virus, I believe, can you explain how that's different from kind of the most of the strains that we've seen at some points?
19: Yeah, thank you for reminding me. Yeah,
10: no problem.
19: The Andes substrain of the New World type is the only one that we know of that can be transmitted from person to person. Everything else, all the other hantavirus types, you only get it from direct contact with the rodent poop. But with the Andes strain, one person might get it from the contact with rodent stuff, and then a close physical contact of that person, like a spouse, a sexual partner, a caregiver, That's the kind of person who might get it from the original case. Now, there's a famous super spreader event that, you know, we always talk about when we think about hantavirus, where somebody with the Andy strain went to a big event and a few other people at that event got infected. So that's what gives some people some concern, that there are opportunities for more casual spread if the circumstances are correct. But every other circumstance that we know of, it's been quite difficult to spread it person to person, the Andy strain.
1: So when we're looking at this current outbreak, and given what you've said about, you know, the main, one of the main drivers, you know, being around, you know, rodent droppings or what have you, this is happening on a cruise ship. What do we know about how this started? Does it make sense that it would be in a place that is contained like a cruise ship? Could it have happened before somebody brings it on? Just what's your read on how this got to this point to begin with?
19: Yeah, cruise ships in general are floating petri dishes. Yeah. I mean, every year you get stories of norovirus outbreaks on cruise ships. It's not unusual. What is unusual in this case is a very fatal disease. So my understanding is that some unfortunate individuals went on an excursion in Argentina when they got off the cruise ship and encroached into an endemic area. And I think they went bird watching and maybe they inhaled some rodent droppings that way. And when they got back on the boat, the outbreak began. It is unclear whether everybody on that ship was directly exposed to the actual rodent stuff or whether some people got it as secondary contacts of the individuals who got on board. That's what makes this scientifically interesting. It's an opportunity to investigate the real extent of person-to-person transmission in an enclosed ship. And the other administratively interesting part of this is this international contact tracing adventure. We've got cases in the U.S., Canada, and Europe all being, you know, traced and contained using different protocols. So just because something is scientifically interesting and administratively interesting, it doesn't mean it's necessarily impactful on the population.
1: It's one thing I was also trying to make clear in that sense of providing some much valuable context to this, because, you know, for to make this as basic as possible, this is not COVID-19, Ray White.
19: It's not. Now, I said earlier that it's difficult to get this disease. I should use my words more carefully. It's not as easy to get it as, say, COVID or the flu or measles. This is not an airborne disease in the way that most people understand airborne to be. There's always going to be a airborne component, an aerosolized component to this. So simply walking by a person with this disease isn't going to give it to you. Sharing the same room for a few minutes isn't going to give it to you. And we know who the cases are. They're all the people on the boat. So it's simply a matter of asking those people who are on the boat to quarantine for a period of time. And that period of time tends to be 6 to 8 weeks or so to make sure no symptoms arise. We also we typically don't see people spreading this disease before they're symptomatic. Mm. So that gives us some, you know, some confidence in the ability to contain it. This is not something the public needs to worry about unnecessarily. I want to remind people that globally we see between 10,000 and 200,000 cases of hantavirus every year. Now, 99% of those are, you know, the old world variety, but it's not something that public health is unused to dealing with. In Canada, in the last 30 years, we've seen over 100 cases, most of those domestically or of domestic origin, typically in Western Canada, people, again, sweeping up their barns or their sheds and getting infected that way. Right. The USA has seen 1,000 cases in the last 30 years, and you know, a handful of those have been the Andy strain. So it's not something that's completely alien to us. What is new here is the media focus on the fact that a handful of people have come back off a ship, and we know that they're isolating or quarantining in places in Canada. So all they have to do is to not be in touch with the general population for a few weeks and see if symptoms arise. If symptoms do arise, then, you know, we hope that our medical interventions can benefit them. But I do not expect this disease to move beyond, at best, the first order contacts of these individuals.
1: And I believe the World Health Organization said this week that they believe that this is contained at some point. They'll give it a few weeks, but they do believe that it is contained. You know, the incredibly remote locations kind of involved here with the ship kind of stopping in these locations. Does that remoteness make it, the outbreak, does that make it harder or easier to kind of contain?
19: Well, I don't think it has any bearing on the containment of this. Mm. The threat of spread is from the individuals who got infected and the fact that they're in different countries now. They are contained. We know who they are. It's not mysterious. There are people who are on the boat. They can be identified and they can be observed and quarantined. The remoteness is interesting on a different level. We're at a point in history now where there are so many people and we are encroaching increasingly on these previously unexplored parts of the world that necessarily expose us to diseases that we're not used to being exposed to. And the threat of climate change also is moving the host behavior, like the rodent behavior. So we're in a new paradigm of what's called zoonotic spillover. That's when these animal diseases are more likely to spill over and affect people because of our movement and because of climate change. That's what's interesting here. Beyond the international contact tracing adventure. This is not a public health emergency to my mind. I will change my tune if I see something called tertiary transmission. That's when a contact of the initial cases spreads it to other people. That's when we know we've got ongoing onward transmission, and that is highly unlikely to happen.
1: Very interesting nonetheless, but that idea, and this isn't just for hantavirus, but as the globe warms up, you see things that just in general, you're going to see things that generally aren't in some places. And I'm talking about, you know, rodents or birds or, you know what I mean? There's other ecological examples here of this kind of spreading and other things just kind of being in places that they not normally are, which could have an impact on a wide variety of things, like the thing that we're talking
19: 100%.
1: About.
19: Look, the big thing is mosquitoes. They're changing their migratory behavior quite noticeably. So dengue fever, malaria, they are popping up in new places, and we expect to see them in even newer places as climates and weather systems change. So buckle in, people.
1: Yeah, yeah.
19: For an adventure this century.
1: You really know how to sell a vacation here, but a couple of quick ones for you, because you mentioned, you know, Canada is not immune to this. This is something that, you know, we have seen like 100 cases. What's kind of the typical fatality rate? Like, how often do we see these worst cases in these scenarios?
19: Sadly, the fatality rate is a third to a half. And, you know, there is no cure. There is a vaccine for the old world variety. South Korea created something called Hantavax, which has like a 75% efficacy. But that vaccine does not apply to the new world type of this disease. And there are some vaccines being trialed. It doesn't seem to be a priority for much of the world because it's a quote unquote rare disease. It doesn't have quite the same population health priority or urgency. So we treat it syndromically and symptomatically. If you treat the symptoms, then you've got a fair chance of getting through this. So it is a scary disease. I mean, COVID had a 1% chance of killing you, and that was terrifying at a population level. This disease has a 30 to 40% chance. So if you get it, you know, I'd be worried, but your chances of getting it are extremely low.
1: You know, it's a good distinction, even though, you know, the fatality rate was less, but it was more easily transmissible, right?
19: Yeah, exactly right. So yeah. You have to distinguish between population threats and individual threats. COVID was an enormous population threat. This disease, if you get it, is a substantial individual threat, but it's not a population threat.
1: In from a perspective of, you know, as you mentioned, you know, we have seen cases here in the past. This isn't necessarily new in some ways. You know, farmers and things like that. Should hikers, campers, peoples in rural areas take precautions here, or is that even kind of beyond what we kind of need to talk about in terms of, you know, worrying about this too much?
19: I think it's always safe to if you're going to be in contact with rodent excreta, you know, wear a mask. That'll help enormously. Mm. But in general, the risk is low. However, if you're in an endemic area known for large rodent populations, then just avoid contact with the poop. Like I said, the number of cases in Canada is about 100 in the last 30 years. This is not substantial. It's not something that should occupy a lot of your brain power at the moment. However, if you are in an area where, you know, the stuff does pop up every now and then, and your job is sweeping up the shed or the barn, wear some sort of respiratory protection, and that will reduce your risk to near zero.
1: Yeah, all useful context. I guess last one for you, you know, in talking about all this, what's perhaps the one thing you wish the public understood about hantavirus that's kind of getting lost in the coverage here, and maybe it's something you've already touched on?
19: Yeah, a couple of things. One is the distinction between something being scientifically and administratively interesting and being worthy of occupying your thought are two different things. Hmm. And the second thing is understanding the difference between population risk and individual risk. With COVID, again, very low, well, comparatively low individual risk. If you get it, you're probably going to live. But the 1% fatality rate meant that it was a threat to the population. With this disease, you're probably not going to get it. If you do get it, you probably should be a little bit worried. So that's a difficult distinction even for some you know, doctors to understand, yeah. Some medical doctors, because we're so focused on individual risk all the time, we forget about population dynamics. But one of the challenges here is that the public has been conditioned to distrust public health as a result of the COVID pandemic. And we have to win back that trust with clear communication and transparency. And my bit of transparency here is I'm not a medical doctor. I don't know about the treatment necessarily. But what I do know is that all the evidence so far points to this not being a pandemic threat. That will change if it mutates and becomes more transmissible. But there's no sign of that happening anytime soon.
1: No clear communication from science communicators is what we need, and that's what you've exactly provided here. Ray Watt, thanks so much for joining us on this. I really appreciate it.
19: It is my exquisite pleasure. Thank you.
10: Ray Watt, DNA and epidemiologist at the University of Ottawa, joining us to discuss the latest hantavirus outbreak that we're hearing about and putting it all into context. We'll take a quick break here. 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

0: difficult to run computers in space because it's a high radiation environment. And any kind of radiation or significant cosmic rays from the sun or other parts of the cosmos can actually cause errors in computers. And so there's been a lot of research that's been done over several decades, to be honest, to produce what's called radiation-hardened CPUs. But the challenge with them is you can't make them as powerful as regular CPUs because you have to put in lots of additional sort of like error checks. There has to be slightly different designs of the materials used and so on. And so quite literally, the CPU that's been sort of like a workhorse for a lot of missions is almost like 20 years old. And so there's real interest in having a new chip that is much, much closer to the performance of today's chip. And that's what this project is all about. So this is really significant. We're talking about 100 times more power at least compared to the previous kind of CPUs they've been using. And it brings the possibility of doing artificial intelligence in space as well.
1: And what you kind of touched on a little bit, but what makes this chip so different than the others that have come before it, I suppose?
0: I mean, and this is using a technology that is actually quite new, something called RISC-V, which is literally an instruction set. CPUs have to have internal instructions and so on. And so this is a relatively new development in this big scheme of CPU design. And so they've been able to design something that is really quite optimized for what they want to do, which is another step forward. And then on top of that, they're using the best materials they have access to now to radiation harden it. So this is a very different way of working. This is like kind of building the CPU version of a tank for working in space. So if you go somewhere like SpaceX, they take a different approach, which works when you're closer to the Earth. So they'll actually have three CPUs. They'll all compute the answer and they'll check whether they all agree on the same one. But there's a lot of reasons to believe that that particular route only works when you still have a little bit of protection in near-Earth orbit, whereas once you get out into deep space, sort of like on going to Mars and things like that, you probably are going to need a radiation-hardened chip.
1: And in terms of, I suppose, it sounds like this is still kind of in early phases, and they're still not trying to, you know, say that, you know, this is the future, but there is some significant findings here.
0: Yeah, I mean, you're literally looking at orders of magnitude more power, right? So if you want to do more autonomous operation, right, literally AI augmented operation, then this is the route that you have to go. So it's opening the door for that. And on top of that, it's actually designed to do a bunch of different things. It's what we call a system on a chip as well. So it's not just a CPU, there's other things like networking on it. And so it really is the designed to be the hub of the spacecraft. And so I think potentially this is a bit of a game changer for how we see technology deployed in outer space. And it's going to be really interesting to see how mission design changes because of the capabilities this chip brings.
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7: Good morning. I'm Eric Fox. Today, sunny with increasing cloudiness near noon and a slight chance of showers this afternoon with a high of 21. Right now, it's 10 degrees. Your full forecast is coming up. First, your top stories. Hyrox is the latest competition craze exploding all over the world, and it's landing in Ottawa for the first time this weekend. CTV's Camille Wilson reports.
8: Firefighters Danny Grant and Ryan Brissett are up for a new challenge.
9: It helps keep us fit. We work on the same crew, so it's good for that.
10: Be active, you know, mental health, something to look forward to.
8: Hyrox is a fitness event unlike any other, part race, part gym class. It consists of 8 kilometers of running, but each kilometer is separated by a functional fitness station. Think burpees and lunges, farmer's carry, sled push and pull, and more. To finish, 100 wall balls that will make you weak in the knees. More than 13,000 athletes participating. Grant and Brissett driving from Oshawa and Mississauga for this event. This is their first time participating in Hyrox, and the atmosphere here is part of the draw.
9: We're trying to do a respectable time, have fun at the same time, but be competitive with ourselves.
8: Hyrox holds events in more than 30 countries around the world. It has just recently taken hold in Canada, first with competitions in Vancouver and Toronto, and now for the first time in Ottawa. Camille Wilson, CTV News.
7: Canada's top court has recognized intimate partner violence as a distinct legal basis for pursuing civil damages. The Supreme Court of Canada's ruling came in the case of a woman who was subjected to physical and emotional abuse by her husband during a 16-year marriage. The Women's Legal Education and Action Fund applauded the decision, saying it acknowledges the unique harms and financial burdens faced by survivors. The organization was an intervener in the case, saying the newly recognized legal basis should make it easier for people, particularly those without a lawyer, to pursue claims in court. And finally, in sports, Canada plays Italy this morning in the preliminary round of the Men's World Hockey Championship in Switzerland. Connor Brown scored the third period winner in yesterday's game as Canada opened its 2026 campaign with a 5-3 win over Sweden. Ryan O'Reilly also scored for Team Canada, and he's saying after the game that the team showed great resilience by sticking with it when things got tough in the second period. Puck drop for this morning's game is set for 10 a.m. on TSN. It's a new way to join the conversation. Have your say with the CFRE Talkback button on the iHeartRadio app. From the CTV Weather Center, today sunny with increasing cloudiness near noon, then a slight chance of showers this afternoon with a high of 21. Tonight, mainly cloudy with a slight chance of showers and a low of 11. Tomorrow, mainly sunny and a high of 21. Then at night, clear and a low of 10. And for your Victoria Day Monday, sunny and a gorgeous high of 28. Then at night, cloudy periods with a slight chance of showers and a low of 16. Right now in Ottawa, it's mainly sunny and 12 degrees. That's the latest from the CTV Newsroom. I'm Eric Fox. 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
11: Well, good morning and welcome. This is CFRA Weekends, the Saturday edition. I am your host, Andrew Pinsent. Lots of news to get to and talk about on this Victoria Day long weekend. I hope you're doing well. We'll hear a recap of the week that was in City Hall news coming up a little bit later. The issue of transit front and center, OC Transport releasing a 10-point plan and also giving an update on current woes facing Line 1 of LRT and bus availability. That and an Auditor General's report looking at project management issues and budgeting within the Ottawa Police Service. Hantavirus has been making the headlines after an outbreak on a cruise ship. We'll hear from an expert to give us a bit of an explainer about all of the issues at play here and what we need to know. We'll also check in on what's happening around the nation's capital this weekend, including the second weekend of the Canadian Tulip Festival. And Canadian singer-songwriter Leroy Stagger visiting the Black Sheep in Wakefield in support of his new album at the end of the month. He'll join us to tell us all about it. All of that and more coming up over the next little bit here. But first, this week, the Ottawa Mission has launched a campaign urging the Ontario government to reverse its decision to close supervised drug consumption sites across the province. Now, the province has been pushing its homelessness and addiction recovery treatment centers, the Heart Hub model, which does not include safe drug supply, needle exchanges, or supervised consumption services. Closures began here in Ottawa in 2025. This past March, sites operated by Ottawa Inner City Health and the Sandy Hill Community Health Center were told their funding would be cut by mid-June, specifically on June 13th. Mission CEO Peter Tilley says that he supports the Heart Hub model, but he argues that people will continue to use drugs, including fentanyl, and need access to nurses and peer support workers who can help them survive an overdose long enough to reach treatment. Tilley says he and his partners are now preparing for what comes next, and that concern is widespread. The city's chief medical officer of health and Ottawa paramedics have recently raised their own concerns about the potential fallout heading into the summer months, and so has the broader community and the businesses within them. Michelle Grew is chief advocate of the Ottawa Coalition of Business Improvement Areas. She joins us now to discuss this a little bit further. Michelle, thanks for being here. I really appreciate it.
1: Thank you so much.
11: This is a very complex and nuanced issue and conversation. I understand that. I know Acobia has been clear that, you know, addiction and public safety, they have, you know, a real economic cost for businesses, lost foot traffic, what have you. But you've also called for long-term investment in mental health and addiction support. So you're kind of seeing all these things all at once. When these sites close on June 13th, what do you expect to actually happen on the street? And what are you telling your members to prepare for?
1: Well, we're already concerned. Obviously, we're seeing some things on our main streets already. But we're preparing our businesses and our BIAs that to see that there will not be a place, a safe place for or people to use, and that there's also a toxic supply. So to communicate to staff members that there may be, I'll say, a spike of issues that they may be seeing on the streets due to open public use and dangerous use. I'll talk about the toxic supply that we know that is in our city. And so, you know, we're all very concerned because none of us are medical professionals or emergency professionals to handle this.
11: You know, you've dealt with them and you see them on the ground. When we talk about, you know, health of the downtown core in terms of business, we often talk about vacancy rates or foot traffic numbers. But, you know, you work closely with people that are kind of unlocking their doors to every morning. What does the human side and what does the impact of this kind of look like for your members?
1: I mean, well, the human side is obviously deep empathy for the people that we're seeing on the streets. In fact, we set up a workshop with the Alliance to End Homelessness last week to just discover more how we can work along with the people that we're seeing, you know, the entire business community is very empathetic towards this. What the largest fear is the medical repercussions of not being able to handle someone when there is an overdose or when there's some kind of episode that happens as a result of toxic drug use right outside the doorstep of your business. And we're more concerned about who to call and the emergency situations that are going to arise.
11: And you've seen, I know, you know, what happened when the first two sites closed in 2025. Is that giving you a preview of what could happen here? What did your members report then? And does that kind of inform exactly what you're kind of expecting now?
1: What they are reporting is that open drug use and unsafety. You can see some needles in places. And so it does turn out to be a public safety issue. It does take away from, people wanting to be out in our business improvement areas and on the main streets and walking around. It is making people avoid the areas altogether. And so that is impacting the businesses. What we're going to see is, what we can anticipate is this happening in even greater amounts now.
11: And the province has turned to, you know, heart hubs. They say that they're the better path here. From where you sit, do they, you know, adequately address what your members are actually dealing with day to day in your mind?
1: We'll have to see. It's too early for me to comment on it. We'll have to see if this is something that, you know, people who are drug users, if they have easy access to this. You know, we know that the sites that did exist, the ones that still do exist, you have people, you know, more than hundreds of people using those sites. So the capacity of these hubs, I'm hoping that they can still maintain that kind of capacity and traffic. It is too early for me to comment on it. So I really do hope that that is the solution and that this is the right way to go. For me right now, the concern is mainly on the you know, the impact on the businesses and the general public of people using possibly dangerous drugs in public, and that they have to respond in an emergency way, and they're not paramedics or professionals to do that.
11: And you're actually touching on something that the chief medical officer of health brought up earlier this month or last month at the Board of Health in terms of this issue. While we all have, you know, enormous empathy for kind of what's going on here, it's that idea of this bumping up against what is a busy tourist season for everybody, right? For members of the public, for people going shopping, for kind of everything. Do you share that concern with the timing of this heading into the summer months and bumping up against some of that busy tourist time?
1: I do share that concern, especially because this is our 200th year celebration. So we are expecting a lot of tourism. We are, you know, the city of Ottawa also opened, you know, waived patio fees. So we're going to see a lot more patios. There are going to be a lot more people on the streets. And so, we're hoping that for business. And then, you know, if you're seeing that there is more open, drug use and possible medical emergencies right on the street, is that going to detract from people coming and staying on those patios? So that is a very big concern.
11: Do you feel like you and your members are adequately prepared at this moment?
1: Oh, absolutely not. Like I said, we're not medical professionals. What we are trying to do is share with our members and with the businesses a who to call when, you know, in different circumstances. And, you know, hopefully that people can be responsive quickly when they see these emergencies, but we're certainly not prepared.
11: And I don't know if you would or could comment on this aspect of this, but do you feel like the city in particular is doing enough in this area to address this issue?
1: I believe that they're doing what they can. This is a provincial decision, and so, you know, I saw yesterday that Councillor Plante brought up wanting to test wastewater so that we can see the toxic supply that's coming into our system. And that does help. I mean, we used that before when things with, you know, COVID-19 to see what's in our population, because that, you know, that it is that toxic supply also that is resulting in those overdoses and in bad outcomes for people with addictions. So I mean, I'm sure that there's other, we have the Anchor program and that is expanding as well. Again, I'm hoping, you know, because we've increased the budgets, that paramedics are going to be around to be able to help with situations. I think the city is trying to deal with something that the province has handed down to us, and the province had their own decisions for doing that, and hopefully we can see some good positive outcomes from that decision.
11: And to your point, the city kind of largely left to deal with, in some ways, trying to be as fair as possible, kind of left to deal with this issue because of a provincial government decision. I guess if you could say one thing directly to the provincial government right now, what would it be it a concern or what have you?
1: I think our concerns are seeing usage on the street and dangerous usage on the street and the medical response. That is the concern. Our general public can't save lives. That's not what they're trained to do. So that's our real concern is seeing that.
11: Michelle, thanks so much for joining me today and talking about this. I really appreciate it.
1: Thank you so much.
11: That is Michelle Grew, the chief advocate with the Ottawa Coalition of Business Improvement Areas, just joining me to chat a little bit about the upcoming closure of safe consumption sites. The final two are expected to close here in Ottawa coming up around the middle of June. That is when their provincial funding runs out. The Ottawa Mission also calling on the province to reverse course in this area this week, saying that heart hubs, while they have their place and they are a good resource for people that want to utilize them, that the reality of the situation is that people are still going to use drugs, and that gap is what they're kind of identifying here. So I mentioned off the top, the potential impacts have already been noted by the city's chief medical officer of health. He mentioned at the Board of Health last week that they are concerned about how this closure could bump up against a busy tourist season in terms of the Byward Market. Also, that increase in overdose calls that they could be anticipating, how that interacts with paramedic calls, the use of emergency rooms. They're expecting a spike in that, and it is something that numbers have shown. When these sites close across the province, that these numbers in particular do spike. So that is an issue that will be watched closely by many here in the coming weeks. We'll take a quick break. We'll be right back here on News Talk 580 CFRA.
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1: At the end of the day, it's not about how you do it, it's that you do it. That's the time of the season we're in. And this group is resilient, and we don't stop. You can pick apart pieces of the game, there's no doubt about it, but we're finding ways. And you listen to any coach speak at this time of the year, and it's about finding ways, and our group's doing an incredible job doing that.
2: Oh, it was so fun. It was insanely loud. Like, when you try to talk to people between whistles, you can't hear anything just because the music's so loud, the fans are cheering. Such a great atmosphere, and it's always so cool to look in the stands and just to see so much merch, so many jerseys and red. We were talking about that in the locker room. Like, everyone seemed to have some piece of merch or some Charge gear on, so it was just really awesome to see the fans come out.
3: And welcome back. The Ottawa Charge are back in the Walter Cup Finals. Game 2 is set for tonight. It's on the road. They will be back home starting on Monday, but for tonight, they face a 1-0 series deficit after a very tough loss in Game 1. But time moves on. We shall see if they can recover in Game 2. Joining us to chat a little bit about that is our resident sports expert. He is Stephen Ellsworth. Elsie, good morning.
4: Morning, Andy. And figure we reminisce on the Boston series, because who doesn't love eliminating Boston, right?
3: Oh, man. It's got to be a good feeling for a Boston sports team to kind of move here. I guess, yeah, if you want to just quickly give us a rundown on Boston before we move on to Game 1 here.
4: So heading back home, tied at 1, looks like Game 3 is going to overtime when the Charge get a very lucky break.
5: Kava to Savolainen on the outside. Frank Wall, they score! A mishandling of the puck. 28 seconds to go. The Charge tuck it home to take a 2-1 lead.
4: Yeah, not too often when you see one of the best goalies in her craft, Erin Frankel, get a crappy bounce off the boards. It goes off her pad and in. 29 seconds, I think, was the exact time. Either way, Ottawa will take it, and they will take that 2-1 series lead going into Game 4. They get up to a 2-0 lead, and then in the second period, Boston does Boston things. Bing, bang, boom, within a span of 5 minutes and change. All of a sudden, it goes from 2-0 Ottawa to 3-2 Boston real quick. And then a TV timeout is fittingly called. So Ottawa gets a quote-unquote free timeout to kind of rally the troops together. Shortly after that, they're able to equalize. It's tied at 3. After 2, they end up going into overtime after nothing settled in the third period. And then they go into another overtime. And then
5: Frankel makes the save. Historic season for her. Kava on net. Another stop by Frankel.
4: CTC goes absolutely ballistic. Michaela Kava's first playoff goal, her first goal with the Ottawa Charge, ends the series in double overtime. An important thing to note about Michaela Kava, who was on the Minnesota Frost team that ended Ottawa's hopes and dreams last year, She has this knack of appearing in championship games. I believe this is a fifth straight year where her team has gone to the finals.
3: Wow.
4: This year, the previous two PWHL playoffs, and then I think the prior women's league before that, she was in the finals for the final two of that iteration.
3: That's an incredible knack for being in the right place at the right time. Probably says a lot about her. And an incredible moment for CTC, as you mentioned, because that's where these games are being held. The home games are being held for the Charge at the Canadian Tire Center. So this moves us on to the next series against the Victoire. And Game 1, a little bit rough for the Ottawa Charge in terms of the result. A very tight game here that they just came up short.
4: Very tight game in which Ottawa opens the scoring. You love to see good habits, not playing from behind. But Montreal being Montreal, they tie it. And then Ottawa actually does pull ahead late in the third.
5: Under 5 to go, Poulin gets stolen away by Wasnevich. A 2-on-1 for Ottawa. It's Leslie and Wasnevich. In they come. Leslie delays, cuts in front. Patient scores! Lilith Leslie does it again! Ottawa takes a lead with 4:04 remaining.
4: Unfortunately, this is a league, much like any other, where you need 60 total minutes to win the game, and Montreal had 2.1 seconds left, so guess what they did with it.
5: They're coming out of this place. Murphy to the ice to fill in. Chance here! Oh, Montreal! They do it! They do it for Stacey! We're all tied at two! At the hands of the rookie, Nicole Gosselin ties it up with 2 seconds remaining!
4: They tie the game, and then they go to overtime, and it didn't take long to find a winner.
5: These two teams, overtime history in the playoffs. Flaherty in front, tip, they score! Montreal steals game one at home!
4: So yeah, obviously not going to get every single overtime bounce. Ottawa didn't in this case. A fluke deflection goes against them, and I don't know if you remember in the Minnesota series, Andy, last year, but game two, Ottawa leading in the final minutes, Minnesota pulls their goalie, and Ottawa also gets called for a late penalty. So it's a two-man advantage for Minnesota. Shocker, they tie it. Shocker, it goes to overtime. And shocker, Minnesota ends up winning that game and then winning the next two to take the series. So if you're an Ottawa fan, you just go, oh boy, is this going to be the one that got away? Because in a best-of-five series, every game matters. And you look at where Montreal was in their semifinal series with Minnesota. They were in a situation where game five is postponed because an illness is going around the Montreal locker room, supposedly. So they have to play game five 24 hours later than expected. That gives the Charge an extra day. That obviously is a later game day for Montreal. They're able to pull that out and win 2-1. So they only get a day off to prepare for the start of this series. One of their best players towards the end of game one, Laura Stacey, is clutching her left leg. It looks bad. Something to monitor for the rest of the series for sure, but that's one of Montreal's top players. They're somehow able to get that goal with 2.1 seconds left. They're able to send it to overtime, and they're able to complete the comeback. If Ottawa holds on, all of a sudden you go into a Saturday afternoon game in Montreal. Montreal's got all the pressure. Ottawa's well rested, and now Ottawa has the momentum, and Montreal might be without Laura Stacey for that game. Instead, Montreal has found new life, so Ottawa's got to find a way to respond here.
6: We've also heard a little bit more about PWHL expansion for the next year. What are we kind of hearing at this moment?
4: Well, we do have some confirmed reports of teams that will be here, and one yet to be announced, but I'm pretty convinced who it will be. Detroit, as we found out last week, is in. Hamilton, as we found this week, is in. And surprise, Vegas is also joining the fold. So that brings us to 11 teams. Now, back in November, I mentioned in a previous sports discussion with you, Andy, a couple weeks ago, Amy Shear said back in November, 12 teams was her magic number if she was a betting woman. Well, now we're at 11 if you include Vancouver and Seattle being added to the mix, plus the original six, plus the teams that are coming in now.
6: So we're waiting for one more.
4: So we're waiting for one more, and San Jose has been a market that has been around the circles of, hey, maybe they could get a team. One guy is the main investor, and this guy is behind the Los Angeles Dodgers, behind the WNBA's Los Angeles Sparks, a bunch of other teams as well. He's got hands in a lot of cookie jars, I believe, a bit of a stake in a group that owns part of Chelsea, a football club in the English Premier League. So this is a guy that knows a lot about business. He knows a lot about the American markets and what markets might work and whatnot. Detroit has had an NHL team for decades. Hamilton, in various forms, has had hockey teams for decades, whether it be the AHL's Hamilton Bulldogs or the OHL iteration that has won championships. And if San Jose is a team, they've had the Sharks for a couple of decades now. Vegas is probably the biggest gamble of all of them, because I know they're in a position where they're adding a lot of sports teams. They've only been a hockey team, their NHL team. They haven't even existed for a full decade yet. I really find that one hard to believe in a market that has known a lot of winning, but you're not really sure if that fan base, you know, when the Vegas Golden Knights, for lack of a better term, start to suck, how loyal is that fan base going to be? Are they really into, we love hockey no matter how good or how bad our team is, or we like winners? I'm interested to see how that one plays out, hopefully well for the sake of the league.
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7: Good morning. I'm Eric Fox. Today, sunny with increasing cloudiness near noon and a high of 21. Right now, it's 12 degrees. Your full forecast is coming up. First, your top stories. In Brockville on Friday, friends and family gathered to remember the three victims of a tragedy that has left the region stunned. Friday, a memorial service was held for the mother and two daughters who were killed inside their home. CTV's Caitlin Wilson was there.
8: In a small city shaken by tragedy, friends, family, and neighbors walking through the doors of this Brockville church, leaning on one another after 49-year-old Wanda Elliott and her two daughters, 17-year-old Michaela and 15-year-old Nikita, were killed inside their apartment on Cartier Court last week. On a live stream of the service, family members and loved ones remembering a mother, sisters, daughters, and friends who left a lasting impact on those around them. Michaela remembered as creative, fierce, and independent. Loved ones say Nikita was strong, artistic, and feisty. Their mother, loving and protective. She would have turned 50 this past Wednesday.
9: A 17-year-old who cannot be named under the Youth Criminal Justice Act has been charged with three counts of first-degree murder and assaulting a police officer.
7: Canadian astronaut Jeremy Hansen and his Artemis II crewmates have shared some of the life lessons they learned preparing for and carrying out their record-breaking lunar flyby last month. The crew attended an event hosted by the Chamber of Commerce of Metropolitan Montreal, where they were asked to share advice they learned that could help people on Earth. Hansen told the crowd that the astronaut team committed to developing a close relationship and worked on it constantly, like building and exercising a new muscle. The 10-day mission launched last month took the crew farther from Earth than any humans before them. And in sports, the Ottawa Charge continue their quest for the Walter Cup in Game 2 of the Walter Cup Final this afternoon in Laval. The Charge dropped Game 1 on Thursday night in heartbreaking fashion, allowing the game-tying goal with only 2 seconds left in the third period. Then the Victoire would win Game 1 in overtime by a score of 3-2 on the second goal of the game by Abby Rock. The Charge will look to even this series with a win this afternoon before the series shifts to the Canadian Tire Centre on Monday for Game 3, and if necessary, the Charge will also host Game 4 at the CTC on Wednesday night. You can catch all of today's game on TSN with Puck Drop at 2 p.m. Sign up now for our morning and evening CTV News Ottawa newsletters. 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From the CTV Weather Center, today sunny with increasing cloudiness near noon with a slight chance of showers this afternoon and a high of 21. Tonight mainly cloudy with a slight chance of showers and a low of 11. Tomorrow mainly sunny with a high of 21, then at night clear and a low of 10. And for your Victoria Day Monday, sunny with a high of 28 in the afternoon. Absolutely gorgeous for your holiday Monday. And then at night, cloudy periods with a slight chance of showers and a low of 16. Right now, it's mainly sunny and 12 degrees. That's the latest from the CTV Newsroom. I'm Eric Fox. 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
11: Bell GP Canada propels F1 back to Montreal for one of the most unpredictable and exciting races of the season.
12: 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The McLarens collide. George Russell wins.
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19: And checking in on what's happening around the nation's capital this weekend. It's one of the great springtime traditions here in the capital. The Canadian Tulip Festival is on through May 18th this year. It's 74th edition. Joe Hall is the festival's executive director and joins us now with more on the festival and what to expect this weekend. Joe, thanks for being here. I really appreciate it.
20: No worries. Thanks for having me.
19: Just on the historical significance here, for people that don't know, this, you know, started after the Second World War. We were celebrating this historic gift of tulips from the Dutch royal family and people who were thanking Canada for liberating the Netherlands. Princess Marguerite of the Netherlands actually took part in the opening ceremony this year. She was born here in Ottawa and her family took refuge during the war. What was that like to have her here for that moment?
20: Oh, it's absolutely amazing. She's such a lovely, lovely lady. And I'll tell you what was really incredible. When we finished with our ceremony where she gave an incredible speech, we went down for a cart ride, just through the park to her motorcade. And the whole route was lined with all of us Ottawans saying, "Welcome home. Thanks for being here. Great to see you." She was moved. It was incredible. And, you know, we must have traveled about a kilometer and the whole route was lined with people and the smiles and the welcomes. It was really something.
19: It's fantastic, especially for the event here and getting so much attention from I know, even the Dutch community here. Since then, how has the first week gone, and what does the energy feel like at Commissioner's Park right now as the blooms kind of hit their peak?
20: Oh, my gosh. Like, I may have lost my voice, but the flowers have not lost their bloom. So we couldn't have asked for better timing with our weather. Our first weekend was absolutely gorgeous. And then we kind of put the tulips in the fridge for a couple days there. So they are in perfect shape right now. Even our early blooming beds are still looking amazing. So this could be, and I'm talking for 8 years now, one of the nicest blooms I've seen.
19: That's fantastic news. And it looks like there might be some good weather headed your way this weekend. Fingers crossed.
20: That's it. We're finally going to get a little bit of warmth right in time for everyone to come out and play.
19: Yeah, and that's definitely the plan. I'm sure if people did want to, you know, take advantage of the nice weather and come out this weekend, what's maybe new this year for people to come check out?
20: Okay. So what I really want everyone to come see is our Tulip Trail experience. This is an imported show from the Netherlands, and we've turned it into a walkthrough experience with actors and sound and little effects. And I'll tell you something, for all the thousands of people that have gone through, We haven't heard a single bad thing about this event, which is really something to please 100% of the people. So if you get a chance, drop by the festival, grab a wristband for the Tulip Trail, and take a look at the history of the tulip all the way from 2000 BC, from the original wild tulip in the Eurasian steppes, and all the way up to the founding of the festival here in Canada.
19: We know how significant it is to keep everybody happy. That's kind of a big deal. So that's it, worth noting that everybody's...
20: It really is. Yeah. You know, that tells us we did something right, because I thought it was good, but now I know for sure. Yeah.
19: The festival, it's free to attend, which is, you know, remarkable for something of this size. Why is keeping this accessible kind of so important to you and the team?
20: Oh, yeah. This is more than a spring celebration. This is also a commemorative event. So we tell the story of the Second World War. And like you had said, we honor the 7,600 lives lost in the liberation of the Netherlands. And it's on us to keep that story alive and to teach the next generation about why we have the tulips and why it's important to keep, especially these days, to keep international friendship and allies alive.
19: It's very important, as you note right now, and I'm incredibly glad that the story is being told again this weekend. Joe, thanks so much for joining us. I really appreciate it. Good luck on the second weekend.
20: Oh, you're so welcome. 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
19: 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On the sports front, as you heard, Game 2 of the PWHL Final goes this afternoon for the Ottawa Charge. It is in Montreal, though. That game time set for 2 o'clock. But the Charge are back here on Monday for Game 3 of this series at the Canadian Tire Center. Game time is set for 6 o'clock. You can get tickets at Ticketmaster.ca. And today, your first chance to see the 2026 Ottawa Red Blacks. It is Red Blacks Fan Fest happening today at TD Place. It features an open practice, some family fun activities, and an autograph session. It runs from 1 until 4 p.m. You can see more details up on the team's website. Atletico Ottawa heads to the pitch this weekend. They are hosting the Halifax Wanderers FC. That happening Sunday at TD Place. Game time on that one set for 1 o'clock. For tickets, you can head to cplsoccer.com. The Ottawa Blackjacks hosting the Niagara River Lions on Monday at the arena at TD Place as well. Ticketmaster.ca is where you can get tickets. Game time on that one set for 7 o'clock. In baseball action, the Ottawa Titans hosting New York on Monday afternoon. That at the Ottawa Baseball Stadium, of course. It is happening at 1 o'clock. 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A Canadian Celtic showcase is coming to the Shankman Arts Center today. It's the Tartan and Red Surge, so you can see the RCMP pipes, drums, and dancers, a celebration of Celtic and the Canadian music and dance. Two shows, one at 3 and one at 7. For tickets, you can head to shankmanarts.ca. And Broadway Across Canada presents Moulin Rouge, the musical at the National Arts Center. It is a 10-time Tony Award-winning show. It's happening at the NAC through Sunday. Tickets are available at the NAC's website. So that's what's happening around the nation's capital this weekend. You can find a full list up at ctvnewsottawa.ca. You can also find a list of what's open and closed this weekend. And that does look a little bit different this Victoria Day. There was a provincial change to legislation a few months ago that allows businesses to stay open on both Family Day and Victoria Day. This is just the first holiday that's come into effect. So you will notice that there are more stores open this weekend. Quick scan of the malls. Rideau Centre open 10 to 6 on Monday. St. Laurent 9:30 to 6. Bayshore 10 to 6. Carlingwood 10 to 5. And Billings Bridge is closed. So obviously up to businesses whether or not they will be open, but something to kind of keep in mind if you're looking to get some shopping done on the Victoria Day Monday. Julie Kwasinski is with the Canadian Federation of Independent Business, their Ontario chapter. She tells CFRA that businesses will have to weigh higher staffing costs versus single day revenue and then determine whether it's worth it.
14: I think a lot of our businesses might just want to test the waters, try to open up and see what happens. Or others might even say, hey, you know, these labor costs are too high for me. I will run this ship myself today, and that way I'll save on the labor costs.
19: So clearly different for each business when it comes to making that decision, but just something to be aware of that many businesses or some businesses will be open. There's a partial list up at ctvnewsottawa.ca. Well, we'll take a quick break here. When we come back, we'll talk a little music. Leroy Stagger is Canadian singer-songwriter. He's playing at the Black Sheep at Wakefield coming up at the end of the month. That's in support of his new album. We'll talk a little bit more about that show and his new music when we come back here on News Talk 580 CFRA.
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29: 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It's also the Toonie Hot Dog Match, so definitely a fun one for soccer fans of all ages. 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

0: welcome back. That is the latest offerings from Canadian singer-songwriter Leroy Stagger. He is coming to the Black Sheep in Wakefield coming up at the end of this month. May 28th show in support of his latest album, Pilgrimage, which is set to come out the day after this show. It's his 13th album and the first on the Cordova Bay Records label. It's co-produced by fellow Canadian Joel Plaskett. Leroy Stagger is here to tell us all about it. Leroy, thanks so much for being here. I really appreciate it.
1: It's great to be here, Andrew. Good morning to you.
0: I mentioned 13 albums. This one's about to come out in 2 weeks. What's that anticipation like when you're putting something out there like this? And has that changed on, you know, over a dozen times now?
1: Yeah, it's changed. I mean, it's kind of already out in a lot of ways. Like we're selling it at shows and people can get it through Cordova Bay because the game has changed so much. The business is just completely different than what it was, you know, on record 2 or 3 or 4 for me. So, but the idea, there's something about this particular record that is a bit more of like a bit of a found treasure or something, you know what I mean? Like I wanted to feel like a record that you found in an old chest of drawers from your parents from the 70s. That you pick it up and you go, this looks interesting. Like, what's this? And then put it on and just kind of fall in love with it. And I don't know. I feel like I kind of hit the nail on this one.
0: You mentioned that old chest of drawer because you mentioned that this is recorded on like a 70s 8-track machine. Why did you kind of choose that format and what do you feel it brings to the recording?
1: Yeah. Well, it was Joel's idea. He's like a real analog tape head. And it took some convincing for me to get on board with it, to be honest with you. But we were listening to some of our favorite records and we came across that record by Rod Stewart, Every Picture Tells a Story. And I couldn't believe how small it sounded. Like in my head, it lives in this like gigantic warm world, but it's so small and like intimate and it really brings you in to the sound. And Joel explained to me, you know, the process of that. And, he had this really cool Tascam 388 8-track quarter inch tape machine. It's kind of similar to the one that Bruce Springsteen recorded Nebraska with. And, we did a test on it and mixed it. And, again, I still wasn't fully in, but I eventually came around to it. And his, like Joel's philosophy is that analog tape never sounds the same every time it passes through the tape head. Yeah, with digital recording, we kind of capture it frozen and it freezes, right? It doesn't change. It doesn't move. It doesn't live. It doesn't breathe. Whereas tape has its own life. And after I kind of fell in love with that philosophy, I'm totally into tape recording, you know?
0: Yeah, that's fascinating. That unique kind of aspect of it each time that you use it. And it, just kind of speaking of unique sound, you know, at the start of your career, you started in punk bands. You moved more between like a folk roots, rock and roll. How did that musical transition or flexibility kind of come to be in your mind? And do you put yourself into any category?
1: Yeah, I don't know. I try not to. I mean, I work in radio as well. I do a radio show once a week. So I kind of have to live in that world a little bit. But for my own art, I've never really, I don't know, all the artists that inspired me from the get-go to write my own music have always kind of just done what they wanted. For instance, artists like Steve Earle or Patti Smith just kind of follow the muse to where it goes. And I mean, I think I kind of work in the roots genre a little bit, but you know, that can be so many different things. I think a long time ago, someone kind of told me, so that always kind of stuck. They're like, there's two kinds of music. There's pop music and there's folk music. And pop music is made to sell things and folk music is made to tell a story. So folk music can be, African tribal music or singer-songwriter or even a heavy metal thing. And I don't know. I've always kind of worked in that world and I think it's kind of beautiful and magical. I don't want to be put in a box, you know?
0: In terms of, you know, telling the story, folk music telling the story, there is actually a story here, the latest album, Pilgrimage. Take us through kind of the inspiration behind where this album is coming from.
1: Yeah, I mean, it's, you know, it's a little bit of, I guess, a history lesson. And I'm 43 this year. I've got a teenage boy and a 10-year-old boy. And I all of a sudden, I kind of wanted to know where I came from and where my people came from, where this urge to have a twisted path of a career came from and followed some of our lineage back to, to Nova Scotia here where I am. I'm in Charlottetown today, but out on the Maritimes. And just kind of following that story, being pushed, seeing how my family was pushed out of their indigenous grounds in Scotland, pushed into Northern Ireland. Colonization pushed us over, and then I guess they kind of had one or two winters or a few handful of winters in Northern Ireland and decided they didn't like that. So came over in the early 1800s to Canada, to Nova Scotia, and started their lives there, and then kind of followed that through. And just this idea of it was kind of a spiritual pilgrimage to find out where I came from. And in that, hearing all these beautiful stories and histories, going to the Immigration Museum at Pier 21 in Halifax and seeing all these stories of these people that came over here. And it was just, I found it incredibly inspiring. And probably just the age that I'm at, you know, to make a record like this. Like, I probably wouldn't have wanted to make it in my 20s.
0: We become more reflective as we get older.
1: Exactly. Exactly. More refined.
0: That, a way better word. I know that, you know, also kind of sprung from a conversation with Joel, who we've talked about here. And, you know, he doesn't just co-produce this album. He plays the drums, the guitar, the mandolin. He sings as well. What does it kind of mean to have your co-producer that, you know, physically present in your music?
1: Well, I think that's just kind of inherently how Joel works. He, we've been friends for 20 years. Actually, Dan Mangan posted a picture, on his Instagram the other day that showed an old gig poster from the Media Club in Vancouver. And this is from 2003. And there, me and Joel were on a bill together. So we've been friends for that long, but really kind of became close in the last couple of years. Joel's been spending some time on the West Coast and working out of my studio. I've always admired him. I've always been a big fan. But to have him mentor me in the studio has been beautiful. And it just kind of so worked out that he had some time and I had some time. So we decided to go into this record, together. And he's brilliant, but he is very, hands-on and into the songs with me. And I don't know. I kind of needed it. I needed it in a lot of ways. And it kind of pushed me out of the nest into my next phase, which, you know, I think I'll go forward with all that wisdom from Joel.
0: Something, you know, something you've talked about as well. You haven't been shy about, that you've been sober since 2008. You wrote a 2019 mm-hmm. memoir called Strange Path. If people wanted to check that out, kind of exploring this journey. A lot of people don't want to talk about their own struggles, Leroy. So why has that been important for you to kind of talk about?
1: Well, I guess it's probably gotten me into trouble a few times, but I think for me, I needed to get it out there, into the world to see what comes back, to hear other people's experiences and stories. I'm a little more cryptic about it from the stage these days, you know, because it's hard to like announce your sobriety date, because there's always the fear that you'll slip up. You know what I mean? I'm 18 years in now. But that could change any day. You know, I don't think it will anytime soon, but you never know what life throws at you. But for me, it was really important. It's really important to hear other people's stories. So in that, I share.

0: in the old days, you know, back in a couple hundred years ago, where this impetus of this record came from. We all shared stories. That's how we shared the news. We didn't have these mini computers in our hands. Bards would go from town to town sharing the news, what they learned from the night before. And this is kind of the same idea.
1: I know you've described yourself as a bit of a statistical impossibility, someone who's made a career as, you know, an independent songwriter against kind of all the odds here. What's kind of kept you going from those early years on when, you know, it's just a very tough place to kind of be and live and act and perform?
0: Yeah. Sheer white knuckled tenacity. Basically being told that I would never be able to do it. And at an early age, you know, as a byproduct of a traumatic childhood, like so many other great artists, not putting me into the same category, but, you know, artists like Bono, who grew up very traumatic, was basically told they would never amount to anything. And when you tell a kid that has nothing, that they can't do something, there's a lot of willpower and strength and luckily a lot of, support along the way. And again, back to the sobriety, I wouldn't be able to do it if I wasn't sober. If I hadn't got sober at 25, I wouldn't be here doing this. But, for now, I'm grateful to be here.
1: I mentioned the May 28th show coming up at the Black Sheep. And what can people expect if they head out to the Black Sheep on that night?
0: Yeah, it's a great show. This is a tour with, two lads that I've been playing with for about 10 years. So you've got deep friendships and musicality. We've got Tyler Lieb with us, who is just a monster pedal steel player and guitar player. Rylan Moranz, who has been playing with me for years, plays beautiful banjo, mandolin, and fiddle, and great harmonies, great stories, and you got 14, 13 records of catalog to choose from. So there's lots of different types of things. And it's not just a folky show. It's just, I don't know. It feels really good to be out with these guys, and the crowd seem to be really, really digging it.
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14: Good morning, I'm Eric Fox. Today, sunny with increasing cloudiness near noon and a slight chance of showers this afternoon with a high of 21. Right now it's 12 degrees. Your full forecast is coming up. First, your top stories. A deadly fire near

0: Ottawa's train yards is under investigation. Not only did it claim a life, it has forced several people to find somewhere else to sleep. Firefighters were called to the Russell Road townhouse complex near Industrial Avenue just before 11 p.m. Thursday night. CTV's Natalie Van Roy has more on the frantic evacuation.
1: Flames overtake a unit in a townhouse on Russell Road in Ottawa as firefighters rush to get everyone to safety. Tragically, one person didn't make it out. Their neighbor, Sam Izzadin, was told it was a young man who died. He says the man's roommates described it as a harrowing experience.
2: He was their friend who was sleeping in the living room. He just slept. He woke up with smoke inside his room.
1: Police not identifying the person who died or confirming his age. Ottawa paramedics say three other adults are treated on the scene for minor injuries.
3: There was some extension to the neighboring, to the adjacent row house or townhouse as well. As a result, there is a total of 10 people displaced as a result of this fire.
1: The Red Cross is assisting those displaced, including Jacob Tope Michael.
4: The Red Cross, they did a very good job this morning. They took care of us.
1: The Ontario Fire Marshal's Office, Ottawa Police, and Ottawa Fire are investigating the cause. Natalie Van Roy, CTV News.
0: Ontario Provincial Police are reminding drivers that officers will be out in full force this long weekend. The warning comes after an Ottawa driver was caught filming themselves on their phone on the Queensway earlier this week. Police say officers will be on the lookout for distracted driving, impaired driving, aggressive driving, and improper seatbelt use. And in sports, Canada plays Italy this morning in the preliminary round of the Men's World Hockey Championships in Switzerland. Connor Brown scored the third period winner in Friday's game as Canada opened its 2026 campaign with a 5-3 win over Sweden. Ryan O'Reilly also scored for Team Canada, and he says after the game that the team showed great resiliency by sticking with it when things got tough in the second period. Puck drop for this morning's game is set for 10 a.m. on TSN. It's a new way to join the conversation. Have your say with the CFRA Talkback button on the iHeartRadio app. From the CTV Weather Center, today sunny with increasing cloudiness near noon and a slight chance of showers this afternoon and a high of 21. Tonight, mainly cloudy with a slight chance of showers and a low of 11. Tomorrow, mainly sunny and a high of 21. Then at night, clear and a low of 10. And for your Victoria Day Monday, best day of the weekend, sunny with a high of 28. Then at night, cloudy periods with a slight chance of showers and a low of 16. Right now in Ottawa, it's mainly sunny and 12 degrees. That's the latest from the CTV Newsroom. I'm Eric Fox. 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
14: And welcome back. Checking in on some news from City Hall this week. Some fairly substantial news on the transit front. Some double car service returned to Line 1 of the LRT system late this week. Line 1 has been running single car trains since January, as you likely know, when a spalling issue was detected on some trains in connection to the cartridge bearing assemblies on some axles. So that led to a number of trains being pulled so they could address this. As of Thursday, a mix of both two and one car trains have been running on the line. The frequency and hours of operation on Line 1 are staying the same. OC Transpo says full service is expected to return by mid-June. We had been previously told that full service would likely be restored by the end of this month, but now it's been pushed back by at least a couple of weeks. OC Transpo's Troy Charter told Transit Committee they expect 34 trains by the middle of June. That would be up substantially from the low 20s that they've been stuck in now for months. That's the plan right now. We'll see what happens in a few weeks. Now, if that doesn't happen before big events like Blues Fest and Canada Day, that question was put to OC Transpo General Manager Rick Leary at Transit Committee this week.
9: Through the chair, what I've said to staff and our partners that were sitting here earlier, there is no alternative. We are going to get those vehicles back, and that's the commitment that we're making.
14: So very definitive. Again, we'll see what happens by the middle of next month. So new trains are being welcomed back, but the issue remains is that they're still burning through these cartridge-bearing assemblies. They have to replace parts on the trains every 100,000 kilometers, and that cap is standing for now. At some point, they're hoping to relax it or lift it when it has been deemed safe to do so. They're monitoring the conditions on the train to see how things go. This is what OC Transpo is saying this week. And they're hoping for a more fulsome monitoring system that can help with that at some point later, but not right now. The East End extension of the LRT has also been affected by this. That part reached substantial completion back in March, but testing has also been impacted by the lack of available trains. Leary said it is too premature to set a date for the East End because there's still not enough vehicles.
9: As we continue to get the parts and the materials and the staffing and the time frame to actually get it all installed, I'm trying to stage, get the service open, start preparing for trial testing, get to pick a date for when we could open. It was just a little premature in time to be able to give you that right now.
14: So the timeline for the East End opening, they say, will be finalized this summer. On buses, it's not just Line 1 that's been affected. On the service front, there's been a shortage of buses since January as well. Issues with maintenance, a shortage of drivers also playing into this. For some time, they actually started to cut planned trips substantially. Now, they are making progress. There are being more buses welcomed back into the fleet, but reliability is still a concern. Buses have only been on time 60 to 70% of the time. Leary says OC Transpo is introducing new ambitious targets to try to fix that.
9: Maintaining 20-year-old buses is very, very difficult. We remember that for the future. Our intent is to refocus the way we plan maintenance. Right now, our teams are splitting almost equally on corrective and preventive repairs. This needs to change. The focus will change. We'll move to a model where 80% of it will be preventive maintenance and only 20% will be corrective maintenance. We'll see a difference.
14: On the bus piece, Councillor Marty Carr also asked about the fall, with a return to office mandate happening with the federal government, everybody heading back to school in the fall, post-secondary and otherwise. Leary was asked, what's the plan for that?
9: What I've asked staff to do is take an assessment of, you know, how many buses did we put in service last year, right, with the return to work? What do we need for buses? And we're working very diligently this summer to do a maintenance program. A lot of the hoses, the lines, the clamps, the things that we know are the immediate problem to make sure buses are more reliable, to get in, you know, hoping to get a higher number than you've seen recently.
14: So with all these issues at play and, of course, a number of historical issues with transit, very contentious issue. There's a $47 million shortfall in OC Transpo's budget as we speak. CTV's Leah LaRocque sat down to address some of these issues in a one-on-one interview with Leary this week. Here's a little bit of their conversation.
11: There's been a lot of people who have done your job before you. They couldn't fix the system. There were still problems with the LRT, for example, buses still not showing up. Do you feel like you're taking on an impossible task? Are you being set up to fail?
9: Absolutely not. I got to tell you, the people before me have set the foundation for me to come into this job, and I believe I'm going to make a difference. I think the foundation's there. I'm very appreciative of this opportunity.
11: You mentioned that there is a good foundation. You said it today in transit, that there is a good foundation for OC Transpo. So what was missing before you?
9: Nothing's missing. I think that they set up that foundation for me, the new buses coming in. You know, already establishing the light rail system, putting it in. It's a lot of work. Right now, dealing with some of these, mortality issues, right? We'll get through that, right? It's very common in our industry to have these challenges, something I've seen before. So for me, I welcome this opportunity.
11: It is common, but it's uncommon to have so many problems. Like, this is a new system that continuously, the LRT, for example, has problems. All of these safety containment measures. So, would you agree, though, that that is uncommon to have so many new problems on a relatively new system?
9: So, you know, I'm not alarmed by it, to be honest with you. You know, I see it. I've seen elements of this elsewhere, on older systems, we can get through it. There's nothing here that is giving me an uh-oh moment where, you know, it can't be overcome. So that's why I always say the foundation is here. We're going to make it work. You know, failure is not an option, as we say. Right? There is no plan B. We're going to make it work.
11: You said that there is no plan B about getting cars, double car full service running by mid-June. You don't have a plan B.
9: No, you know what? We'll have extra vehicles, buses aside, but no, everybody's well focused. It's keeping people focused on the mission at hand, getting all the double cars back in by mid-June, and it can happen.
11: When you came on the job, you've only been on it for 6 weeks, let's say. So when you first came, what surprised you the most when you saw our whole system across buses, LRT, mechanics? What surprised you the most?
9: So I did a lot of research before coming in. I've been reading a lot of the Ottawa papers and knowing what's going on. The thing that I don't know if it's anything surprised me, but the passion in this organization is just amazing. The people here, how hard they want to do a good job, right? That, to me, let me know that I came to the right organization. What I want to do is kind of support them in what they're doing, right, and make the changes that are necessary to make this a great system. And I also, at the same time, want to change the narrative, right? Be more positive about what we have in Ottawa. Everybody thinks it's an Ottawa-only problem or challenge. It's not. So, you know, we're going to change the narrative out there, make it more popular to take OC Transpo, be more positive about what we have. Good things are coming. You know, with the buses, I think I said it today, over half the fleet will be new in about a year from now. That's very positive. We've got new maintenance practices. That's very positive. A few subtle changes can really make a difference.
11: I think riders, though, want big changes.
9: You know what? New buses is big changes. Much more reliable buses, big changes. They'll see it. They'll feel it. You know, I was very honest today. 17% of the fleet fails in service every day, has some type of issue. You know, that's substantial. 30% of the time, customers can't get to where they want to be, right, when they want to be there. You know, we're just being open and transparent. With that, seeing the new vehicles, new fleets working on new schedules, it allows me to say, yeah, no, I'm confident we can make this change.
11: Do you think the city was transparent with you enough about the system, knowing all of the issues, knowing all of what we were facing before you came? Are they being fully transparent about all the issues with the people of Ottawa?
9: Yeah, I think so. They always talk about safety first, and this organization took a safety first approach, smart approach. You know, they took some vehicles out of service, would have done the same thing. Okay, but now as my approach is, you know, keep everybody focused and goal oriented going forward. These are the steps that we have to get there.
11: Is your priority still fixing the train before we fix the reliability issue with the buses?
9: I have multiple things in parallel, yeah. Right? But the train is the first item on the agenda to get fixed. Because it's also, when you look at the critical path, that's the one that will happen first. Mid-June, if not sooner, right? We'll get back on that. And then at that time, we can start focusing on when we're going to have enough trains to do trial running on the East Extension, and we can do some more projections. But at the same time, focusing on maintenance intervals and changing the maintenance practices, retiring the older buses, right? Just thinking differently.
11: For the LRT, though, and getting full service back by mid-June, are you doing that because June is usually low ridership, there isn't a lot of students around, people are taking vacation? Is that a good soft launch for a full service for Line 1?
9: No, what I've done is I've been listening and having discussions with internal staff, talking to the contractors, the subcontractors, making sure, you know, the materials management, the labor is there to do the work. So it's all based on the work that's able to get done. All right, and then I just keep everybody focused. This is the goal. All right, if we focus on this only, you know, when can it be done? And everybody agreed by mid-June. You know, I'll tell you, it's a little bit sooner, most likely. But I like to undercommit when I make these commitments. But it's based on facts, and that's why I said I can't give you even time for testing of the East, because I don't have all the facts in front of me, and I'm not going to guess.
11: So, what other facts do you need?
9: I need the rest of the information coming from RTG and Alstom on the materials management, the installation time frame for all the different vehicles, the ability to swap out bogies or just do installation at the garages. They're going to lay it all out for me.
11: Are you confident that they can fix all of the issues? Because right now on our LRT, we have speed reductions, for example. We have a mileage limit that we have to have on. We have restraining rails to fix it. Like, there's a lot of extra things that had to be put onto the system to make sure that it works. Are you confident that RTG and Alstom can get to a point where we don't need all of those containment measures?
9: I'm confident from the standpoint of those are not something that I haven't seen before at other transit systems. It happens, right? In the path forward, we can remove those speed restrictions. You'll leave the restraining rail. That's always a good means of safety, right? But we can get there. There's no doubt in my mind.
11: Have you seen this falling?
9: I've seen this falling. I have.
11: And were you surprised by it, or was that what you have seen in other cities? Or
9: am I surprised by it? No. I've seen excessive wear before on different elements of bogies and trucks and, brake lines. So, when I see these things, I often tell people that every vehicle is designed for the system it's on. They're not interchangeable. Okay. And these vehicles, sometimes it takes a few years to get them where you're really happy with them. Redesigns are very common in our business. This vehicle is going to be here for at least 30 years. Every 5 to 7 years you have major, overhaul work on your trucks or your bogies. And they're always changing out components and parts, and they see wear and tear, and they're always trying to do better, right, for themselves for the future. So, I'm not surprised. It's an issue, but it's a manageable issue in my mind.
11: In your estimation, will we get to a point where we have to either replace all the vehicles or rip up the track and start over? Because there's this track versus train kind of, is it this or is it that? Mm-hmm. Do you think it's one of them?
9: So I have to dig a little deeper. I've only been here, I don't know if I got 30 days in yet, right? So I only have to dig a little deeper, right, to look at some of the technical issues is working with our partners to assess what they have to present to us.
11: But would you rule out ripping up some of the track?
9: I don't disregard anything. If I come to find out that that's what will make a difference long term, then a short investment today is better long term for the overall system. But I have to assess it first. I don't want to commit to anything.
11: No.
9: But as I've seen it before.
11: One of the problems, though, for the LRT, and I know you probably are aware of this, is that Herdman curve. That's where a lot of the derailment's happening. That's where a lot of the cars have stopped, most recently in January because of freezing rain. Do you think that's a problematic area that may need to be redesigned or fixed? Is there a solution for that area?
9: So, again, it's a little premature for me to be commenting on it. I've heard about it. I've seen it. I've ridden it myself. So there's a lot more. When they started talking about looking at the technical aspects of, what was the cause, that doesn't take place overnight. It takes time. So I'll be working more closely with them to do that assessment.
11: But would you like something done on that area because it's been causing so many derailments and issues? Would you like that to be an area of concentration for the city or for RTG, for example?
9: I think you heard it from us and them as well. Looking at the overhead, how can we put a heat tracer up there, right, for the winter to make sure that we don't have those repeat areas? I think I said it in my plan as well. We're going to work on a winter plan for them to have a better understanding of what the expectation is on running trains during those type of conditions, right? You don't let the overhead wire freeze up like that. You treat the overhead wire. There are things that we can do differently so that we don't have those long shutdowns like we had this past year. But there's a lot going on here, and you'll hear more at our committee meetings on it.
11: And I know you've only been on the job for a bit, but we found the spalling issue, which was separate from a fretting issue, and then we found the shelling issue when we were looking at the spalling issue. Are you worried this system maybe isn't fixable and we're just going to keep having to solve small problems one after the other?
9: I'm not worried about it. There'll always be small challenges, I call them, that we're always dealing with on these vehicles. It was very similar in Boston, very similar in Toronto. We have some very talented technical individuals on the OC Transpo side, on the Alstom, RTG side. I know they all take this very seriously. And as you heard, they're looking for an engineering fix that'll make a difference long term, right?
11: A lot of people, like you mentioned, the first complaint is my bus doesn't come or doesn't come on time. That points to a very unreliable system. And I go back to the question of the foundation. So what's been missing when you want to redo the schedule and have it ready to go by September? What are some problems with the schedule right now?
9: So, many of these schedules, and it happens to everybody, they don't get updated as regularly as they should. Mm-hmm. You can't get there from here, that type of concept, in the time they allocate. Right, with congestion, they probably made some adjustments during COVID, and it takes time to get the timing back. So that's what I've asked them to make those adjustments. They also, I talked about using data. We have all these new technologies now, a clever device system that gives you the information on true travel times and time of day. Right, make those adjustments
15: during the course of the day. So that's what I've asked them to do, and that's what they're eager to do it. We do know that, you know, I said it in the committee meeting, when we advertise 4 buses an hour, people know they weren't getting 4 buses an hour. You know, so we're making those adjustments, but what we want to do is make the commitment that we're going to be there and provide the service we advertise, as opposed to overcommit like we've been doing so far.
11: Sometimes we talk about, you know, accountability, and I know you're on the job for only a short period of time, but if we're not seeing improvements by a certain point, when should we look at you and say, Rick, you said that there, Mr. Leary, you said that there, you were going to do some. Are you giving yourself an accountability timeline?
15: So for me, it's the 30, 60, 90 to get a plan up and underway, right? I'll be held accountable at any point in time, to be honest with you. You know, 6 months from now, if you don't start seeing things change, there will be challenges, right? We still have old buses in this fleet. But if you don't start seeing some of the KPIs change, then, you know, you can hold me accountable. You know, I always try to project it. I'm just saying now that, you know, I've been asked a lot, well, when is it going to get better? Mm-hmm. It's a little premature. I do know a year from now, when you have better than 50% of your buses brand new, things run a lot better. And if we can get these maintenance programs changed over the course of next year, you know, there's a lot. But you'll see continued progress over the next 6 months. There's no doubt in my mind.
14: That is CTV's Leah LaRocque in conversation with OC Transpo General Manager Rick Leary. You can hear their full extended conversation up at ctvnewsottawa.ca. Of course, transit's still a very contentious issue here in our city. We'll take a quick break here. We'll be right back on News Talk 580 CFRA.
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4: And welcome back. It is time to check in on some trending news this week. I am pleased to be joined by the man himself. He is CFRA producer Mitch Kodrowski. Mitch, welcome back. Thank you for being here. I appreciate your presence.
5: It's my pleasure. Thank you.
4: We've actually, so if people are familiar, we used to do this recurring segment called Ontario Man, and it would kind of highlight some behavior from Ontario Man that is very similar to Florida Man, famously known for his wild adventures. And one story that kind of stuck out to me this week is very much in that vein. So get this. An Ontario man arrested for shoplifting over the weekend is being accused of running a retail theft ring that supplied businesses with specialty cheese products every single month. So this is $1,500 worth of stolen cheese and chocolates. This is a racket, Mitch. Police seized a 2026 Honda CR-V. They were the sole occupant of this vehicle. And then they linked this to a number of other thefts that happened in this area. So a 60-year-old man from Woodbridge, Ontario, facing 25 charges in connection to this. So we've actually, it's not just Ontario Man, we've actually talked about similar stories like this before. Remember, there was like this dairy theft ring of butter and cheese that was going on in Southwestern Ontario. So like, I'm not sure, like, does this have to do with just like the price of groceries or what have you? But it's interesting to me, like very similar to Trailer Park Boys behavior, where you see like a market and you're just like, yeah, there it is. There's my market. I can find something here. Let's just steal all the cheese and chocolate.
5: Yeah. When I was like 18 or 19, I thought maybe I wanted to try out court reporting. And there was a time where, I did a story about this guy who made off with like thousands of dollars of cheese from local Ottawa grocery stores multiple times. And, he had this whole method where he would cover his cart with his jacket, and then his walk would progress into a run as he made a beeline for the exit. And the judge at the time said that he did this in an advanced state of intoxication, shouting, catch me if you can, at the grocery clerks. And there was a getaway driver waiting for him. I'm sure I've told this story.
4: I don't know if I've heard that one, but that is one of the best things that a judge has ever read into the record that I could possibly hear.
5: An advanced state of intoxication.
4: While yelling, catch me if you can.
5: Yeah, anyway, so he did all this, and the reason why I looked into this, and it's resale value, is that with a lot of these high-end kind of boutique cheeses, places all over Europe and stuff, they have a pretty decent resale value. Like, you can actually turn a buck that way, believe it or not.
4: Wow. I wonder who the buyers are here.
5: Who knows?
4: You know, you're just trying to save a little bit of money. Hey,
6: you want some cheese?
4: Yeah, that's what I'm thinking, right? It's just like, hey, I got some good blue cheese. You want some good blue cheese? I got a guy. You just let me know. You know what I mean? Just the idea that there's a market out there for boutique cheese.
5: Yeah.
4: Yeah. He's just giving the people what they want, you know? We'll see how the judge comes down in that case. Another story this week that I thought was fascinating. There was a couple of animal related stories that really got me. So officials in France are warning drivers to keep an eye out for drunks on the road, but not humans. It's animals that they need to be cautious of. So the main concern is deer here, wild animals. French officials say that there is unpredictable behavior involved with deer and other animals that are eating fermented fruits and then wandering drunkenly into the roadway. So it's not just like, you know, beware, deer ahead, drunk deer ahead.
5: He's had a few rounds and you better look out for him.
4: Yeah, the sign now says drunk deer ahead. So yeah. I just find that just like, it adds a whole different element to the situation, right? It's not just like, hey, be aware, there's an animal out there, be aware, bears, but also that they're drunk and kind of walking wobbly.
5: To quote the judge, advanced state of intoxication with this deer.
4: Yeah, screaming, catch me if you can, with grass in his mouth.
5: Yeah, no, that's ridiculous.
4: It says, deer are not the only wild animals to appear drunk in the wild. Consumption has also been noted among wasps. So, yeah, drunk bees, drunk wasps.
5: You can consumption that. In the sense of alcohol consumption, not tuberculosis.
4: No.
5: Okay.
4: Mitch, thank you for your time. I hope you have a wonderful long weekend.
5: Thank you. You too.
4: CFRA's Mitch Kodrowski joining me to chat a little bit about some fun trending stories running through the news this week. We'll take a quick break here. We'll be right back on News Talk 580. CFRA.
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14: Good morning. I'm Eric Fox. Today, sunny with increasing cloudiness near noon and a slight chance of showers this afternoon with a high of 21. Right now, it's 15 degrees. Your full forecast is coming up. First, your top stories. In Brockville on Friday, friends and family gathered to remember the three victims of a tragedy that has left the region stunned. Friday, a memorial service was held for the mother and two daughters who were killed inside their home. Here's CTV's Caitlin Wilson.
15: In a small city shaken by tragedy, friends, family, and neighbors walking through the doors of this Brockville church, leaning on one another after 49-year-old Wanda Elliott and her two daughters, 17-year-old Michaela and 15-year-old Nikita, were killed inside their apartment on Cartier Court last week. On a live stream of the service, family members and loved ones remembering a mother, sisters, daughters, and friends who left a lasting impact on those around them. Michaela remembered as creative, fierce, and independent. Loved ones say Nikita was strong, artistic, and feisty. Their mother, loving and protective. She would have turned 50 this past Wednesday.
16: A 17-year-old who cannot be named under the Youth Criminal Justice Act has been charged with three counts of first-degree murder and assaulting a police officer.
14: Meanwhile, if you are driving this long weekend, you're probably watching gas prices closely. Prices did drop about 4 cents overnight into Friday, and they are expected to go down another cent today. Gas expert Dan McTagg says an easy way to save money is to wait to buy gas until after 6 p.m. If you're heading out of town in most cities, the price is usually a few cents cheaper in the evening. And taking a look at sports, the Montreal Canadiens can advance to the NHL's Eastern Conference Final tonight against the Carolina Hurricanes with a win over the Buffalo Sabres. David Augustine has more.
17: Montreal holds a 3-2 lead in the best-of-seven conference semifinal. Rookie Ivan Demidov scored his first career playoff goal on Thursday to help the Habs beat the Sabres 6-3 in Buffalo, New York. The series winner will face the Carolina Hurricanes, who already swept the Philadelphia Flyers out of the second round of the playoffs. Defenseman Lane Hutson and captain Nick Suzuki lead Montreal's offense with 12 points apiece in the playoffs. Tage Thompson has 11 points for Buffalo. Now the Habs are the last Canadian team standing after Ottawa and Edmonton fell in the first round. They are hoping the home crowd helps fuel them as the puck drops at 8 p.m. Eastern at the Bell Centre. From the Canadian Press, I'm David Augustine.
14: It's a new way to join the conversation. Have your say with the CFRA Talkback button on the iHeartRadio app. From the CTV Weather Center, today sunny with increasing cloudiness near noon and a slight chance of showers this afternoon with a high of 21. Tonight, mainly cloudy with a slight chance of showers and a low of 11. Tomorrow, mainly sunny with a high of 21 again. Then at night, clear and a low of 10. And for your Victoria Day Monday, beautiful sunny day with a high of 28. Then at night, cloudy periods with a slight chance of showers and a low of 16. Right now, it's mainly sunny and 15 degrees. That's the latest from the CTV Newsroom. I'm Eric Fox. 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
4: Ontario's Ministry of Health has asked seven more people to isolate in relation to a global hantavirus outbreak, though it says those individuals are considered low-risk contacts. So that brings the total number of people who are being monitored by local public health units in the province to 10. Number of positive cases internationally has grown to 11, and that includes three deaths. The outbreak started on the cruise ship, the MV Hondius. No additional fatalities have been reported since May 2nd. All cases have been among the ship's passengers and crew. And joining us to talk about all of this and explain what we're seeing here and put it all in context is Raywad Deenanandan. He is an epidemiologist at the University of Ottawa. Raywad, thanks so much for being here. I really appreciate it.
25: It's my pleasure. Thank you.
4: We hear about, you know, a virus that is spreading that people have questions about. I know there's a kind of links back to COVID and darker times here. So I just wanted to kind of put this in context. What exactly is hantavirus and how long have we known about it?
25: So hantavirus is a family of viruses, actually, and you get it from coming into contact with rodent excreta, most typically rodent feces. And imagine you are sweeping up your shed or your barn or something, and some dried rodent droppings are there, and it becomes aerosolized in the air, and you inhale it, and that's how you get it. It's been in the world probably for millions of years. The thing is, there are two big families of hantavirus. There's the old world, which is Europe and Asia, and the new world, which is in the Americas. And almost all the cases, 99% of the cases, are old world. In fact, 90% of hantavirus cases are in China. But there's a difference in these two diseases. The old world tends to be a renal disease, a kidney disease, and it can, you know, has a chance of killing you between 1 and 15%, which is horrifying. But the new world type is mostly a respiratory, pulmonary, breathing disease, and it's got a much higher chance of killing you, about 30 to 40%.
4: And it sounds like this is even a further strain. The Andes virus, I believe, can you explain how that's different from kind of the most of the strains that we've seen at some points?
25: Yeah, thank you for reminding me. Yeah,
4: no problem.
25: The Andes sub-strain of the New World type is the only one that we know of that can be transmitted from person to person. Everything else, all the other hantavirus types, you only get it from direct contact with the rodent poop. But with the Andy strain, one person might get it from the contact with rodent stuff, and then a close physical contact of that person, like a spouse, a sexual partner, a caregiver, that's the kind of person who might get it from the original case. Now, there's a famous super spreader event that, you know, we always talk about when we think about hantavirus, where somebody with the Andy strain went to a big event and a few other people at that event got infected. So that's what gives some people some concern, that there are opportunities for more casual spread if the circumstances are correct. But every other circumstance that we know of, it's been quite difficult to spread it person to person, the Andy strain.
4: So when we're looking at this current outbreak, and given what you've said about, you know, the main, one of the main drivers, you know, being around, you know, rodent droppings or what have you, this is happening on a cruise ship. What do we know about how this started? Does it make sense that it would be in a place that is contained like a cruise ship? Could it have happened before somebody brings it on? Just what's your read on how this got to this point to begin with?
25: Yeah, cruise ships in general are floating petri dishes. I mean, every year you get stories of norovirus outbreaks on cruise ships. It's not unusual. What is unusual in this case is a very fatal disease. So my understanding is that some unfortunate individuals went on an excursion in Argentina when they got off the cruise ship and encroached into an endemic area. And I think they went bird watching, and maybe they inhaled some rodent droppings that way. And when they got back on the boat, the outbreak began. It is unclear whether everybody on that ship was directly exposed to the actual rodent stuff or whether some people got it as secondary contacts of the individuals who got on board. That's what makes this scientifically interesting. It's an opportunity to investigate the real extent of person-to-person transmission in an enclosed ship. And the other administratively interesting part of this is this international contact tracing adventure. We've got cases in the U.S., Canada, and Europe all being, you know, traced and contained using different protocols. So just because something is scientifically interesting and administratively interesting, it doesn't mean it's necessarily impactful on the population.
4: That's, it's one thing I was also trying to make clear in that sense of providing some much valuable context to this, because, you know, for, to make this as basic as possible, this is not COVID-19, Ray White.
25: It's not. Now, I said earlier that it's difficult for, to get this disease. I should use my words more carefully. It's not as easy to get it as, say, COVID or the flu or measles. This is not an airborne disease in the way that most people understand airborne to be. There's always going to be a airborne component, an aerosolized component to this. So simply walking by a person with this disease isn't going to give it to you. Sharing the same room for a few minutes isn't going to give it to you. And we know who the cases are. They're all the people on the boat. So it's simply a matter of asking those people who are on the boat to quarantine for a period of time. And that period of time tends to be 6 to 8 weeks or so to make sure no symptoms arise. We also we typically don't see people spreading this disease before they're symptomatic. So that gives us some, you know, some confidence in the ability to contain it. This is not something the public needs to worry about unnecessarily. I want to remind people that globally we see between 10,000 and 200,000 cases of hantavirus every year. Now, 99% of those are, you know, the old world variety, but it's not something that public health is unused to dealing with. In Canada, in the last 30 years, we've seen over 100 cases. Most of those domestically or of domestic origin, typically in Western Canada, people, again, sweeping up their barns or their sheds and getting infected that way. Right. The USA has seen 1,000 cases in the last 30 years, and you know, a handful of those have been the Andy strain. So it's not something that's completely alien to us. What is new here is the media focus on the fact that a handful of people have come back off a ship, and we know that they're isolating or quarantining in places in Canada. So all they have to do is to not be in touch with the general population for a few weeks and see if symptoms arise. If symptoms do arise, then, you know, we hope that our medical interventions can benefit them. But I do not expect this disease to move beyond, at best, the first order contacts of these individuals.
4: And I believe the World Health Organization said this week that they believe that this is contained at some point. They'll give it a few weeks, but they do believe that it is contained. Do you know, the incredibly remote locations kind of involved here with the ship kind of stopping in these locations. Does that remoteness make it, the outbreak, does that make it harder or easier to kind of contain?
25: Well, I don't think it has any bearing on the containment of this. Mm. The threat of spread is from the individuals who got infected and the fact that they're in different countries now. They are contained. We know who they are. It's not mysterious. There are people who are on the boat. They can be identified and they can be observed and quarantined. The remoteness is interesting on a different level. We're at a point in history now where there are so many people and we are encroaching increasingly on these previously unexplored parts of the world that necessarily expose us to diseases that we're not used to being exposed to. And the threat of climate change also is moving the host behavior, like the rodent behavior. So we're in a new paradigm of what's called zoonotic spillover. That's when these animal diseases are more likely to spill over and affect people because of our movement and because of climate change. That's what's interesting here. Beyond the international contact tracing adventure. This is not a public health emergency to my mind. I will change my tune if I see something called tertiary transmission. That's when a contact of the initial cases spreads it to other people. That's when we know we've got ongoing onward transmission, and that is highly unlikely to happen.
4: Very interesting nonetheless, but that idea, and this isn't just for hantavirus, but as the globe warms up, you see things that just in general, you're going to see things that generally aren't in some places. And I'm talking about, you know, rodents or birds or, you know what I mean? There's other ecological examples here of this kind of spreading and other things just kind of being in places that they not normally are, which could have an impact on a wide variety of things, like the thing that we're talking
25: 100%.
4: About.
25: Look, the big thing is mosquitoes. They're changing their migratory behavior quite noticeably. So dengue fever, malaria, they are popping up in new places, and we expect to see them in even newer places as climates and weather systems change. So buckle in, people.
4: Yeah, yeah.
25: For an adventure this century.
4: You really know how to sell a vacation here. But a couple of quick ones for you, because you mentioned, you know, Canada's not immune to this. This is something that, you know, we have seen like 100 cases. What's kind of the typical fatality rate? Like, how often do we see these worst cases in these scenarios?
25: Sadly, the fatality rate is a third to a half. And, you know, there is no cure. There is a vaccine for the old world variety. South Korea created something called Hantavax, which has like a 75% efficacy. But that vaccine does not apply to the new world type of this disease. And there are some vaccines being trialed. It doesn't seem to be a priority for much of the world because it's a quote unquote rare disease. It doesn't have quite the same population health priority or urgency. So we treat it syndromically and symptomatically. If you treat the symptoms, then you've got a fair chance of getting through this. So it is a scary disease. I mean, COVID had a 1% chance of killing you, and that was terrifying at a population level. This disease has a 30 to 40% chance. So if you get it, you know, I'd be worried, but your chances of getting it are extremely low.
4: You know, it's a good distinction, even though, you know, the fatality rate was less, but it was more easily transmissible, right?
25: Yeah, exactly right. So yeah. You have to distinguish between population threats and individual threats. COVID was an enormous population threat. This disease, if you get it, is a substantial individual threat, but it's not a population threat.
4: And from a perspective of, you know, as you mentioned, you know, we have seen cases here in the past. This isn't necessarily new in some ways, you know, farmers and things like that. Should hikers, campers, peoples in rural areas take precautions here? Or is that even kind of beyond what we kind of need to talk about, in terms of, you know, worrying about this too much?
25: I think it's always safe to, if you're going to be in contact with rodent excreta, you know, wear a mask. That'll help enormously. Mm. But in general, the risk is low. However, if you're in an endemic area known for large rodent populations, then just avoid contact with the poop. Like I said, the number of cases in Canada is about 100 in the last 30 years. This is not substantial. It's not something that should occupy a lot of your brain power at the moment. However, if you are in an area where, you know, this stuff does pop up every now and then, and your job is sweeping up the shed or the barn, wear some sort of respiratory protection, and that will reduce your risk to near zero.
4: Yeah, all useful context. I guess last one for you. You know, in talking about all this, what's perhaps the one thing you wish the public understood about hantavirus that's kind of getting lost in the coverage here, and maybe it's something you've already touched on?
25: Yeah, a couple of things. One is the distinction between something being scientifically and administratively interesting and being worthy of occupying your thought are two different things. Hmm. And the second thing is understanding the difference between population risk and individual risk. With COVID, again, very low, well, comparatively low individual risk. If you get it, you're probably going to live. But the 1% fatality rate meant that it was a threat to the population. With this disease, you're probably not going to get it. If you do get it, you probably should be a little bit worried. So that's a difficult distinction even for some you know, doctors to understand, some medical doctors, because we're so focused on individual risk all the time, we forget about population dynamics. But one of the challenges here is that the public has been conditioned to distrust public health as a result of the COVID pandemic. And we have to win back that trust with clear communication and transparency. And my bit of transparency here is I'm not a medical doctor. I don't know about the treatment necessarily. But what I do know is that all the evidence so far points to this not being a pandemic threat. That will change if it mutates and becomes more transmissible. But there's no sign of that happening anytime soon.
4: No clear communication from science communicators is what we need, and that's what you've exactly provided here. Ray Watt, thanks so much for joining us on this. I really appreciate it.
25: It is my exquisite pleasure. Thank you.
4: Ray Watt, DNA, epidemiologist at the University of Ottawa, joining us to discuss the latest hantavirus outbreak that we're hearing about and putting it all into context. We'll take a quick break here. We'll be right back on News Talk 580 CFRI.
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0: And it is time to check in on news this week in the world of science and tech. It is the Science Wire with Dr. Rob Thacker at St. Mary's University in Halifax. Rob, thanks so much for joining us, and thanks for being here once again.
1: Oh, it's always a pleasure, Andy.
0: Some fascinating stuff this week. So we'll head up in space first. So NASA is testing a next-generation radiation-hardened processor that could give spacecraft the ability to operate far more independently in deep space. Are we talking about, you know, remote control spacecraft here, Rob?
1: I thought you were going to go with is this the HAL 9000 2001 situation?
0: So much better comparison, yes.
1: Yeah. But no, this is a really significant thing, right? So let me just give a little bit of background, because people may not be aware that it's really difficult to run computers in space because it's a high radiation environment, and any kind of radiation or significant cosmic rays from the sun or other parts of the cosmos can actually cause errors in computers. And so there's been a lot of research that's been done over several decades, to be honest, to produce what's called radiation hardened CPUs. But the challenge with them is you can't make them as powerful as regular CPUs, because you have to put in lots of additional sort of like error checks. There has to be slightly different designs of the materials used and so on. And so quite literally the CPU that's been sort of like a workhorse for a lot of missions is almost like 20 years old. And so there's real interest in having a new chip that is much, much closer to the performance of today's chip. And that's what this project is all about. So this is really significant. We're talking about 100 times more power at least compared to the previous kind of CPUs they've been using. And it brings the possibility of doing artificial intelligence in space as well.
0: And what you kind of touched on a little bit, but what makes this chip so different than the others that have come before it, I suppose?
1: And this is using a technology that it is actually quite new, something called RISC-V, which is literally an instruction set. CPUs have to have internal instructions and so on. And so this is a relatively new development in this big scheme of CPU design. And so they've been able to design something that is really quite optimized for what they want to do, which is another step forward. And then on top of that, they're using the best materials they have access to now to radiation harden it. So this is a very different way of working. This is like kind of building the CPU version of a tank for working in space. So if you go somewhere like SpaceX, they take a different approach, which works when you're closer to the Earth. So they'll actually have three CPUs. They'll all compute the answer and they'll check whether they all agree on the same one. But there's a lot of reasons to believe that that particular route only works when you still have a little bit of protection in near Earth orbit. Whereas once you get out into deep space, sort of like on going to Mars and things like that, you probably are going to need a radiation hardened chip.
0: And in terms of, I suppose it sounds like this is still kind of in early phases and they're still not trying to, you know, say that, you know, this is the future, but there is some significant findings here.
1: Yeah. I mean, you're literally looking at orders of magnitude more power, right? So if you want to do more autonomous operation, right, literally AI augmented operation, then this is the route that you have to go. So it's

0: Yeah. And so how is this at play here, and how could this potentially kind of help in terms of batteries?
1: So I'm trying to figure out the second part of your question as well.
2: Yeah, we all are.
1: But this is really amazing. So what this idea is that there are certain molecules that when you expose them to the sun, the energy coming from the sun will actually create a structural change in the molecule that stores energy, right? And then once you have that structural change, you have to find a way to be able to release that energy. In this particular case, they have a very simple way of releasing their energy. Literally add an acid. It doesn't seem like you need to add too much of it into the system, and then that will release all of the energy. So what I found really amazing about this, I mean, this isn't a new idea, but the actual amount of energy they've been able to store has been fairly small. So there wasn't really a lot of application for it. But the energy density of this new breakthrough is even higher than the energy density in conventional lithium ion batteries, which just blew my mind.
0: Wow.
1: Right? So this is a really significant step forward, and it looks like it's a relatively straightforward process as well. So there's a lot of interest in this. I mean, you're asking about applications. So the obvious one is you could literally put this up on the roof as the liquid flows through the system. It takes all of the energy and it goes back down into a storage holder. And you don't literally need to insulate that storage holder, right?
0: Yeah.
1: So we have big hot water tanks. They have lots of insulation on them to keep them warm. This particular type of system, literally, it doesn't need any kind of thermal protection at all. It literally will sit there at room temperature and it will release that energy when you activate it. So this is really something that could be applied in a number of ways that we don't traditionally think about hot water heating systems. And so one of the things people have even suggested is we can imagine having windows that have this liquid in the space between the panes, and then during the day they're absorbing all of that energy. And then at night they're literally triggered to actually release that energy. You can literally have windows as heating systems, which is pretty incredible when you think about it, and a really interesting idea.
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2: Good morning, I'm Eric Fox. Today sunny with increasing cloudiness near noon with a slight chance of showers this afternoon and a high of 21. Right now it's 15 degrees. Your full forecast is coming up. First, your top stories. It's that time of year again. Construction season is here in the city of Ottawa. CTV's Peter Sperling hits the road.
18: It's beginning to look a lot like construction season. Pylons, signs, road closures, detours.
19: You know, Ottawa become two seasons, eh?
17: snow and construction.
18: Taxi driver Michelle Mosen has been navigating all of it for 38 years.
17: Traffic everywhere, but we know how to avoid it.
18: Yeah. Wow. Friday before the May long weekend marks the official start of construction season in Ottawa.
19: I hear from residents all the time that they want better roads and sidewalks. They want to see wider roads. They want to see

0: traffic reduced, congestion reduced. So this is what we need to do. We're investing hundreds of millions of dollars in improving our traffic and road infrastructure in the city.
1: Peter Sperling, CTV News.
2: Meanwhile, Ontario Provincial Police are reminding drivers that officers will be out in full force this long weekend. The warning comes after an Ottawa driver was caught filming themselves on their phone on the Queensway earlier this week. Police officers say they will be on the lookout for distracted driving, impaired driving, aggressive driving, and improper seatbelt use throughout the weekend. The Ottawa Charge continue their quest for the Walter Cup in Game 2 of the Walter Cup final this afternoon in Laval. The Charge dropped Game 1 on Thursday night in heartbreaking fashion, allowing the game-tying goal with only 2 seconds left in the third period. Then the Victoire would win Game 1 in overtime by a score of 3-2 on the second goal of the game by Abby Rock. The Charge will look to even the series this afternoon with a win before the series shifts to the Canadian Tire Centre on Monday for Game 3. If necessary, the Charge will also host Game 4 at the CTC on Wednesday night. You can catch all of today's game on TSN with Puck Drop at 2 p.m. It's a new way to join the conversation. Have your say with the CFRA Talkback button on the iHeartRadio app. From the CTV Weather Center, today sunny with increasing cloudiness near noon and a slight chance of showers this afternoon with a high of 21. Tonight mainly cloudy with a slight chance of showers and a low of 11. Tomorrow mainly sunny and a high of 21 in the afternoon. Then at night clear and a low of 10. And for your Victoria Day Monday, absolutely gorgeous, a high of 28 and sunny. Then at night cloudy periods with a slight chance of showers but a low of only 16 degrees. Right now in Ottawa, it is mainly sunny and 15. That's the latest from the CTV Newsroom. I'm Eric Fox. 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
17: 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Who at this table, and my hand is already up, has gone down the rabbit hole of videos proclaiming that the end is near with AI moving into our everyday lives in some way, shape, or form.
11: Oh my gosh, right, Melissa? Oh, I'm obsessed. Goodness.
18: Yeah, me too.
11: You hear about all these experts, these AI experts who are saying, oh no, it's just terrible. Now, there are those experts who say half the workforce of the world will disappear in like a year or less. And you know what? None of these claims can be substantiated, of course.
18: Geoffrey Hinton, the British-Canadian Nobel Prize winner for physics, who is known as the godfather of AI, left Google so he can speak more freely about artificial intelligence and even has some concerns about the rapid growth of this transformative technology.
11: So whatever questions you may have, and I know here at this table we all have many.
18: We do.
11: One thing is for sure. The more you can learn about AI, the better off you will be. There's a program in the city of Ottawa that is helping young people become more proficient with the digital world. The federal government recently renewed the CanCode program, one that helps build digital literacy, problem-solving skills, and confidence that youth need. And joining us today is Jennifer Flanagan, CEO of Actua. Good morning to
19: you,
11: Jennifer.
19: Good morning.
11: So this notice that the federal government is renewing CanCode is such good news for Actua. Tell us about Actua and tell us about CanCode.
19: Mm-hmm. So, I mean, we are thrilled by this announcement. It could not come at a better time. We know digital skills are so important for youth. So Actua works across the country to make sure that all youth have the opportunity to engage in science and technology, to build those skills, to build the confidence. And CanCode helps organizations like Actua do that good work, specifically to make sure that we're engaging youth that otherwise would not have the opportunity to engage. So we do a lot of work with girls and young women, with youth in rural remote communities, Black youth, Indigenous youth. Yeah. So youth that are underrepresented in these fields and continue to be.
11: So if youth are sitting in a classroom right now, you can help them?
19: Yes. Yeah, so we support a network of university partners across the country. They go in and help teachers to make these digital skills come alive in the classroom. Right now, we are obviously talking a lot about AI. So CanCode program will support new AI content to get into classrooms.
11: Okay. So Jennifer, right now, many parents are worried about their children online and online safety. What can you say to that? How can you speak to that?
19: So rightly so, we're seeing a lot of issues with online safety. Part of, countering online safety issues is to prepare youth with the skills to know what to do to, one, keep themselves safe. But if they encounter issues, they are going to be much better equipped to deal with those issues. So we're engaging youth, we're engaging parents, we're engaging teachers to help them have kids be online, but to do it in a safe way.
11: And so Actua is out there teaching kids skills and helping teachers teach those kids skills within the digital landscape. Now, I'm wondering about this. Is there concern that coding skills, which is something that is taught at Actua, will be rendered obsolete with the growing advent of AI?
19: Yes. So that is definitely a concern. There's so many things that are of concern in the space of AI. One, we're still going to need people to know how to code, but this makes it far more accessible to others. So coding is only one aspect of digital skills. So we're teaching kids to use the technology, but there's a whole bunch of other skills that we know, like you mentioned, problem solving and being creative, using good judgment. Those are all really an important part of CanCode and the work that we're doing. So it goes far beyond coding.
11: It does go beyond coding.
19: It does.
11: That is true. And you are obviously, Actua is keeping up with there's rapid change.
19: Changing
11: rapid
19: every day.
11: Change.
19: Yeah, it'll be changed by the time I get back to the office.
11: Yes, absolutely. Jennifer Flanagan, CEO of Actua, thank you so much for stopping by. Really appreciate your time this morning.
19: My pleasure.
17: It is that time of year again. You're just enjoying an evening in the backyard with some friends, and you hear the dreaded buzzing. Yes, those mosquitoes, they're back here to tell us about how we can keep those pests away so we can enjoy the outdoors. Tom Bourne from Neutralon and Mosquito.Buzz. Good morning to you.
20: Good morning, Will.
17: So are you already starting to see and hear the buzzing around where you are? Are you starting to get that right now already?
20: We are starting to see them. This is going to be one of these bumper seasons when the amount of mosquitoes we're going to get is actually going to be incredible, because this year we have some unique things and we have so much rainfall that's happening, more rain again today. And then with that, we have the flooding that's taking place and nothing's drying out properly. So we have all this standing water, and mosquitoes love standing water. When the mosquitoes find that standing water, whether it be in your room or your yard or wherever, they're going to lay eggs, and that's going to be a big problem for everybody. So yes, it is starting, but more to come.
17: We don't love those stats, but we love that you're here to help us ease some of that. So the first one we're going to talk about is get your yard back. So what does that mean?
20: Well, and get your yard back means that there are services out there like us that can come out and put a barrier around your property and help you enjoy your yard, not have any and very few mosquitoes in the yard. But what it means as well is there's certain things that you have to do, which in your yard, which is make sure all the standing water, which I spoke about before, is gone. Because as soon as you start leaving maybe some kids' toys that have water in it, or some old pails that have water in it, or even indentations in the lawn that have water in it, the mosquitoes in that area are going to start to breed. And a female mosquito, although they only live for about 2 to 4 weeks, they'll have 5 to 10 batches of eggs a year. When you take 5 to 10 and they'll lay 100 to 300 eggs in each one of those batches. So when you look at all that, you could have 1 to 3,000 eggs on your property any given time just by not maintaining a property. So what we do is we come out and get a perimeter on your property, make sure that the mosquitoes aren't coming in from other areas, and then we help you with your interior to make sure that you're getting rid of that standing water.
17: I love that. So you talked about standing water. Is that for specific mosquitoes that you're talking about here?
20: Yeah, for mosquitoes. What people tend to think about is they think, okay, a service can come by and just take care of the ones that are on the outside. But there's so many things a person can do on the inside of the yard to make sure that they can use the yard to its fullest. And that's not always, if they don't do these things, then they're not going to be able to use the yard to the fullest, because they're going to just be increasing the population of the mosquitoes.
17: Got it. Okay, so when you take a look at mosquitoes, that's a hot topic, but especially over the last few years, ticks have just taken off with where they're at, and long grass especially.
20: Yeah, ticks are a huge problem now, and we go back 10 years ago, and it really wasn't. We had very few customers that needed that. We didn't hear much about Lyme disease and things like that ticks spread. And then 5 years ago, it started to take off a bit, and now, of course, it's just so prevalent, and they're all over the place. And what's happening is because the temperatures are warmer now, and the ticks are coming up from the south, especially the black-legged tick, and there's just so many more than was before. A tick is a spider, and a tick, when it overwinters, and what I mean by that is it doesn't die over the winter time, but in the spring, when the temperatures get above 4 degrees, the ticks start to move around. When you start walking through some long grasses or whatever, then the tick is going to be able to detect a blood meal, and whether it's your pet or your kid or an adult, they're going to jump on, latch on, and then they're going to bite. And when they bite, they insert that saliva, which gives you the disease. Not all ticks have diseases, but enough of them that it is going to be a problem. So what people can do on that is to make sure that they're looking at their yard, and if they have long grasses, either get a service, which we have 3 applications a year for ticks, or cut down the long grasses, make sure their yard is well maintained so that the ticks don't have a nice place to hide.
17: Is there anything else that we should be doing when we're taking a look at ticks, or just maybe if we go through a walk in the forest or something, should we be checking ourselves?
20: Yeah, absolutely. When you're coming out of that walk, you're not going to see them when you're there, but certainly before you go back in the house or whatever, is to inspect yourself well, and even later on in the day when you're showering or whatever, that you're inspecting, because they're so small, you can't see them very well, and then all of a sudden you will notice them. So doing that inspection personally and on your pets is really, really important.
17: Oh, mosquito season is here, talking about tick season. This is not something that we love to talk about, but we're lucky to have someone like you provide with some details to ease that pressure. Tom, so thanks so much for coming in this morning.
20: Thanks very much, Will.
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28: All right, it is the headline that nobody wanted to read in 2026. A deadly hantavirus outbreak on a cruise ship sparking fears of another global pandemic.
18: And with reports of fatalities and stories of people being monitored across four continents, the world shuddered at the thought of another pandemic the likes of COVID-19.
29: Here in Canada, the threat has landed on our doorstep. At the time of this recording, at least half a dozen Canadians are being monitored for the hantavirus.
28: I spoke to an infectious disease specialist who broke down the facts behind the Andean strain and whether or not we need to be concerned. Let's bring in Dr. Isaac Bogosh this morning. He is an infectious disease physician based in Toronto. Good morning to you.
30: Hey, good morning.
28: I think the first important question I want to ask you is, as a Canadian, should we be fearful of a potential outbreak across the country?
30: Listen, I think the key thing here is to manage by fact. People will feel however it is they want to feel, but let's at least guide those feelings based on data. We currently have a small outbreak to date. It's the first time there's been an outbreak of this particular virus on a cruise ship, but there have been outbreaks of this particular virus, this exact virus, in the past. All of those outbreaks have been quelled with routine public health measures, which is exactly what we're seeing done right now here in Canada. The key here is that we have to ensure that all of those global partners, this is a bit more complicated because people went from this ship and are going back to multiple countries. We have to make sure that all of the global partners are doing the same thing that Canada's doing to ensure that there's no further transmission.
5: Doctor, can you remind us again about what the hantavirus actually is and how it impacts our health?
30: Yeah, this is fortunately a rare virus. It's an umbrella term. There's lots of different types of hantaviruses found all over the world. We even have our own type of hantavirus here in Canada and have about 3 to 5 cases per year in Canada. This is the particular type of hantavirus found in South America. It's in rodents. And what happens is people accidentally get infected by inhaling aerosolized viral particles, and those particles are in the stool or in the urine of rodents. So you imagine there might be an attic or a barn or a shed that has some rodents in it. You're cleaning it out, the shed, you're sweeping up or brooming up an area, and you aerosolize those particles. You don't know it, and you accidentally breathe it in. After an incubation period of 1 to 4 weeks, sometimes a little bit longer, people can get very, very sick. Again, fortunately, it's rare. However, it can cause a very, very severe illness with mortality rates of 20% or higher. And then with this particular type of hantavirus that's in South America, we know that there can be transmission from person to person, which is exactly what we're seeing now.
5: And you look at that, you know, that mortality rate can be a really concerning number. What are some of those symptoms that we should start to be aware of if you are thinking of the hantavirus?
30: Well, for starters, the vast majority of people won't get this. It's extraordinarily rare. And, you know, based on how transmissible it is, it's unlikely that it's going to cause a very large outbreak. There will be more cases. There absolutely will be more cases of this because of the long incubation period and the number of people that were exposed. But I think it would be very unusual for this to continue on and on and on and on. Having said that, the initial symptoms are pretty nonspecific. Flu-like illness, you know, fever, fatigue, muscle aches and pains. But the key feature is it causes what's known as a cardiopulmonary syndrome, which is a profound illness where people have significant shortness of breath, sometimes a cough, but they really can't oxygenate their blood. The vast majority of people who have this will be seen in a hospital, likely in an intensive care unit with oxygen support.
5: And doctor, I feel like it's just, you know, it's really difficult for people to not compare this with COVID. What can you tell us about the differences between the concern level? I know you've talked about how rare it is, but just to give people a little bit of peace of mind.
30: Totally different virus, not as transmissible as COVID. We've known about this virus for 30 years, this particular virus for 30 years. There have been outbreaks of this virus in the past. They've been quelled with routine public health measures. The outbreaks range in size from, you know, tens to a few dozen people. And again, it can be very serious, but it's remarkably rare, and all the outbreaks in the past have been quelled with routine public health measures, which are being taken right now.
5: Infectious disease expert Dr. Isaac Bogosh, really appreciate your time right now. We know you're a busy man handling this. Have a great day, my friend. Last year, Quick Start Early Intervention for Autism was able to fund 100 diagnostic assessments for children under the age of 24 months, allowing them to access free parenting coaching programs. They can't offer this without the help of the community. Suzanne Jacobson is the founder and president of Quick Start, and she joins us this morning to tell us a little bit more about what they do. Good morning to you.
6: Good morning, Will.
5: I think this is such a wonderful program that you're bringing into the community. Tell me a little bit about what your mission statement is.
6: So what we want to do is we don't want wait times. We want families to understand what autism is, or even signs of autism or developmental delay, and identify their child early, pay attention to it, and then start acting on it.
5: And you talk about early intervention. Why is it so important? What have you seen when you look at the statistics of being able to have that diagnostic a little bit earlier as opposed to later on in life?
6: So what we see is it's literally life-changing to get in there right away, because often autism's a communication disorder and the child can't communicate. So when it's not intuitive how to engage your child, and when you can engage professionals right away at the beginning, giving tips and teach you how you need to engage with your child, you can imagine the child sees you understand them. The parent's very rewarded because they understand, the child understands the parent, and being able to communicate is huge.
28: I mean, how can people get involved? Because you have a wonderful golf tournament. I know it may be a little bit rain-filled today, but looking ahead to some brighter days in the future, tell me about that charity event happening.
6: Yeah, so we have on the Monday, the 15th of June, it's our 13th year at Camelot Golf and Country Club, a private golf course, so it's a great opportunity to play on their golf course. It overlooks the Ottawa River. It's just gorgeous there. And Camelot has chosen us as their charity of choice. This is our 13th year with them, and we have raised over $1 million during that time to be able to help the families.
28: That's so amazing. And, you know, people can sign up to get involved to really help what you're trying to accomplish. When you look at the last few years, let's take it back to 5-10 years ago up to this point, where are you seeing the demand continue to rise from?
6: So the demand is when a parent's concerned about their child, the system's very complex and hard to navigate and get through. There's long wait times. It's a 2-year wait for a diagnostic assessment, way, way too long. And so what we want to do is help. We want to have the parent contact us, let us know what their concerns are, and then we if we can, we will fund the diagnostic assessment. We're not a government-funded agency. All our funding comes from fundraising and grants.
28: Important information. Susan, I want to thank you for coming on and sharing that with us today, especially given the need for what you've seen over the last little while.
6: So please give us a call, sign up. We're nearing full, but we have sponsorships, and we'd love to have you come join us.
28: And it's a wonderful course. Thanks so much for your time today.
6: Okay, thank you for having me on. Appreciate it.
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11: Quick question for y'all. What's your favorite road trip song? Melissa?
12: My daughter would say Barbie Girl.
11: Over and over.
12: Absolutely.
13: And, over. And you know that the kids have full control.
12: Oh, so 100%.
13: Oh, man. You know, I'm just going to go classic. It's called The Great Escape by Boys Like Girls, one of my pop punk bands that I love.
12: Yeah. Very nice.
13: Naturally.
11: Rosie? I love that. I would have to say Snoop Dogg. And Ain't Nothing But a G Thing.
12: Oh,
11: baby.
12: Yeah.
11: So you're like just sitting back in the car and just
12: a low ride.
13: Right. If you watch our show, you know that we always have such different answers. So here we go again.
11: And what's your favorite road trip snack, Melissa?
12: Oh my god. I have to go with something that's not messy. So I don't like chips and crackers because then it's just full crumbs in my back teeth.
14: Yes.
12: So we go with pouches. So like an applesauce pouch or like a fruit snack pouch because that usually doesn't get anywhere.
14: Okay.
12: And it's easy to clean and maintain.
13: I'm going to say I primarily don't ever eat, but what I do love on road trips is coffee.
12: Yeah.
13: You know, like I love my coffee. So I'll say that's my snack.
14: There you go. I'm not a coffee drinker, but on a road trip, if I'm driving, I need the coffee.
13: There it is.
14: And okay. So we're talking footwear here. Yeah. On your road trip, do you prefer running shoes or sandals?
12: It depends. If I'm flying, sandals, road trip, definitely usually sneakers. Mm-hmm. I kind of alternate just because you have to take your shoes off sometimes at the airport. So I always go with sandals. Anyways, funny story though. We went camping as kids once. We were gone for a week and I was about 14 and I jumped into our family van with no shoes on. I don't know why I did this, but like I jumped in the van, no shoes, didn't think twice about it. And when we got out of the van to go to use the restroom 2 hours post-trip, I realized I didn't have one pair of shoes.
14: Yikes.
12: I asked my mom, did you pack my shoes? And she looked at me like,
13: no.
12: You're 14. You pack your own shoes.
13: Love it.
12: So I had no shoes camping. It was great. Well, now that we got those items checked off our list, I spoke to a road trip warrior from CAA who had a ton of helpful tips to prep us for the big ride.
15: Caitlin Charter from CAA is here to help us get ready. And good morning to you.
16: Good morning.
15: I was saying with the long weekend, it's kind of like that unofficial kickoff to summer where as of this weekend, people start planning those road trips.
16: That's right. I think this is always the start. When the weather gets warmer,
15: yes.
16: It's time to hit the road. And I think
15: it.
16: There's still going to be a lot of people on the roads this summer.
15: Okay, great. What should people be planning if they are planning on hitting the road? What are some things they should do around their house to kind of get ready for those trips?
16: The main things I think in the day and age of social media, it's not a good idea to post pictures of your trip while you're gone because there's that safety risk.
15: Mm-hmm.
16: So always save your trips for or your photos for at the end of the trip. Mm-hmm. But there's things you can do around your house.
15: Okay.
16: Check to make sure have someone coming into your house every 2 to 3 days, making sure there's no leaks, making sure there's nothing wrong or your fridge hasn't just suddenly died. So you always want to have that protection.
15: Okay.
16: But having smart homes devices around the house is great. It alerts you if anything's wrong. And then if you have a security company, you can call them if you see flooding, if there's a burglary, or if you need to alert a friend or a neighbor.
15: That's wonderful. Great advice. Let's talk about the car and getting our vehicles ready for those long road trips.
16: So I always plan on doing a few checklists. So I'm a checklist girl.
15: Yeah.
16: I love doing that.
15: Me too. And especially with kids. You need the checklist.
16: Exactly. It keeps you on track.
15: It does.
16: But I always say, check your battery.
15: Okay.
16: You don't want it to die in the middle of your road trip and be there. You always, if you have roadside assistance, we'll come in and we'll help you out.
15: Yeah.
16: But check your battery, do an oil change as well. Check your tire pressure.
15: Okay.
16: That's a big one.
15: Some great advice. Mm-hmm. Let's talk about, you know, maybe saving a few bucks when it comes to fuel because gas prices are a little crazy right now, but you have some great advice for us.
16: Yes. So with fuel savings, there's a few habits you can get into and some of it is regular maintenance. Doing an oil change will help with your vehicle. Mm-hmm. But even things like if you know you're going to be in a major city, or going through a major city closer to your destination, pack lightly and then stock up in the city. Get your groceries, get all your necessities there. But there's other little things that you can do. So if you drive at a steady pace, you'll use less fuel consumption. Air conditioning, you can use up to 1/5 of your fuel just by blasting that AC on those hot days. If you can and you're driving slow, roll down your windows. And if not, then the ventilation system will bring in that cool air for you.
15: Oh, some great advice for us. You mentioned packing, tips for packing light. That's always my problem area.
16: And I always find take the outfits that are very lightweight.
15: Okay.
16: Things that you can multi-use. But for me and you as with kids, there's always all the medication. So I always try to bring a little bit of something, but not, you know, bring light layers. That's the main thing. And that will actually reduce the load in your vehicle, which will also help save on fuel.
15: When it comes to itinerary, should people be making a plan and sticking to it and being rigid, or should there be some flexibility with that plan?
16: So I like to plan ahead.
15: Yeah.
16: So I know where the fuel stations are, where there's rest areas to get out, stretch the legs. I like looking for hidden gems, a fine diner, a neat hiking trail, waterfalls off the road, not too far, but close enough. So I do feel that you need some room for flexibility.
15: Right.
16: I know when you're saving gas, you don't want to go too far off. But traffic is inevitable, and so are delays. So you don't want to be so rigid that it's stressful.
15: Right. And kids as well. Sometimes you think, you know what, we can do a 2-hour stop. Yeah. And then they say, no, mommy, I have to pee. So then you're having to stop a lot earlier.
16: Exactly. So you finding those rest areas is key.
15: Yeah.
16: And with kids and even anyone, making sure you always have some medication on you is important. Okay. Because when you're in the car, kids don't feel great. Even a lot of adults.
15: It's true.
16: So having medication that will reduce that nausea, it will help make your road trip so much smoother.
15: Well, thank you so much for joining us today, because I know a lot of people are getting ready to hit the road this weekend.
16: Thank you
15: again. And you can head to their website, getcaa.ca, for more information. Mortgage brokers from across the country will be on Parliament Hill today to have a meeting with MPs. And joining us this morning, we have Lauren Vandenberg and Frank Napolitano. Good morning to you both.
17: Good morning.
15: Okay, let's talk about this big annual meeting that you have on Parliament Hill. Tell us what will be happening today.
17: Absolutely. So thanks for having us. It's great to be back. Mortgage Professionals Canada, our brokers, our lenders, our insurance partners, mortgage professionals just like Frank, are here today in Ottawa to meet on Parliament Hill with government and opposition representation to share some of the practical solutions that we have around improving the affordability challenges facing Canadians from coast to coast to coast, and to really share how we can help protect Canadians during this housing market.
15: And what would you like to hear from MPs in terms of having these conversations?
18: Well, as far as we're concerned, we just want them to understand what Canadians are going through on a day-to-day basis. Even double-income, hardworking couples are struggling to get across the finish line. You know, they're working and they barely have anything left over to do other things at the end. And we need, at least on the mortgage side, I believe, we need some more flexibility for Canadians to be able to stay in their homes, or for young Canadians to be able to get into home ownership.
15: Would you like to see some changes with the amortization of 30 years?
17: So yeah, we're actually here to yell about three things, politely, mind you. One is how to best combat mortgage fraud through a CRA-enabled, CRA-supported income verification tool. The other two are, just like you said, looking to extend 30-year amortizations for all insured mortgages, and also extending GST relief to all new homes, because putting more money back in the pockets of Canadian families, especially in this economy, especially in this cost of living crisis that we're seeing, it really is about leveling the playing field and making sure that there's a competitive market for our housing economy.
15: In terms of affordability, is this kind of the number one concern you're hearing from your customers day in, day out?
18: By far. I mean, people that are coming up for maturity that took out a mortgage 5 years ago, their number starts with a 1 or 2. Now they're having to go into a 4. And as much as payments don't double, most customers, when I talk to them, she goes, oh my God, we can't afford double the payments. They're not going to double, but $400 or $500 a month is $400 or $500.
15: Oh, yeah.
18: No, at the grocery store, right? Yeah. A car payment. So all of a sudden,
15: daycare.
18: It does impact everything so much.
15: Absolutely. So what are you hoping to hear back from MPs today with these discussions?
17: We're hoping that they will be receptive and enthusiastic about, again, these practical solutions that we're offering, because I think what really will make the most difference for Canadians in their family budgets as they start planning for summer camp, like, do not get me started on the cost of summer camp, yeah. Right? And being able to move forward and build on some of the really great momentum we've seen, whether it's income verification in the fall economic statement or the federal 2024 budget, there was really a lot of positive enthusiasm around that. And we're here to make sure that the government sort of keeps its foot on the pedal.
15: And can you elaborate more on what you're hoping to cover with fraud? Because you mentioned it, that's one of your concerns.
17: Yes. So fraud is probably our biggest concern right now in the market. We are seeing 30% fraud above and beyond what we saw pre-pandemic. And for so many Canadians, no matter where they are in their home buying journey, it can be the largest and often the scariest financial purchase that they're going to make in their whole lives. And fraud undermines trust in the mortgage process. It drives up housing prices, and it hurts those honest Canadian home buyers who are looking to put a home and a roof over their family's head. So having a CRA-enabled income verification tool to help stamp out fraud virtually overnight would make a tremendous difference in not just the mortgage sector, but the housing market overall.
15: Amazing. Well, thank you both for taking time out of your busy day to join us this morning. We truly appreciate it. And of course, if you want more information, you get ahead to the website mortgagebrokersottawa.com.
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12: Chat on the show a week ago about our favorite Canadian movie. So, Will, I have to ask you, what is your all-time favorite Canadian movie?
13: Okay, wait, before we even get there, I have to say, earlier on the podcast, we were talking about our road trip snacks and songs. And what happened, all three of us had widely different songs based on kids, based on Rosie down there with her cup of coffee, making sure she's getting the vibe right.
12: Right.
13: And then me taking it back to my nostalgia with my pop punk. I already want to tee up. I feel like we're going to have very different choices here.
12: Yes, probably.
13: So for me, I chose the movie Goon.
2: This has all the elements of a sports masterpiece.
3: Ready? Yes. Thank you for asking.
2: This is about to get ugly.
13: Okay, so a couple of different reasons I chose this movie. It's just a Canadian classic. Obviously, yeah. It involves hockey. An enforcer that, you know, is a little bit struggling with his life, joins the team, and then creates this atmosphere where he enables the star player to get his mojo back by making sure he has his back. And it's just Sean William Scott is the actor in it. It has Bearshaw as well, so some great Canadian talent. And I mean hockey and kid. I love the whole movie.
4: He did such a great job of playing a rather dim-witted individual.
13: It's like he takes hate pieces of American Pie, like his old role, but then he just kind of dumbs it down even more.
4: And it was so bloody at times. The fights were like knockdown dragout, but hey, he was the enforcer.
13: He was, yeah, no, a great film.
4: It really was. It was a good one. Okay, so for me, mine is not a classic yet. Okay, it just came out a few months ago, like the end of 2025, and it's this post-apocalyptic thriller, 40 Acres.
5: Are there any others like us?
6: Nobody else out there like us.
7: Freeman 1, you copy?
6: We don't need nothing and nobody.
4: Okay, let me tell you why I like this movie so much. It was written and directed by R.T. Thorne. He is such an incredible storyteller. He's from Calgary. He grew up in, well, he's now living in Toronto, and he started off in the world of video, making music videos. He worked with Drake. So, you know, those little bits, like what, 3-4 minutes, and then they extended and extended. And then he made this series, Utopia Falls. Like, he's this juggernaut of a creator and a director, but not a lot of people know about him.
12: Yeah.
4: Then he comes up with this feature film, and I love those thrillers where it's like the end of the world and yet there are a few people who survive.
12: Scary.
4: Oh yeah. How would you do, right?
12: Oh. Yeah.
4: And it was so cool, so well done. And the lead character is a woman. She leads a family through this world now that's, you know, kind of broken apart. It's thrilling. It's a little scary and eerie. Really well done. So if y'all get a chance to see it, this is a Canadian film.
12: Okay.
13: Well, even when you mentioned it first, I know that I was interested. And then Melissa, we're maybe probably on the no
12: Melissa's
13: side, a little scary,
12: relaxed.
13: A little filler. Cause I'm like, I gotta watch it. I look over Melissa, she's like,
12: maybe. And, my choice, of course, is a cartoon because that's what we watch in my house and it's called Snowtime.
8: First rule, you guys build a fort and we'll attack it. Second rule, whichever army has the fort on the last day of break wins. Third rule,
9: battle starts tomorrow
8: at 0900 hours.
12: So mine takes place at a small village in Quebec where some children learn valuable lessons. There's basically a massive snow fort and one group of kids is defending it. The other is attacking the snow fort.
13: There you go.
12: In the center of it is this dog named Cleo. Mm-hmm. And unfortunately, some tragedy happens to Cleo and there's some valuable life lessons that the kids all learn.
13: I love it.
4: It's great. Like you said, Will, we're all so different. I'm loving the choices. You know, the creator and star of one of Canada's all-time highest grossing Canadian films, Bon Cop, Bad Cop, was in Ottawa for a glitzy red carpet event. Patrick Uau and I reminisced about the success of the movie and the excitement surrounding the comedy crime reboot, now a TV series, streaming on Crave. We were talking about some of the best Canadian films, and of course, Bon Cop, Bad Cop was mentioned. It was amazing. Let's talk about Bon Cop, Bad Cop, the series.
10: Yes.
4: What about the essence of that, the film, are you bringing to the series?
10: We're trying to be in the same kind of DNA and mythology, but in 2026. Because when the first movie came out, it was kind of fresh for what we were used to see on Canadian and Quebecois screens. So I was more focused on that freshness, that trying to be I want this story to be of its time. I don't want to try to do the same thing I did before. So I opened it up and I realized at a certain point in between the first two movies that I totally forgot the third Solitude. So that's why there's a cop from the First Nation. He's also younger. Mm-hmm. And David's daughter is now a cop.
0: Okay, this is good.
10: And you know, so, yeah. So you also have this shock between the generations, the culture, and on top of it, for the first time, David has a woman as a boss. So there's this thing too. So I wanted to explode that couple to a family actually in the TV series.
0: I just think Bone Crop Bagpipe, a series? Of course, absolutely.
10: Yeah.
0: Do you think that the series has that legs to just keep going on and on?
10: I mean, there's always something to say. And I think Bone Crop Bagpipe is a nice Trojan horse for a lot of topics.
0: Yes.
10: Because we can look at it in a lighter way, in a funny way. And it's easy to write for those characters, really easy. So that could be a possibility. But you'll see there's plenty of situation. The rhythm is different. It's a little bit slower. It's a TV series, yeah. So it's a bit slower.
0: Yeah.
10: But you'll have the same humor, but more relationships.
0: Did you think all those years ago when the first film came out, boom, fast forward all these decades, that you would have this incredible hit and that it's enduring?
10: I would never have thought that. And 20 years later to put that leather jacket on again.
0: Yes.
10: No, I would have said impossible.
0: Yeah, but you kept your shape. Look at you.
10: I tried. And I can still jump on top of cars, but I don't know for how many years.
0: You have to like rub the knees first a little bit.
10: Some mornings I was like, oh my God, I feel my age today like crazy. Yeah.
0: I think the marriage of French and English is so natural here in Canada. What do you think?
10: To be honest, when the first movie came out, it was such a huge hit. I was absolutely sure that we would see a lot of projects like that. It never happened. I don't know why. Cause it's so natural. It's so us.
0: It is.
10: I'm really surprised.
0: I know.
10: It was not in all of the genres that would work. A romantic comedy, a thriller, everything. Or whatever.
0: No brainer.
10: Yes.
0: Moi,
10: for me.
0: J'ai grandi comme ça. I grew up like that. French and English. Absolutely pure natural marriage. Okay. You're here in Ottawa for the red carpet premiere. How you like in Ottawa? And what is it about the city that brought you here?
10: I love the city. Every time I performed at the Centre National des Arts was a blast. One of the best crowds, by the way. One of the best crowds.
0: Thank you.
10: So I just love it here. And I was surprised actually when they proposed to us to have a premiere here. I was like, of course, let's go. It's going to be fun. Yes.
0: Exactly. Okay. Last thing here.
10: Yes.
0: I'm on the morning show. It's me, Annie Matfis, CTV, Your Morning, Ottawa. Could you just say good morning, Ottawa?
10: Yes.
0: The camera.
10: Good morning, Ottawa.
0: Wait, one more time.
10: Good morning, Ottawa. Ou bon matin en français, anglicisé. Parce que nous, on se faisait de pas dire bon matin.
0: No, right? We say...
10: Bonjour.
0: Bonjour. Mais salut, bonjour. Also.
10: I say bon matin all bon the matin. Time.
0: Bon matin.

0: 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La Maison d'Or, where Ottawa gets engaged.
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23: Good morning. I'm Eric Fox. Today, mainly cloudy with a slight chance of showers late this afternoon and a high of 22. Right now, it's 18 degrees. Your full forecast is coming up. First, your top stories. A deadly fire near Ottawa's train yards is now under investigation. Not only did it claim a life, it has forced several people to find somewhere else to sleep. Firefighters were called to the Russell Road townhouse complex near Industrial Avenue just before 11 p.m. on Thursday night. CTV's Natalie Van Roy has more on the frantic evacuation.
24: Flames overtake a unit in a townhouse on Russell Road in Ottawa as firefighters rush to get everyone to safety. Tragically, one person didn't make it out. Their neighbor, Sam Isidin, was told it was a young man who died. He says the man's roommates described it as a harrowing experience.
25: He was their friend who was sleeping in the living room. He just slept. He woke up with smoke inside his room.
24: Police not identifying the person who died or confirming his age. Ottawa paramedics say three other adults are treated on the scene for minor injuries.
26: There was some extension to the neighboring, to the adjacent row house or townhouse as well. As a result, there is a total of 10 people displaced as a result of this fire.
24: The Red Cross is assisting those displaced, including Jacob Tope Michael.
27: The Red Cross, they did a very good job this morning. They took care of us.

0: The Ontario Fire Marshal's Office, Ottawa Police, and Ottawa Fire are investigating the cause. Natalie Van Roy, CTV News.
1: A reminder about the closures here in Ottawa on the following Monday, Victoria Day, this coming Monday, I should say. City Hall and all client services centers will be closed. There will be no garbage or recycling collection on Monday, and pickup will be delayed by one day next week. All Ottawa Public Library branches and child care centers will be closed. OC Transpo buses and the LRT will run on a Sunday schedule on Monday. And the Ontario government is allowing malls and stores to open on Victoria Day for the first time. So several malls will be open, along with most grocery stores, LCBO, and beer store locations. You can find the full list at ctvnewsottawa.ca. And in sports, the Ottawa Charge continue their quest for the Walter Cup in Game 2 of the Walter Cup Final this afternoon in Laval. The Charge dropped Game 1 on Thursday night in heartbreaking fashion, allowing the game-tying goal with only 2 seconds left in the third period. Then the Victoire would win the Game 1 in overtime by a score of 3-2 on the second goal of the game by Abby Rock. The Charge will look to even the series with a win this afternoon before the series shifts to the Canadian Tire Centre on Monday for Game 3, and if necessary, the Charge will also host Game 4 at the CTC on Wednesday night. You can catch all of today's game on TSN with Puck Drop at 2 p.m. Sign up now for our morning and evening CTV News Ottawa newsletters. 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From the CTV Weather Center today, mainly cloudy with a slight chance of showers late this afternoon and a high of 22. Tonight, partly cloudy with a slight chance of showers and a low of 11. Tomorrow, mainly sunny and a high of 21. Then at night, increasing cloudiness and a low of 10. And for your Victoria Day Monday, a gorgeous mix of sun and cloud with a high of 29 degrees. Then at night, cloudy periods with a slight chance of showers, but a low of only 19. Right now, it's mostly cloudy and 20 degrees. That's the latest from the CTV Newsroom. I'm Eric Fox. 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
2: 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Just give us a call at 521-TALK. That's 521-8255. 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
3: Welcome to the show, everybody. A glorious, finally, May day on the long weekend.
4: Right? Isn't it beautiful? It's
5: the rain has arrived.
4: Yeah, the finally. Sun is shining, and it's going to be a beautiful day today, so it's awesome.
5: Beautiful weekend, actually. The forecast looks incredible for the whole weekend. Still a little cool in the morning, but certainly hitting the 20s and apparently 30 on Tuesday. So
4: what a delayed spring, though, eh? Like, usually by now, I mean, boats are in the water, pools are open, it's just... feels like it's been such a delayed spring.
3: But we've seen it in the real estate market as well.
4: Oh, like, for sure.
3: Normally we start to get very busy mid-February into March, and we haven't seen that busyness coming up until like the last couple of weeks.
4: Maybe. Yeah, I mean, I talked about it last week. I mean, Jan, Feb, and March were not great months in the Ottawa Real Estate Board. And, you know, April, the numbers were decent, but we felt it as a really strong April. And May's been decent. Like, you know, we were talking last night, there was, you know, every time we sell a home on our team, an email goes out to everybody on the team. And there was like 7, 8, 9 emails that went out last night. So there's tons of sales last night, but you know, May started off a tiny bit sluggish. We'll see what the numbers are like at the end of May, but April really started to see the churn of the sales. And I think a lot of it too is confidence. A lot of it is weather dependent. A lot of it is what's going on with this HST credit rebate. You know, we just saw a delayed spring, and we've seen that before. A usual spring in Ottawa is like mid-Jan, it starts to roll. Mid-Feb, it's rolling fast. And by March and April, it's almost like you've missed the spring market. Yeah. Whereas we didn't see that this year. We're now just getting into our spring market, which is not usually the way Ottawa performs.
3: It'll be interesting to see as we get into kind of mid-June, which in the past, I've always felt that it sort of starts to trail off as school's ending and people are just getting in vacation mode in their minds. Like
4: and the thing about our weather is I'm not going to sugarcoat it. Our weather sucks, right?
3: It has, for sure.
4: Our weather sucks in Ottawa. It really sucks. I mean, we get tons of snow. We get cold winters. Our summers are stifling hot. So our weather really sucks. And I can tell you the real estate market is dependent on the weather, meaning like we don't get a lot of time where we can go and enjoy the cottages, enjoy the water and enjoy the vacations and all that stuff. So usually July and August is a hit or miss. It could be really busy, maybe because we've had a delayed spring. So I expect this July, August to be busy. But when we have a really robust spring, sometimes July and August is dead because everyone's enjoying the outside. Yeah. I know on our team too, it's like every weekend we get one of our inside sales agents like, I don't have anyone to book right now.
3: Who's available for appointments?
4: So it all depends on what the spring looks like. And because we've had a very delayed spring, I expect summer to be quite busy this year.
3: It'll flow a little bit better this year
4: and into the summer for sure.
3: Speaking of HST rebate, Frank, you were down at Queen's Park on Monday, right?
5: I was, but I think the overall confidence level of many Canadians is also partially responsible for the fact that real estate sales are down. And not as robust as we'd like to, as much as interest rates are a big part of it. And interest rates have gone up a little bit, especially the bond markets have gone up because of this conflict where oil prices are back over $100 a barrel. So therefore bond markets react to that. So the sooner this conflict can end, the faster we'll see some of these interest rates come down. And I think the confidence level, will come up, but I'll tell you, going to Queen's Park like we did on Monday and discussing, I mean, our goal was to talk about number one, the HST rebate, which they promised us on Monday and they actually delivered a little bit. It looks like it's passed on the provincial side. There's just a little bit of now back and forth between the provincial and the federal government of how it's processed. So it's there. And I've noticed the last couple of days, the provincial government has got some advertisements out on radio hey, go out and buy a new house. The HST rebate is now intact. So,
3: and they're talking about the full 13% at this point.
4: So, Frank, so just to recap, it is passed, but it's not processed yet, meaning they're still working out a couple...
5: How to process it. Of course, the provincial government saying, listen, I mean, we want it right on the purchase agreement, and you guys can deal with CRA. The other thing that they're looking at is, so who gets it? So, granted, it started April 1st, but there's still some question marks, and we raised them. What about somebody that bought a house in February, but they haven't even put a shovel in the ground? Why shouldn't they be able to get this rebate because they didn't buy in April? So now somebody that's buying in April is going to get a house for $120,000 less than the person who bought in February, and yet the shovels are not in the ground. That needs to be sorted out. So that's the kind of things that they still are still up in the air. But
4: and how builders are going to deal with that too, right? Because you're going to I already know there's some builders out there that are saying, no problem, I'll rip up your contract and give you a new one. We're good to go with that. But we've talked about this before. At what point does that become fraud? Right. At what point does CRA say, whoa.
3: No.
4: You bought this house before this program came into effect. I don't care if shovels aren't in the ground. You can't do that.
5: Well, that's what the builders don't want. That's what the governments don't want it either. In hindsight, they didn't think that far ahead into what happens in scenarios like this. So I'll tell you one thing that, we made very clear. You can't have people getting a rebate after the facts or after they close. So they can't be buying with 5% down and then getting a 13% rebate unless that 13% went all against the mortgage. Like, you got to apply towards the mortgage. Otherwise, you've got a lender and a default insurer that now, financed the home on $800,000 when really after the rebate, it's only $700,000. While they shouldn't have a, 95% of $800,000 mortgage on the house, when actually the purchase price was $700 after you take the rebate into account. So, the person shouldn't be getting that money back to go and go on vacation or go something else, because now you've got a mortgage of $780 on a house that's really $700 or $720.
3: Well, and how does that affect the resale of that same house down the road?
4: Right. Yeah. The other thing that builders are doing right now, because I was actually interviewing a guy yesterday and he was telling me how he bought a brand new build. He's a first time home buyer. He bought it at some point in 2025. I think he said maybe – I can't remember when he bought it. But anyways, the builder that he bought from, and it was a big builder, actually put in there, they guaranteed the 13% because they knew this was coming in. So they said, we will guarantee the 13%, and if it doesn't come in, well, we've lost 13%.
3: They're eating it.
4: Yeah, they're eating it, which I thought was interesting. Listen, if you're confident that this is going through and you're a builder that's guaranteeing that 13%, sure, it's a big risk, but would you not be buying off that builder? I would, if they're guaranteeing.
3: I think we need to talk to that builder. They seem to know more than anybody else.
4: They're taking a chance, right?
5: It's a big risk. I mean, they're rolling the wheel and hoping that, they're able to do it, and I hope they are, because otherwise 13% is a big hit for a builder to take. So.
3: Oh, especially with the increase in price of everything.
5: Of everything.
3: So, materials. Yeah.
4: So here's the good news. It's passed, which is amazing.
3: Hooray!
4: Right? So now first-time home buyers, obviously.
5: Any home buyer that buys a new
4: build. I know any home buyer, but also first-time home buyers.
5: Yeah, for sure.
4: First-time home buyers who buy a new build goes back to proactive, back to March 20th, 2025. You are now getting 13%. And if you're this is what is
5: hopefully
4: going to happen.
3: Right.
4: And then any buyer who buys a new build as of April 1st comes into effect. It's passed, just not processed yet. So,
5: but I'm not convinced. And you talk about the March 25. I'm not convinced that the government's going to be okay with somebody that bought a house in March 25, moved in December of 2025, that they're going to get that rebate. I'm not convinced that that's going to be passed. What I think they're looking at is somebody that hasn't moved in yet. So if they haven't moved into their home and their home hasn't been closed yet, those are the ones that I think are going to be able to apply for that rebate taken off the purchase price. Yeah. It's going to have to come off the purchase price because, like I said, the lenders and the default insurers are not in favor of that rebate going back to the consumer for them to do whatever they want, because now they've over-mortgaged the house. They've over-lent on the house. So there's going to have to be a solution for that.
4: It's funny. When I bring out some sort of program or some sort of incentive to my real estate team, I'm ironclad with the rules.
5: You're not the government.
4: But I'm ironclad with the rules. Here's the rules. Here's the guidelines. Here's how it goes. Here's the steps. You think the government would have thought this through, eh? What happens if this happens? What about if this happens? Who qualifies for this? What are the actual dates?
5: Nah, the thing you got to learn about the government is that it's all about headlines, right? So what's the headline?
3: Flashy headlines.
5: Hey, you know, you're going to be able to get 13% off. They don't look at all the little points that are important to be able to get across the finish line. They don't look at any of that. They don't communicate with CRA.
4: Yeah.
5: Like they do it after the fact. So they'll tell CRA, here's how these are processed after the fact, even though they made the announcements. They don't let the default insurers, the CMHC doesn't know. They find out the same time as we do. That makes no sense.
4: How about new home builders had no idea?
5: That's what I mean.
4: I have three friends who are new home builders, some small, some medium. And they're like, Paul, what are the rules and the guidelines and all this? I'm like, you guys don't even know. You're the guy who's selling the product. They had no idea.
5: That's the problem. But again, I mean, overall, the meetings went well, though, at Queen's Park. Very receptive, and I'll tell you why I think there's a lot of receptiveness. Number one, I mean, you know, the hot topic today is affordability.
3: Affordability, the key word of this year.
5: Housing and affordability is big, big, big. Everybody wants to build homes. Everybody wants to build, you know, homes that people can move into, specifically young Canadians. But what's really interesting is the fact that most MPs at Parliament Hill and MPPs are in their 40s and 50s. And their kids are approaching the 20, 25, 30 years old.
3: The buying house phase.
5: And they're looking, and their comments back are like, so I'm not going to be able to get my kid out of my house because they can't afford houses. So that's what's actually a little bit of a motivator for them. It's like, you're right. We got to do something about
3: affordability about is a problem.
5: Yeah, it is a big problem.
4: So before we go to break, every single time I get a text from my good buddy, Mike Crete, every time we're on the show, I get a text.
3: Mike.
4: This is the next text. Frank is so smart compared to you. How in hell did you get on this show? Let Frank speak, please. Thanks, Mike. Appreciate that. Yeah, appreciate
3: that. Well, you can't text us, but you can head over to realestateandmortgageshow.com and submit your questions and or comments there. 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We'll be right back.

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17: Welcome back to the show, everybody. So, Frank, anything else that came out of your meetings down at Queen's Park?
18: No, we talk about 30-year amortizations. 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You get to get in with your 5% down. 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
17: It was on par.
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19: 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Like, why just first-time home buyers?
18: Well, right now it's first-time home buyers, and or if you're buying a new build, we propose 30-year for everybody. Just give everybody, because the 30-year is only, again, you can't get a 30-year if you're buying your second home with less than 20% down. So, once you have 20% equity, you can get a 30-year amortization across the board. The other thing, too, that these shorter amortizations are doing, driving hardworking, good Canadians to alternate lenders that offer 35 and 40-year because they're off of OSFI. They're not regulated by OSFI. But the interest rate is 1.5% to 2% more. So now we're telling Canadians, hey, you can have a lower monthly payment, but you're going to pay more interest to get the benefit of a lower monthly payment, even though you're very good. Like your credit's excellent. Your job history is excellent. You just don't meet our stress test guidelines.
17: Right.
18: So therefore you got to go to an alternate lender. You know, we said just the banks are getting richer. The lenders are getting richer and Canadians are paying the price for it. This has to come at least it has to come down. We've gone from the far left to the far right as far as, you know, it was too easy to get one. Now it's too hard to get one. We need to get back to the middle and we need to open up those doors specifically for young Canadians, because you talk about the real estate market being a little flat. The reason it's a little flat is because the first time home buyers are not in the market. Once the first time home buyers enter the market, that's when you see a robust real estate industry. But if the first time home buyers aren't there,
17: if they can't,
18: then the industry tends to stall because the people that were first-time home buyers that are ready to go to that second home don't have anybody to buy their home.
19: And I've said it before, first-time home buyers are a large chunk of our market. Like first-time home buyers at one point were like 30 to 35% of our market. And then that allows, you know, first-time home buyers get into the market, which allows now people to move up, people to move down. When you don't have that first-time home buyer product moving because they're not getting into the market, it stales the market. It really stalls it. So we need to be able to get those first-time home buyers in the market, and if we thought it was coming, we thought this new rebate was going to help as well. Rates coming down, we thought was going to help. Prices came down, which we thought was going to help. We're seeing first-time home buyers get into the market, but not like it used to be. I don't have the exact number, but where first-time home buyers used to make up anywhere from 30 to 35% of the market, I venture to guess they're probably about 20% of the market right now, which is a big drop, and we need them back into the market. That will be coupled with prices, with interest rates, with rebates, with incentives and programs. We need the first-time homebuyers back into this market.
17: So how are things pricing out right now with the bank holding the rest of the year, speaking of interest rates?
18: Well, Bank of Canada is June 10th, so hopefully, I don't know, I know we've kind of talked a little bit about maybe that being our first podcast, maybe on that day. We're looking if all the...
17: See if we can get it put together for that.
18: Yeah. So, which is still 3 weeks away, but hopefully if all the... I know we're waiting for a couple of things to come in, but, you know, if we can do it, June 10th right now is expected the Bank of Canada is going to hold firm. What's interesting is that U.S. Treasury is at that same time. And of course, the new Fed chair starts in a couple of weeks in the U.S.
17: Mm-hmm.
18: And that individual has already hinted at the fact that he's likely going to lower their prime rate by a quarter point. So, they'll take the lead on that. Now we've lowered much quicker than they have over the last 2 years. So therefore we've already lowered it. They haven't as much because they've had inflation still elevated, and their inflation still elevated the way it's calculated right now.
17: Mm.
18: But this new Fed chair has figured out a new way to calculate inflation somehow that hasn't been right for 100 years. He thinks this is a new way to do it. So therefore the inflation number is going to come down, which will give them the opening to be able to lower interest rates. So, what effect that has on the economy in the U.S., we're not sure. What effect it has on Canada? You know, I think Canada is all about three things, and Bank of Canada acts very closely based on what happens with inflation, GDP, and job reports. Job reports obviously have been extremely negative this year. We've lost way more full-time jobs than we did, I think, all of last year already.
17: What was the number? 117,000?
18: Yeah, 120,000 full-time jobs already lost. And by the way, I mean, this is before, you know, most economists said that a lot of the full-time jobs would be lost in the second half of 2026, not the first half. And here we're already such a high number for the first 3 months, 4 months of 2026.
19: What percentage of that are government workers right now?
18: Not as many, because a lot of them are still on their, they haven't, like a lot of them have accepted and or, looked at doing it, but it hasn't been officially done yet. So that's why they predicted 2026 would be the bigger number of full-time jobs lost. So
17: in the back half.
18: Yeah. So that's a little bit of a scary thing moving forward. On top of that, you've got GDP and you've got a trade agreement with the U.S. that seems to be going nowhere fast. And it's nice that Canada is setting up agreements with other countries, which I think will be good in the long term. But short term, we still need that agreement with the U.S. Otherwise, these tariffs are hurting a lot of industries out there. So again, those are two negative things. And the other one is the inflation. We saw inflation go from 1.8 to 2.5 only because of oil prices, and oil prices are still stubbornly high. Yeah. So the next report that comes out this month will likely be close to 3%. Again, their target rate is between 1 and 3. I think Tiff Macklem, the governor of Bank of Canada, has hinted that he's willing to let inflation, you know, go above that 3% and maybe not touch Bank of Canada rate for a little while, because he thinks that and hopes that this conflict will end soon enough and oil prices will come back down.
19: Yeah, but they're saying even with the oil prices, even if the conflict ended today,
18: it'll take a couple of months.
19: They say it's going to take 6 to 8 months. So
18: yeah,
19: we could be high prices like this for a long time, and it's affecting more people than just filling up your car. I mean, look at groceries, look at everything is being affected right now by gas prices.
18: We're not seeing it as much right now. So at least the grocery stores are saying, listen, we haven't lifted prices yet. I think if it goes on for another month or two, we'll start to see it. Now, that's funny to say, because anybody that goes to a grocery store today says they can't believe the cost of everything anyway. So,
19: how about a restaurant? Going to a restaurant nowadays is
18: incredible.
19: It's impossible.
18: But that's the concern. There you're talking about it right now. That's the concern that a lot of Canadians have. And listen, we're in the summer. You know, people go to the restaurants in the winter because, you know, you can't barbecue. You can't. I think we're going to see the restaurants really hurting in the summer, because people can stay at home. They can do a barbecue outside. They can cook outside, and people want to be outside. So that's what I'm worried about, is more in the summer. I mean, I think the touristy areas will be okay, because tourists will still flock. But I think it's the other parts of the city where there's not a lot of tourists that are concerned about whether their businesses will continue to flourish throughout the summer.
17: Yeah, it's becoming a bit of a tricky time. And just everything that I've been reading is that the GDP numbers and the inflation numbers are not looking to get any better the rest of this year.
18: Well, the inflation's going up. Now, the idea is to keep inflation between 1 and 3. So I think we're going to hit that top close to 3% when it comes out later this month. But, hey, we've got a great seminar that I know you guys are coming to, Symposium, Canadian Mortgage Broker Association, May 27th. So I'm putting this out to all real, I mean, general public, I guess, if you want to come, if you want to be educated, you're welcome to come, but it's really meant for our mortgage industry and real estate industry. But, you know, there's a fireside chat between Melissa Lamb here, who works at CTV Morning, and Nicole Christie, who's the president of the Ottawa Real Estate Board. So that'll be very entertaining. At the same time, we've got, Greg Casey, who's the risk manager for Sagen, who's one of the default insurers. He's going to talk about what Canadians are going through and what he's seeing, which areas of Canada are really struggling with mortgage payments. What happens if one is falling behind on mortgage payments and they've got a default insured mortgage, how to handle that. So he'll talk about that. We've got Reuven, who's going to talk about AI. AI, not only for mortgage and real estate business, but for people in general. We got some high-profile mortgage brokers that will be talking about what's going on, what they're seeing from customers. And then the last one is, you know, not the general public, but real estate agents and mortgage brokers are interested. I mean, you know, Paul, you still got maybe another 5 or 10 years. You're getting up there, but getting your business ready to sell, right?
19: Yeah, absolutely.
18: Yeah. So again, great topics. I'm going for that one,
19: and I'm going for the breakfast and the lunch. That's about it.
18: Yeah, and it's like $99, so worth it. But I hope to see a lot of realtors out there, and I know there's going to be quite a number of mortgage brokers and agents out there too.
17: Well, and you can meet Paul and I, and
18: that's right. You can get autographs from Paul. So yeah, it's at the Brook Street on May 27th.
19: I think Greg's more famous than I am. So.
17: Absolutely not. I have a question. Head over to realestateandmortgageshow.com or give us a call at 521-TALK, 521-8255. We'll be right back.

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13: Welcome back to the show, everybody. So, Paul, we were talking in the office the other day just about some interesting things that people in the real estate market sort of say when they're, you know, getting houses ready and stuff like that. And we've had one where a person said, well, I don't want to fix anything or clean anything up, but I want the most for the top dollar for my house.
14: Yeah, and we get that all the time. It's just like, yeah, I don't want to. One gentleman I was talking to, one of our sellers, and he's like, well, I don't want to clean. I said, but your house is decluttered. Your house is cluttered and needs a decluttering and needs a nice clean. Like, you have to clean your house if you want top dollar. Well, I know I want top dollar, but I'm not cleaning my house. I'm like, well, you're not going to get top dollar then, because a seller will go through that house and they'll see dirty baseboards and dirty counters and dirty cupboards. And if the things that show are dirty, what about your eaves troughs? What about your furnace filters? What about, like, how often do you maintain your furnace? I mean, like, so you can't sell your house. When you're selling your house, it's a museum. It's not your house anymore. Yeah. It has to look perfect. It has to show perfect. It has to smell perfect.
13: Oh, that's a big one for me.
14: Well, it has to. I mean,
13: the smell side of it.
14: Yeah. Like, I do understand different cultures have, you know, cook in different ways and, you know, you have different smells throughout the house, but you have to appeal to the general masses. You have to appeal to every culture, every walk of life. So your home has to smell good. It has to be decluttered. I could go through your house and give you just some elbow grease ideas that don't cost a penny. You know, like, just having your house smelling nice, having it clean, decluttered, is three of the biggest things that you could possibly do in order to get your home sold without putting any money into it. And then there's little things like, you know, I don't expect you to go and paint your own house, because I've seen people who have painted their own house and it has to be painted again.
13: I've shown up to houses to do photos and people are still painting.
14: Yeah.
13: There's drop cloths down. We're just finishing. It's a lot more work than you think it is to paint a house.
14: It is, but touch-ups, like baseboards have to be clean. Touch up your baseboards. You know, people will look in your cupboards, so make sure your cupboards are decluttered. Make sure your plates and cups are at a minimum. There's so many things you can do to make your house appeal to the masses without putting a lot of money into it. But yeah, we get a lot of times someone's like, I want top dollar. I want this number, but I'm not willing to do a thing. And I'm like, well, hold on. You're not even willing to clean or do a couple touch ups here or there, or, you know, clean out that garage or clean out this. No. Well, then don't bother selling your house, because if you're not doing that, you're not getting top dollar. But it's,
13: or if you're willing to accept a price that reflects that, then
14: yeah. And I'm not going to tell you to go ahead and redo your kitchen and redo your bathrooms and redo all your floors in order to sell your home. We'll just price it according to what it is. But there's certain properties that need that work to be done, that need that elbow grease. And if you're not willing to do it, don't expect top dollar for your home. And I've said it probably every show for the last probably 2 to 3 months.
13: Hey, what show is this, Frank?
15: Which one?
13: Today.
14: 949.
13: 949 shows. So for 949 shows, you've been saying.
14: I've been saying this, but at the same time, I've been saying this more in the last 2 to 3 months because of this market that we're in right now. I've never seen a market in history where if you're not listed with the strongest professional, if your home doesn't show perfect and you're not priced correctly, your home will not sell. Only 40%, 40+% of the homes are actually selling that hit the market in Ottawa. The ones that aren't selling, they haven't listened to their realtor on pricing. They haven't got their house looking great. It's the pricing is just the worst part of it. So if you don't listen to us and price your home correctly, your home is not going to sell. And like I said, 6 out of 10 homes are not selling right now. So you got to do the right thing in this market in order to get your home sold.
13: I guess the point is, if it doesn't look great on the surface, then people are just asking in their minds, potential buyers are asking in their minds, what else have you not taken care of?
14: Exactly.
13: If you can't even wipe the baseboards off.
14: And right now is really, really important for curb appeal. Curb appeal is everything, because people aren't going to go walk through your home if they don't like what it looks like on the outside. So now is really important to make sure your lawn looks good. Get some water on it. Get some soil, some seed. Get your gardens cut back.
13: It's long weekend this weekend, so everybody out getting plants.
14: Get some plants. Make sure the curb appeal looks great. If your garage needs painting, if your door needs painting, because you want to get people through the door. Selling your home, and I tell sellers this all the time, it is one of the most stressful things you'll ever do. Is selling your property. But if you do the right things and get it done quick, you'll get the right results. If you try to do it half bummed, then if you try to do it half bummed, then you're not going to get the dollar you want. You might get your home sold, but you're not going to get the dollar you want. So you want top dollar, you got to put the work in to get top dollar, especially in today's market.
13: Oh, absolutely.
14: Yeah.
13: I mean, I see it all the time going into houses. I can tell you, I can normally tell you right away pulling up outside.
14: Yeah.
13: What the inside's going to look like. You know, well, you're mentioning that curb appeal, right?
14: You've been in so many homes too. You could probably pull up to a home and say, this one will sell quick, or this one's going to take a long time before you even know what the price is, right?
13: Oftentimes, yes.
14: Yeah, yeah. You're like, this one's going to sit forever.
13: Yeah. Unless, like you said, unless it's priced properly for that condition.
14: For that condition. Yeah. And that's important too. Like, if you think I'm coming through that door and I'm telling you to put a $40,000 kitchen and a $20,000 bathroom in order to sell your home, I'm not going to do that. But I will probably tell you we need to price your home $30,000, $40,000, $50,000 less if you have those old components. But don't go spend the money. Price it accordingly.
13: Yeah. I know we had some clients this week asking one of our agents about price plus improvements.
15: Yeah.
13: And I know we've talked about it a few times, but it seems to be a very valuable program.
15: It's a good program, but it's got some quirks to it, because you can't, like, you have to do the work in a certain period of time, so you can't stretch it out over a year. Generally speaking, it's anywhere between 60 to 120 days, depending on the lender.
13: From possession date.
15: So, and you need to present us with the quotes of the work that's being done along with your purchase agreement. So sometimes the difficult part is trying to get a contractor in there to give you the quotes when your offer is just getting accepted, because clearly you're not going to bring somebody in there if they haven't accepted your offer yet, because you don't own the property. So you got to kind of got to do it in order, where first you get the vendor to accept your offer, and now you got to go back into the house
13: with a contractor
15: and get quotes, and then you provide us with the quotes along with the purchase agreement, and we send it up. And the way it works, and it's a great program if we can meet all the deadlines, but today's world, you've got conditions that got to be up in 5 days. So sometimes it's very difficult to get that contractor in there in that 5 day period. Give us the quotes, then be able to turn around, send it to the lender who sends it to the default insurer to get approval. All that stuff needs to happen in such a short period of time.
14: And is it hard to find a contractor though? Because when does a contractor get paid? And let's be honest, most contractors want 20, 30, 40, 50% up front. Where does that money come from?
15: That's the thing, right? Because with the Purchase Plus improvements, what happens is, so let's just assume you buy a $500,000 house and it needs $50,000 in upgrade, sure, or you've got a $50,000
13: plan
15: quote. So now we're going to get the financing approved on $550,000, and you're going to put your down payment, whatever it is, and whatever the down payment you put on the house, the purchase price, you also need to put that same down payment on the improvements as well. So, yep. So in other words, if you're putting 10% down, that's $50,000 on the $500,000, but you also got to put $5,000 on the $50,000. Because you're also putting the down payment.
13: So
15: now your purchase price becomes $550,000. But what happens is at closing, the mortgage is advanced based on the $500,000 purchase price, and then the rest of the money goes to the lawyers in trust. You only get that money when the work is completed, or default insurers on an exception basis will do one draw. So in other words, halfway through, you can say, okay, our kitchen's been done. Can we get the money for the kitchen? The other stuff is following later, so you can get the one draw. But again, what most people don't realize is that you need to have the money. So you're right, Paul. A contractor is going to ask for a $20,000 deposit. If you don't have that $20,000, you're not getting it from your mortgage because you don't get that extra money until the work is done.
13: Yeah.
15: They won't front it. The money only comes at the end.
14: That's a red flag in that program then, because most people who are doing this, the reason they're doing it is they don't have the money to put down to do this renovation.
15: Well, that's not true. I mean, in some cases, they have a line of credit, personal line of credit. They don't really want to borrow for it. But if you know that you're going to get that money back and be able to pay off the line of credit, then that's what you go on. So in that scenario, you'll borrow from your personal line of credit, pay the contractor, and then once the work is done, you're getting all the money, and then you can pay off your line of credit. So,
14: yeah, I have a friend going through this right now, looking into this program, and he's stretched thin just for his down payment,
15: yeah,
14: right? And so he knows that the renovation is going to be about $100,000, and he knows that any contractor is asking for something
15: 100%.
14: Up front. Unless you have I have the most amazing contractor who sometimes doesn't bill me for 2 years, but
13: we don't want to give his name away.
14: Yeah, I'm not giving his name away at all. But if you're, most contractors are going to say, okay, if I'm going in to redo kitchens and redo floors and it's going to be, let's say $100,000, I need $30,000 up front. I need $35,000 up front. And if you can't get that through the Purchase Plus improvements and you're already stretched on your down payment, it makes it really, really hard to afford that 30, 35 until you can get that draw, yeah, which could be 2, 3, 4 months down the road. Yeah.
15: And I caution people too, make sure you know the contractor, make sure you know who the contractor is, because I've had stories where clients have called me and said, Frank, we can't find our contractor. We gave him $20,000, like, mm-hmm, doesn't return our calls, doesn't call us back. So, it, again, that's why that program sometimes has got those clawbacks, and the fact that it's not taken advantage of maybe as much as it should. These people are nervous. People, number one, don't have the money up front. They're nervous about finding the right contractor to do the work. So I think that's part of the problem with that program.
14: Yeah. And nowadays it's so hard to find a good contractor, yep, right? I mean, they're not as.
15: They're out there. It's just, you know, the really good ones sometimes are too expensive, and therefore it's out of somebody's budget. And then the ones that it's too good to be true, be very careful, because there's a reason it's too good to be true. They might be taken advantage of you by getting a deposit and then not being around. So just be very careful. You know, I'll say try to get 2 or 3 quotes. But again, when you're in a scenario where you've got deadlines, where you're buying the house and now you gotta, you got 5 days to get everything in place, it's hard to find 2 or 3 people to come and give you quotes.
13: Yeah, to get one
15: is hard enough. Never mind getting 2 or 3.
14: And listen, in a strong market too, like you talked about the conditional period, that's anywhere between, let's say, 5 days to 7 days. Trying to get a contractor in there to get a quote, to get it to you, to get it up to the lender in 5 days is virtually impossible. Yeah.
13: How long does the process take on the lender side for going to the default insurer? And
15: 24 hours. Like, honestly, it should.
13: It's pretty quick.
15: Yeah. But again, sometimes no different than anything else. Sometimes lenders are just jammed. Like, we have one lender that's got a rate that's absolutely unbelievable right now. And I know right now that I'm going to get an email on Tuesday from this lender saying, hey, just to let you know that we're 3, 4, 5 days behind when it comes to underwriting. Why? Because everybody's sending to this lender because their rate is so much better than everybody else right now. So,
14: Frank, are we still seeing appraisals super delayed? Because, like, I've seen scenarios where the house is closed, they waive the financing, they waive the home inspection, then 3 weeks later we get a call for an appraisal.
15: Yeah, you know? That's usually a mistake made somewhere down the line. So it's not always the mortgage broker. A lot of times it's the bank where they tell you they don't need an appraisal. You send in all the documentation, the customer waves, and then all of a sudden say, oh, we messed up. Sorry, we should have gotten an appraisal on this property. And then my comment is, listen, you need it for your check mark. That's great. I'll tell you right now, you told me there was no appraisal needed. So if the value comes in less, that's on you. That's not on me. You made the mistake. You're going to own it.
14: It's still scary. Kind of it's even scary, even when people change lenders too. Like, I remember when I was selling my big Navin home.
15: Yeah.
14: Like a week before closing, I got a call from an appraiser and I was like, what? What's going on here? They said, oh, they're just changing their institution. Yeah. They got a better rate,
15: somewhere else.
14: And they need an appraisal, but it's still as a seller. That's scary.
15: It's nervous.
14: That's scary.
15: Yeah, it adds stress that's not needed, is what it does. So.
16: What would happen after closing? Like, and the appraisal comes back, can the bank? Well, no, because it's closed.
15: Well, it's
14: not closed. Well, it's firm. It's usually
15: firm, right? It's after. So now the client's waived because, of course, one of the things we ask the lender, do you need an appraisal? Nope. At AVM. So the term is auto valuation model. So they've got this auto valuation model. They key the information for the property in the system, which CMHC has a list of all the properties. There's a number of companies out there. Title insurance companies have it too. Once you put that information in there, it comes back with either a check mark or an X. If it comes with an X, we need an appraisal. If it comes with a check mark, they guarantee the value of the property. So therefore we move forward. There's been occasions where they've come back and said, yep, no appraisal needed. And then, you know, 2 weeks later, oh, sorry, we made a mistake. We need an appraisal. Well, customers waive, just so you know. So whatever happens with the appraisal, you need it.
16: Contractually, they're on the hook for this property now.
15: That's great. You need it. You sent me a commitment that does not require an appraisal. So you got to honor that commitment. You want it for your audit purposes. That's great. But if that value comes in less, we're going to have a legal problem potentially with the client.
14: Absolutely. Because the client's going to be on the hook for that, right?
15: So, yep.
16: I have a question. Head over to realestateandmortgageshow.com and submit it there or give us a call at 521-TALK, 521-8255. We'll be right back.

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17: Welcome back to the show, everybody. To the phones we go. We got Dave in Ottawa who has a question about condos. Dave, welcome to the show.
18: Hey, thanks very much. Paul, I'm looking for the team's opinion. I was one of the original owners or purchasers in the QS Condo Corporation.
17: Yeah.
18: And unfortunately, as you know, that hasn't turned out to be a great investment. I might be up, I don't know. It's a one-bedroom, one-and-a-half bath. Maybe it's up $75,000, maybe $100,000 from where I purchased it. It's been rented for the last 14 years. With rent control, I'm in a position where, as you know, I'm not able to substantially increase my rent. And I'm only making, I think, in a perfect year, I'll be $500 above my fixed costs, excluding my mortgage principal payments. So the return on my equity, which is not substantial, the building is pretty low. I'm trying to decide whether to sell or not. And because I kind of think at this point, you know, it'd be better to have my money in the stock market or something like that. So I'm curious to your thoughts on, you know, my situation.
2: Yeah, good, really good question. The one thing I can tell you is the condo market is butchered right now. It's, you know, the number of sales are down 17%. The average sale price is down almost 4%. They're a tough sell right now with condos. And listen, I'm never going to say a condo is a bad investment. The only tricky part is with a condo is the condo fees. They're a variable, you know, like with a townhome or a single family home, you know, your fixed cost. With a condo, the condo fees are always a variable. They could go up. There could be a special assessment. There could be lots of repairs needed. So it's always a tricky investment. I personally have always stayed away from condos as an investment and just done freehold. You know, you're up 75 or 175, whatever you thought it was, which is great. I never like to see people sell doors, but when it does come to a condo sometimes, and I do believe over the last few years, it's been real tough sledding for condos. If you feel like, listen, when you said you're up $500, is that per month or per year?
18: In a perfect year. So I had a 1.92 mortgage for 5 years and I had decent cash flow. I had to renew this year and my mortgage jumped up to 3.62. In a perfect world this year, I'll have a profit of $800. Not free cash flow, not monthly cash flow, negative cash flow, but my fixed cost, i.e. my interest in my mortgage, my property tax, my condo fees, and my insurance will be paid, and I'll be ahead $800. So my rate of return, say I have $100,000 in equity, my rate of return is less than 1%. And of course, you know, I get into tax recapture problems. I mean, I don't really want to pay the taxes. I'm in my prime earning years, but I kind of feel like I need to set that aside perhaps and start looking at how much equity do I have in here. In a conservative stock market portfolio, you know, at 6%, I'd be making $6,000 a year in my 100 grand. On this condo, I'm making, you know, less than one if I don't have to repair anything. And, as you know, you mentioned special assessments. I also don't know if QS is ever going to go up in value. I also own an exchange, which I sort of view a little differently because I've got a terrace unit that's got something unique, whereas QS is just another box in the sky. So this is kind of what's going through my head.
2: Well, Dave, I think you've answered your own question, to be honest with you. I think you believe that selling might be the best option for you, and I don't disagree. The only thing that I'll put an asterisk beside is any investment in today's market that is positive cash flow is always a good investment, okay? Because there's a lot of investments right now that are not positive cash flow, but could you be earning more money elsewhere? Potentially you could, right? So I think you've answered your question, and I don't see a silver lining for the condo market anytime soon, to be honest with you.
7: Yeah.
2: So
7: and probably talk to an accountant,
2: yeah,
7: a tax accountant or tax lawyer.

0: And Sophie gave birth to a beautiful baby girl, Julia. Congratulations.
1: So a real birthday.
0: A real birthday to Julia. David Andre, one of our great mortgage agents out of Cornwall. Happy birthday to David. And my good buddy Renzo Rico Catana celebrates his birthday today. So happy birthday to Big Renzo.
2: Amazing.
1: I have a couple. Mr. Greg Tilley yesterday celebrated 4 years with Paul Rushforth Real Estate. So I was like, four years. Yeah, that's it.
0: That's it.
2: Well, 4 years, me being solely full-time at Paul Rushforth Real Estate. But Paul and I have worked together for about 15 years at this
1: forever.
2: Point.
1: We've worked together forever.
0: Well, I met you 4 years ago. Like, that beard was not gray.
1: also Mark Purdy, one of my amazing ISAs, he celebrates 4 years today as well. And I went on a wonderful trip to Punta Cana recently, and I met some wonderful people who both had a birthday today. Milf and Chris, happy birthday, guys. And it was such a blast of a trip, and I can't wait to do it again with you guys.
2: Enjoy your long weekend, everybody. Yes. We'll talk to you next week.
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8: Good afternoon. I'm Eric Fox. Today, mainly cloudy with a slight chance of showers late this afternoon and a high of 22. Right now, it's 20 degrees. Your full forecast is coming up. First, your top stories. In Brockville on Friday, friends and family gathered to remember the three victims of a tragedy that has left the region stunned. Friday, a memorial service was held for the mother and two daughters who were killed inside their home. Here's CTV's Caitlin Wilson.
9: In a small city shaken by tragedy, friends, family, and neighbors walking through the doors of this Brockville church, leaning on one another after 49-year-old Wanda Elliott and her two daughters, 17-year-old Michaela and 15-year-old Nikita, were killed inside their apartment on Cartier Court last week. On a live stream of the service, family members and loved ones remembering a mother, sisters, daughters, and friends who left a lasting impact on those around them. Michaela remembered as creative, fierce, and independent. Loved ones say Nikita was strong, artistic, and feisty. Their mother, loving and protective. She would have turned 50 this past Wednesday.
10: A 17-year-old who cannot be named under the Youth Criminal Justice Act has been charged with three counts of first-degree murder and assaulting a police officer.
8: Ontario Provincial Police are reminding drivers that officers will be out in full force throughout the long weekend. This warning comes after an Ottawa driver was caught filming themselves on their phone on the Queensway earlier this week. Police say officers will be on the lookout for the following: distracted driving, impaired driving, aggressive driving, and improper seatbelt use. And finally, in sports, the Montreal Canadiens can advance to the NHL's Eastern Conference Final tonight with a win over the Buffalo Sabres in Montreal. Canadian Press reporter David Augustine has more.
11: Montreal holds a 3-2 lead in the best-of-seven conference semifinal. Rookie Ivan Demidov scored his first career playoff goal on Thursday to help the Habs beat the Sabres 6-3 in Buffalo, New York. The series winner will face the Carolina Hurricanes, who already swept the Philadelphia Flyers out of the second round of the playoffs. Defenseman Lane Hudson

0: And Captain Nick Suzuki lead Montreal's offense with 12 points apiece in the playoffs. Tage Thompson has 11 points for Buffalo. Now the Habs are the last Canadian team standing after Ottawa and Edmonton fell in the first round. They are hoping the home crowd helps fuel them as the puck drops at 8 p.m. Eastern at the Bell Centre. From the Canadian Press, I'm David Augustine.
1: It's a new way to join the conversation. 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Tonight, partly cloudy with a slight chance of showers continuing and a low of 11. Tomorrow, mainly sunny throughout the day with a high of 21, then a night increasing cloudiness and a low of 10. And for your Victoria Day Monday, a beautiful mix of sun and cloud with a high of 29. Then at night, cloudy periods with a slight chance of showers returning and a low of 19. Right now, it's mostly cloudy and 21 degrees. That's the latest from the CTV Newsroom. I'm Eric Fox. 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
17: Another springtime lunch hour underway, middle of May already. And there are certain tasks in our lives that must continue. In particular, getting decluttered and organized is often at the top of the list. Good afternoon once again, Dave Watts with you. And managing our stuff isn't as difficult as you might think. This hour, we'll drop into any Diamond Storage Center here in the Ottawa area and learn why Diamond will change the way you think about storage. And as always, to help us wade through the process, we welcome back the Executive Vice President of Diamond Storage, Steve Creighton. Good afternoon, Steve.
18: Good afternoon to you as well, Dave. Great to be with you again.
17: Steve, looking forward to catching up on storage solutions for sure. We'll talk about the Diamond Store, and that in itself is a unique shopping destination. We're going to talk about the amazing benefits for the individual guest client and the business client, and we'll touch on Diamond's ongoing expansion, including the newest Diamond Storage Center on Clyde at baseline. The best part, Steve, certainly, Diamond Storage is locally owned and the business model concept is a North America leader. 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
18: Yes, Dave, local ownership is very important. We've talked about this before. Every day we wear our reputation on our sleeve, but we're constantly listening to our customers who we call guests. We're going to be talking about that a little bit later. And we're continually adapting the products and services that we offer. And, you know, we're really proud that Diamond Storage that started here in the city of Ottawa is regarded as the best storage provider in all of North America. And that's really quite a feat given that there's over 3.5 billion square feet of self-storage in the U.S. So for us to have that stature is quite incredible. But, you know, we set out originally to change the entire self-storage industry, so we're not really surprised ourselves. You know, typically self-storage facilities, and you've seen them, Dave, have been located in industrial parks or rural areas. Usually they're single-story buildings with garage doors surrounded by chain-link fence, and this is the traditional form of self-storage. And, you know, they're not particularly safe, they're not particularly inviting, and they're not particularly appealing. We've moved our Diamond centers into the mainstream in highly visible, high traffic locations that can be easily accessed by all the local communities that surround. And our Diamond centers really offer a storage solution that's unmatched in the marketplace, as I indicated. And what we really wanted to do was to create a reliable and cost-effective extension, really, of people's homes or businesses. In fact, our full humidity and climate control, our state-of-the-art security, our air quality and general cleanliness, people's possessions are actually better off with us in storage than when they would be at their homes or place of business. So this is quite a feat. You know, and we've adopted a hospitality approach where all the Diamond customers are treated as guests. And, you know, the success of our business model is really primarily driven by women who make a lot of the decisions around storage, both in their capacity as managers of business and as the CEO of the household. And so we really designed our facilities to be very attractive to the female consumer. And the traditional self-storage facilities, when we did our original research, were not perceived at all by women. They were seen as unattractive and unsafe. And as a result of that, the whole Diamond business model has been carefully curated to address the issues of primary concern to women, i.e., you know, things like cleanliness and security and the guest experience that exceeds their expectation. And, you know, our guests regularly shop in their Diamond centers to deliver and retrieve articles while they're out doing other tasks and chores. People just don't put their stuff in a Diamond facility and forget all about it. It's very, very back and forth. So I think it's the convenience of access, the focus on the real experience for our guests that's really made a difference. I mean, we have the fastest fills in all of North America. We have the longest tenure of customers in the industry. So people stay with Diamond longer. And, you know, again, it's really like having another room for your home or your business. And, you know, a lot of our customers are business customers too. We're going to talk about that later. So lots of thought and effort went into this, Dave, and we don't rest on our laurels. We're always looking at ways we can improve the products and services that we offer. But in our opinion, I'm thinking the opinion of thousands of our customers, you know, we're simply the best storage solution in the marketplace right now. And we're delighted that we're based here in Ottawa, and we're delighted that we have local ownership that we, you know, keeps us honest and keeps us, you know, focused on continual improvement.
17: It's hard to believe, Steve, that Diamond has been providing amazing customer service for 20 years in the Ottawa area, 20 years this year. Steve, there are so many benefits of Diamond Storage, and for those who have perhaps been thinking about storage or maybe are new to Diamond overall, let's take a look at some of the things that sets Diamond apart.
18: Yeah, I'd love to do that, Dave. And, you know, one of the things I was going to mention is that we've just opened our newest facility at Clyde and Baseline here in Ottawa. Beautiful new location, our new exterior look. And it's done very, very well in the few short months that it's been open. But it's certainly, if you're living in that community and you're looking for, quality storage, you should check us out. We also have our Diamond store, which is our retail store where we sell a lot of, national brand and private label products to get you stylishly organized at home. We're going to talk about that later as well, but it's well worth the stop. And as you said at the outset, it's springtime. Finally, and people are in the decluttering mode and they're ready to get themselves organized. So Diamond can really, really help with that. So what sets Diamond apart? You know, our free truck, our free driver, and our free movers that move in is one of the biggest, you know, exciting issues that and offerings that we have. We make it really easy for people to move into Diamond. Our people will go to your home or your place of business, pack up your stuff. You can oversee the transfer of it, or we can just take it and put it in your storage unit and take pictures and show you all of that. Or you can be actively involved. But certainly the free truck, the free driver, and the free movers is really exceptional. The quality of our Diamond associates, Dave, and you've met many of them, it's just excellent. And we have a Diamond University of training programs that keep everybody well-versed in every aspect of our business. And as I said earlier, they're really coming up with storage solutions and not just giving you space, which, you know, the industry is usually, you know, focused on. We're all about storage solutions. You've got something to store. We help you determine what size of unit you should have. And we're going to talk about this a bit later. We help you with the truck. We help you with any moving and packing supplies that you would need. And we just aim to make all your troubles sort of disappear when it comes to your cluttered environment. Our customers are referred to as guests. I spoke about that earlier, and we've adopted an entire hospitality approach to our business. You know, we understand that our guests need support and guidance to make the proper decision concerning storage, and we're there to help them. And this is really interesting because we're really pushing on the guest experience side and that interaction, whereas the industry is generally prone to removing the human contact. If you could book online with them, they'd be very happy about that and just come up and retrieve your lock and move into your unit. That would work. But in our business model, we're there to help the customer, the guest, get themselves transitioned into storage, declutter and get their lives organized. And there's lots of questions and lots of support along the way. And our team is always ready to do that.
17: 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We'll be right back on News Talk 580 CFRA.
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17: The spring cleanup, decluttering, and reorganizing conversation continues with Steve Creighton, the Executive Vice President of the Diamond Group, Diamond Storage. Steve, just before the break, we were starting into some of the things that sets Diamond apart. Lots of items to talk about. Let's pick up where we left off.
18: Yeah, so Dave, Diamond has designed our facilities to really be an extension of your home or business. And I know we've talked about this before, but your stuff is actually better off with us in storage than it would be at your home or place of business. And that's really important. If you've got items that have sentimental value or financial value, you want to make sure that it's somewhere where it's safe and secure. One of the other big differentiating features is our drive-in bays for loading and unloading your stuff to protect you from the weather. So you see these from the front of our buildings. They're speed doors. You drive right in. It's very easy to get your vehicle in and out of the drive-through. In addition, we have loading docks. So we have full loading docks with dock levelers. So up to large moving vans can come in or any other size of truck to move stuff. So a lot of flexibility that way. We also have a ton of flexibility with our monthly leases. There's no long-term obligations. You don't have to stay for a minimum period of time. The shortest period is 30 days. And whether you stay 30 days, 6 months, a year, or even longer, it's fine, but there's no commitment. We have a wide range of storage unit sizes, all the way from just a closet size, really, to one that's large enough for a five-bedroom home. And we can combine units today, which is very important. So if you have a particularly large storage need, we can accommodate that as well. We have full humidity and full climate control for our facility. We're the only facility in North America that can say that. So your stuff is well protected from things like bugs, mildew, mold, and vermin. This is very important. The environment that we have just doesn't allow anything like that to exist. And, you know, the interesting thing, too, is people will maybe bring in a chair or a mattress that may have a bit of a pet odor or another odor to it. And it's amazing in just a short period of time, those odors just disappear because the sort of humidity and temperature they need to exist just gets destroyed in our environment because it's well protected from a humidity and climate control perspective. We've had drawers in a shelving unit or another piece of furniture where, you know, they may be a bit warped when they come in, but after being in our facility for a few weeks, the doors just magically slide open and closed again. So the environment is really, really good for stuff. We also have very advanced security, state-of-the-art security, including 24/7 monitoring of the facilities. We have hundreds of high-definition cameras throughout. We're monitoring that are all activated by motion, everything that's going on in the facility. And we also have a command center that's centrally managed that manages and watches everything that's going on. So your stuff is well protected when it's a Diamond Center. We have extended retail hours. So we're open with people on site, associates on site, 13 hours a day, Monday to Friday, and 9 hours on Saturday and on Sunday. So lots of time for people to get assistance that they need from some of our associates. But you can still access the facility 24/7 by entering your access codes and all of that. We have no charge for locks. We have no administration fees. There's no upfront costs at all. This is very important when you're making your decision. We also provide $50,000 of free contents insurance to give you extra, confidence. And, you know, Diamond is all about business, and a lot of people don't realize, and we're going to talk about this in a moment, but, you know, many people have used self-storage for residential purposes, but Diamond, with our extensive business services, which we're going to chat about, is perfect for business. And, you know, up to 40% actually of our guests are business customers, which is really interesting. So all of this is what really sets Diamond apart. In addition, Dave, the fact that we have a generator that's sufficient to power each facility. So if the power goes off, and we've had a few events over the last number of years, but Diamond doesn't miss a beat with our generators. So all of these things have really contributed to making Diamond simply the best storage solution, not just in Ottawa, but in all of North America. And the local ownership makes us very proud of that. And we are very excited to continue our growth here in the nation's capital, as well, as you said earlier, in the greater Toronto area, where we now have 6 facilities up and running. And we're now establishing that same brand loyalty and brand recognition in the Toronto area, as we've done here in Ottawa.
17: We've touched on the scope of the Diamond guest clients, Steve, and certainly a great variety of Diamond Storage guest clients. Let's dig into that just a little bit further. Who are the typical Diamond guest clients?
18: Yeah, so as I said a moment ago, we have the typical residential users, and then we have business users. And so, you know, typically a residential user, you may be downsizing your home. Your children are not ready to inherit the things you want to give them, so you want to put them in storage and have them safe so that if they're there for a few months or a few years, they'll come out in the same condition or better condition than when you put them in. So downsizing your home, temporary storage, you know, a big user of our storage facilities. Also, if you're renovating a portion of your home and you need to move all the stuff out to allow the contractors to do their work, you can confidently move the stuff to Diamond to clear some space for the contractors. And then once your renovations are completed, you can move everything back.
17: The benefits of Diamond Storage are almost endless, Steve, and another plus, especially for those looking into a retirement home or simply downsizing, Diamond Storage makes absolute sense. Let's take a look at downsizing to a retirement home.
18: Moving to a retirement home, you know, it's a huge challenge for seniors to sort through the things that have accumulated for over, you know, 50, 60 years. And the great thing about Diamond is that it's a challenge to make the decision to move to a retirement home. And, you know, it may be the right thing to do, but the overwhelmingness of all the accumulated stuff over the years just makes the decision really awkward. So what we're able to do is really help in this area by, you know, allowing you to put things in storage, to select the things you want to take to your retirement home. And then once you have settled, then you can come back and decide what you want to do with the stuff. You may want to sell some things. You may want to give stuff away. You may want to put stuff in the garbage, whatever. But you take that whole hassle away from the time you're trying to move. So you make the decision, the right decision, that it's time to move to a retirement home. And then you kind of defer and deal with the accumulated stuff at a time when it's more convenient.
17: Steve, when basic downsizing is needed, or certainly a move to a retirement home, and the existing house is placed on the market, there's one key item that makes the process more efficient, and it could render a higher return for the seller. Let's look at prepping the house for sale.
18: Staging your home for sale, another big user of Diamond Storage. You know, it's been proven empirically, Dave, that a well-staged home that's, you know, not cluttered will sell more quickly at a higher price. So, you know, that's an important thing. So the other category, people are always surprised to hear, as I said earlier, that over 40% of our customers are actually derived from local businesses. So particularly in these current uncertain economic times, you know, we're finding that businesses are rationalizing their operations by using Diamond and having the flexibility of not having to enter into long-term leases in an industrial building somewhere. So businesses like Diamond, because they can save money. You know, they have access to our executive boardrooms and our dedicated workstations at every Diamond location. And business can also take advantage of courier deliveries that we receive on their behalf, as well as document storage and shredding services. So it's, you know, a real great opportunity for businesses. And some of the things that businesses store would include, you know, excess inventory or excess furniture and equipment, maybe some dead storage files. You know, Christmas decorations, seasonal products as well. A lot of restaurants will put their expensive furniture in Diamond for the winter months. So lots of different ways that business can use Diamond Storage, and a lot of ways that residential can use Diamond Storage. And again, it's really exceptional storage. And if you've got a preconceived notion of what storage is, I can tell you, when you walk into a Diamond Center It'll be an experience that you've never seen before.
17: You know, boardrooms, Steve, are so crucial to the success of the Diamond Storage Facility. I've used your boardrooms before, and these are great for, particularly for, you know, small businesses, maybe mom and pops, that need a place to talk to clients.
18: Well, exactly. And every month, you as a guest of Diamond are entitled to 6 hours of boardroom use or office use. And it doesn't matter which location that your stuff is stored in, you have access to all the different locations around Ottawa. So if you're a company that needs to maybe meet with customers in the East End, in Orleans or in Canada or wherever you are, you can always use those Diamond boardrooms. The other thing that's important is we offer the boardrooms for general public use as well. So if you are a hockey league or you're a baseball league or you're some kind of business improvement association or whatever that needs space somewhere to meet, it's oftentimes hard to find that space, or you're meeting in someone's basement or whatever it is. You know, give us a call. We have space available. We have lovely boardrooms, as you say, with whiteboards and Wi-Fi access and coffee service and all that sort of stuff. So they're well equipped, Dave, to help people out.
17: Just another reminder that when you drop into any Diamond Storage Center and want to take a tour, be sure to check out the boardrooms. And as mentioned, they are perfect for small businesses to meet with their clients or customers in an office setting. And that's really important too. And again, the boardrooms are always fully equipped. The website anytime, diamond.ca. And coming up right after the break, we're going to drop into a Diamond store and find out what's new. And we'll check out the newest Diamond store. It's wide open now at the new Clyde and Baseline location. 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We'll be right back.
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17: 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Steve, the Diamond Store is turning an awful lot of heads these days as a destination itself. 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It's a great shopping environment.
18: It sure is, Dave. And, you know, people are always surprised because we're going to talk about this in a second, but we have these beautiful curated retail stores with lots of products to get you organized at home. So, you know, we have certainly all of our moving and packing supplies and boxes that people have become accustomed to. And we sell a lot of our white boxes that people are familiar with. But the actual store experience, as I say, there's national brand products, there's diamond private label products. All these products are for organizing yourself at home. And I'll give you some examples in a moment. And people are surprised because they'll walk in to our stores and they'll say, well, I'm looking for storage place. And we'll say, well, that you've arrived. It's a totally different experience than what you're used to. And this is, again, something that's a recurring theme in everything that I talk about. We've really changed the way storage presents itself. We've entirely reinvented the business model, and it's very guest focused, and the Diamond Stores are really kind of a welcoming opportunity for us to greet guests as they come to our facilities. 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We had consultants help us. 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So it's good stuff. It's not cheap quality stuff. It's good quality stuff that will, pass the test of time. So the things that we have, for example, we have hangers, we have plastic bins of all nature, including large bins for dog food or bird seed or whatever it might be. We have rattan bins, we have clothes drying racks if you're living in a condo and have small space and you need to put out some clothes to dry. We've got toy containers, some really great quality toy containers. And anybody who's listening that has young children understands that, you know, the house can be pretty chaotic with toys all over the place. So these containers give you an opportunity to be well organized. We have steel shelving, really good quality steel shelving of all different sizes and heights. And you can put this up and you can adapt whatever location you have, whether it's in your garage, or your basement, or your mudroom or whatever. We've got decorative features like decorative wall shelving. Got things like under counter pull out racking. So for all those really difficult areas to store in, we have these pull out racks, a kind of like a Lazy Susan type thing. We've got drawer organizers for kitchen and bathroom. We've got lots of organizational products for your garage, including tire racks. We've got wine racks. So even if you have a small collection of wine, even a dozen bottles, you know, we have a way of keeping that really well organized. And then we have lots of gadgets for your kitchen and bathroom. So lots of organizational products. So not only are we helping you declutter by moving things into storage, we're also helping you organize your home or business with products that will get you better organized. So I'd encourage people to check out our Diamond Stores across the city. They're all in every single facility that we have has one. Lots of really good products. And this is a great time of year again. Spring is here and it's time that you can get organized and people are really in that sort of mindset. So check it out. And again, you don't have to be a Diamond Storage customer to shop in our retail store. So I'd encourage you either to go in to look for storage, but also go in to look for products And this time of the year, there's some really great stuff that I think will be very helpful at your home or business.
17: Steve, the diamond growth curve continues. Let's talk about your newest opening at Clyde and Baseline.
18: Yes, Dave, we're really excited. It's a great new location for our Diamond Center. There's been a lot of activity there. It opened a couple of months ago. We've had very strong leasing, a lot of people checking out our retail store to check out all the great products that the Diamond Store has to offer. Certainly, if you're looking for storage, either as a business or as a residential user, and you want to really experience the best that storage has to offer, I'd encourage you to drop by and understand what our business model is and see everything that we have to offer. Now, we're also opening other stores outside the city of Ottawa. We just opened a location in Burlington, our first one in that location, and we're going to be opening one in a couple of months in North York in the GTA area as well, the Greater Toronto Area. And then we have several other sites in the GTA that are in various stages of development, and we're also starting up on our site at Hawthorne and Hunt Club in Ottawa as well. So there's lots of new Diamond Centers popping up all over the place. And it's interesting, you know, because we have six in the Toronto area, and we're gaining a bit of a foothold there. And people are really excited that the concept from Ottawa, where it originated, is now expanding to the Toronto area. And of course, the Toronto area population is much higher. So the demand is much greater. And, you know, people are coming in and going, you know, we didn't even realize a place like Diamond really existed, you know, where a storage company is actually focused on the customer, who we call guests, and trying to really make the experience positive. Because, you know, Dave, we've talked and joked about this before. Most people don't have a particularly exciting, you know, story to tell about any experience they've had with self-storage. But I can't tell you the number of people that we've had in as guests who, you know, rave about the physical condition of the property or talk about how great the associates were. But there's lots of positive feedback constantly that we get. And again, I think it's because we've elevated the whole offering to really focus on the guest experience and not just offer space for rental. So if you need quality storage and you want to really experience the best the storage has to offer, check out our new Clyde and Baseline store or check any of the other locations across Ottawa, Dave.
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18: 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So check us out. There's a lot of free stuff. 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So check us out. Lots of free offerings, and this is very unique in the industry as well.
17: Steve, Diamond Center locations are known for environmental stewardship, all of them actually. Let's talk about that. Environmental best practices with Diamond Storage.
18: Yeah, it sure is, Dave. And we take it very, very seriously, you know, as our effort to sort of reduce our carbon footprint. But, you know, people are surprised to know that we're the largest generator of electrical power in the city of Ottawa, behind only Hydro Ottawa. And people say, well, how is that possible? Well, all of our rooftops are blanketed with solar panels, and we generate a lot of power there. And, you know, we have a sustainable source of electricity, which is great and really fits our objectives. We have done an LED retrofit of all of our facilities, so we consume minimal amounts of electricity because of that. All of our facilities are built to stringent environmental standards as well. We have a full recycle program as well that's available at every property to recycle garbage and cardboards and plastics and glass and stuff that people might have in their units. And you know, the other thing that's a little bit hidden is that several of our sites we acquired had soil contamination or groundwater contamination, and resulting from the previous use. So for example, one of the sites was a manufacturing facility that had some environmental concerns. Another was a garage that had done car repairs and oil had seeped into the ground. So what we did is we undertook an extensive cleanup of the soils and groundwater on these particular sites. We brought them all up to the standards that are dictated by the Ontario Ministry of the Environment. And so as part of our development program, you know, we're cleaning up sites that didn't meet environmental standards. And that, again, is part of our contribution back to the local community, because it is expensive to retrofit these sites and to clean them and bring them back. But, you know, it's, again, part of our sort of DNA, and it's something that we take very, very seriously, Dave.
17: Another top priority with Diamond Stories, Steve, is philanthropic contributions, giving back to the community. Let's look at that.
18: For sure. Well, philanthropy is really at the core, Dave, of everything we do at Diamond. We've talked about this before. And, you know, Diamond is one of the very few companies in Canada that was founded on the premise of giving back to the communities that have made us successful. So there's going to be a lot of money that's going to channel back. And we've committed to giving a significant amount of our profits every year back to charitable organizations and community groups. And then our ultimate goal is to donate a substantial portion of our equity growth in the company back to charity and community organizations as well. So this is really what drives us. It gives us purpose in what we do. And, you know, our communities need and our charitable organizations need our help like never before. And so we're really, really focused on that. We have a particularly great relationship and have done a lot with the Ottawa Mission. We've done things for the Ottawa Heart Institute. And, you know, many other groups, in the city of Ottawa. And it's not just the big groups and the big donations that are important. We also open up our facilities. If you're a community group or a charity and you need to store things, or you need, you know, the use of our trucks, or you need to maybe temporarily use the facility for drop off or whatever it might be, you know, drop by your local Diamond Center. Talk to the staff and tell them what it is you need, and we'd be very pleased to help. So, you know, we're there where our centers are located in very highly visible, high traffic locations, usually adjacent to retail. So our sites are very visible. So they're a great place to undertake some charitable activity as well. So if you've got a need, and if you need our boardrooms for any kind of meeting that you might have as a charity or community group, you know, again, check us out and we can help you out.
17: 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Quick break. We'll get back to our conversation with Steve Creighton in just a moment.
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17: Welcome back. 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Now, we're going to touch on that again shortly, but Steve Creighton, there are always new initiatives and features popping up. It makes Diamond Storage so successful. So then for review, what are some of the things that sets Diamond apart?
18: Well, it's an interesting question. A lot of people ask me that all the time, Dave, because, you know, Diamond has had tremendous success in the marketplace. I mentioned earlier that we are regarded as the best storage solution anywhere, not just in Ottawa, but in North America, which is a pretty big statement given that there's over 3.5 billion square feet of self-storage in the U.S. alone. And it's been around there for much longer than it's been in Canada and certainly in Ottawa. You know, we have the fastest lease-ups. 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Businesses use us. 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And, you know, we have just a lot of satisfied people. 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Well, there's a lot of things. I mean, I talked about the quality of our Diamond associates. We have our Diamond University. Everybody's trained consistently on all the aspects of the job. We're there to deliver storage solutions, not just give you space. So, you know, we help with the free truck, the free driver, the free movers, which is part of our offering. And we work that and schedule that out. We figure what size of units you're going to need. We determine what moving and packing supplies you might need. And of course, our white boxes that people have probably seen are all over the place. So we really work together, our associates, to try to give you a great feeling. Because a lot of people don't go into self-storage facilities and rave about how fantastic it is. But in our instance, people come in and they say, you know, I didn't have any idea that a place like Diamond existed. The people are so professional. The service is great. The quality of the facilities is unparalleled. So, you know, they're pretty impressed with that. So that package together really does help to set us apart. We've adopted, as we've discussed before, an entire hospitality approach, just like a hotel for your stuff. And, you know, we understand that our guests need support and guidance to make the proper decisions concerning storage, and we're there to help out. You can drop into a store, you can call our call center, you can go to the website. There's many ways to connect with us, but we're there and available to answer lots of questions and help you out. 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In fact, you can store confidently with Diamond and know that your stuff is probably better off with us in storage than it would be at your home or place of business. 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We have a wide range of storage unit sizes, anywhere from a closet size right up to something that's big enough for five-bedroom house or bigger. We have full humidity and climate control, and this is really important to protect your stuff from bugs, mildew, mold, vermin, whatever it might be. Our state-of-the-art security is throughout. We have security codes to get into the building. 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We have free contents insurance up to $50,000. And the other thing is Diamond's all about business, and people are realizing this and what a great option we are for businesses, because we can, let people use our boardrooms, and they can have shredding services. They can use the mailbox services. They can do all of that. So all of these things, Dave, are what really sets Diamond apart. And honestly, we're regarded as simply the best storage solution anywhere.
17: Steve, Diamond's expansion over the past few years has been remarkable, certainly here in the Ottawa area and in the GTA. Now, the newest Diamond Center just opened at Clyde and Baseline, and there are others coming up as well. How are things going with Diamond's openings?
18: Really well, Dave, and our Clyde and Baseline location is just doing unbelievably well. It just opened a couple of months ago. It's been very, very busy. 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But it's a great location, and we've got another one that's going to be starting at Hawthorne and Hunt Club in Ottawa, several in the GTA, so the growth pattern continues, Dave.
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17: Absolutely. 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Great conversation.
18: Great to talk to you, Dave. 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
17: 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Dave Watts here. Have a great afternoon. 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
22: Good afternoon, I'm Eric Fox. Today mainly cloudy with a slight chance of showers late this afternoon and a high of 22. Right now it's 21 degrees. Your full forecast is coming up. First, your top stories. A deadly fire near Ottawa's train yards is now under investigation. Not only did it claim a life, it has forced several people to find somewhere else to sleep. Firefighters were called to the Russell Road townhouse complex near Industrial Avenue just before 11 p.m. on Thursday night. CTV's Natalie Van Roy has more on the frantic evacuation.
23: Flames overtake a unit in a townhouse on Russell Road in Ottawa as firefighters rush to get everyone to safety. Tragically, one person didn't make it out. Their neighbor, Sam Izzadin, was told it was a young man who died. He says the man's roommates described it as a harrowing experience.
24: He was their friend who was sleeping in the living room. He just slept. He woke up with smoke inside his room.
23: Police not identifying the person who died or confirming his age. Ottawa paramedics say three other adults are treated on the scene for minor injuries.
25: There was some extension to the neighboring, to the adjacent row house or townhouse as well. As a result, there is a total of 10 people displaced as a result of this fire.
23: The Red Cross is assisting those displaced, including Jacob Tope Michael.
26: The Red Cross, they did a very good job this morning. They took care of us.
23: The Ontario Fire Marshal's Office, Ottawa Police, and Ottawa Fire are investigating the cause. Natalie Van Roy, CTV News.
22: A reminder about all the closures here in Ottawa on Victoria Day Monday. City Hall and all client service centers will be closed. There will be no garbage or recycling collection on Monday, and pickup will be delayed by a day next week. All Ottawa Public Library branches and child care centers will be closed. And OC Transpo buses and the LRT system will run on a Sunday schedule on Monday. The Ontario government is also allowing malls and stores to open on Victoria Day for the first time, so several malls will be open along with most grocery stores, LCBO, and beer store locations. You can find the full list on CTV News Auto.

0: Ottawa.ca. And in sports, the Ottawa Charge continue their quest for the Walter Cup in Game 2 of the finals this afternoon in Laval. The Charge dropped Game 1 on Thursday night in heartbreaking fashion, allowing the game-tying goal with only 2 seconds left in the third period. Then the Victoire would win Game 1 in overtime by a score of 3-2 on the second goal of the game by Abby Rock. The Charge will look to even the series with a win this afternoon before the series shifts to the Canadian Tire Centre on Monday for Game 3. And if necessary, the Charge will also host Game 4 at the CTC on Wednesday night. You can catch all of today's game on TSN with Puck Drop coming up at 2 p.m. It's a new way to join the conversation. Have your say with the CFRA Talkback button on the iHeartRadio app. From the CTV Weather Center, today mainly cloudy with a slight chance of showers late this afternoon and a high of 22. Tonight partly cloudy with a slight chance of showers and a low of 11. Tomorrow mainly sunny and a high of 21 in the afternoon. Then at night increasing cloudiness and a low of 10. And for your Victoria Day Monday, a beautiful mix of sun and cloud with a high of 29 degrees. Then at night, cloudy periods with a slight chance of showers returning and a low of only 19. Right now, it's mostly cloudy and 21 degrees. That's the latest from the CTV Newsroom. I'm Eric Fox. 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
5: Well, I mean, as we've said many times on this show, Brett and I, like the market and all of our colleagues, the market is definitely shifting and changing. I'm not talking like back in the days. I mean, I've been in the business for already 45 years now, and normally it was pretty typical, you know, went on the same thing for 2 or 3 years. Ottawa was normally always a balanced market. You know, everybody would put signs up and put, you know, everyone would sell a home. Like the, life was really very interesting because Ottawa was known as Steady Eddie. And then, of course, we're faced with COVID, and that has shook the whole world, a real disruptor. But what we're looking at now, and then the difficult thing is explaining to sellers that, you know, in 2021, and basically it was the end of Q4 in 2020, then it was all of 2021, and then it was Q1 2022. That's when it was a crazy time. That's roughly about 18 months of absolute insanity in the real estate market, and that's where things got really crazy. You know, ARMPR went up in about 1 year. Prices went up 88% because everyone was moving to the outskirts. Everyone was trying to, you know, stay away, not touch people, not talk to people, that we couldn't breathe on them. Everyone thought we'd have to grow our own food. Everyone was working at home. Like if anyone remembers that, I mean, we had basically, you know, sanitary safe stations in homes. We were basically dressed in hazmat suits because real estate was considered an essential service. I mean, those were insane times. And that's when people would be working out of their kids' closet as their office. You know, like things were absolutely crazy. So now we're getting back to normal times, and everybody, sellers are having a bit of a mindset change, you know, because they're expecting their homes to go up 21 to 25% every year, which of course it did for those 18 months, but that's not reality. Ottawa normally goes up 2 to 3%. In the urban core, like Westboro, the Glebe, Old Ottawa South, things like that, they would go up more, maybe 6%, but you never saw double digits. So, you know, it's a mindset, but the people have to remember, the sellers, the prices have gone down slightly, but they still have all that equity built up in their home if they owned it before 2019. So they're still making an incredible amount of money. So what's happened in the month of April? Well, sales were down year over year by 2%. And you know what? That's a good thing. You know, when I say it's down, it's because it's relatively normal. So we're looking at March sales were a little bit lower. We're seeing definitely out there, we're seeing multiple offers. We're seeing homes selling in hours at the Bennett Property Shop. The buyers are out there if the homes are presented properly and if they're priced definitely strategically right. And overpriced homes, and we're going to talk about it in a little on the show, get overlooked. What we're looking at right now, though, is still 59% of homes are not selling. I'm going to repeat that. If you have 10 homes on the market, 6 of them will not sell in this market. So who you work with really, really does matter. What we're looking at, listings are up year over year by 17%. There's over 4,500 active listings on the market. That's a substantial increase we're seeing. You're also going to be looking at the average sale in Ottawa is about $683,000. That's remained the same from last year. So prices have remained very, very consistent. What's really quite interesting when you break down Ottawa, what we're seeing is 40% of all the homes that are selling in Ottawa are priced between $500,000 to $750,000. So 40% of all the homes selling are $500,000 to $750,000. And that's where you're seeing very fast sales. That's where you're seeing multiple offers. That's where, you know, the majority of the sweet spot. What we're looking at is 26% of homes are selling between $300,000 to $500,000. Single family homes, no changes in price, average $862,000. Townhomes, prices are down 2%. Average sale price there is $523,000. And the biggest problem is condo apartments, where we're seeing nearly 5 months of inventory and 62% not selling. Brett and I, on the next segment, we're going to talk a little bit about some micro markets and a little bit about Toronto, Dean, because we're going to talk about what sellers need to know.
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10: We're back. Remember when selling a home used to be simpler? But in today's market, strategy is everything. Marnie, what has changed?
5: First of all, a lot has changed. And, you know, Brett and I have covered this before. And we're going to talk about, you know, the availability of information that's out there right now. So, you know, I'll just talk to you about when I was in real estate in the early days. I mean, people don't remember. There was no phones. We had little things called beepers. I don't even know if Brett knows what that is, okay?
3: I know what that is. Give me some credit here, Marnie.
5: I mean, we didn't have GPS. I used to have to run, you know, because our phones, if we finally had a phone, it weighed about 10,000 pounds. It was like the size of a brick, okay? So it was very hard to find directions. But the way that we were selling homes were open houses. Because, again, there was no internet. You couldn't find the houses. So buyers, oh, my gosh, if you had a listing and like 100 buyers would come in on a weekend, like that's how it went. And you would drop off. Imagine in those days with no MLS system, the MLS system was phone books. We used to have phone books. Anybody even knows what a phone book is. So it was a big thick book, okay, that we would put post notes on and we would deliver it to the clients. So we didn't have the internet. We didn't find things, but whoa, how has that changed now, Brett? What are buyers doing? What are sellers doing? Let's talk about the experience now.
3: Well, the experience is different, I think, from top to bottom because, A, you have, as you mentioned, Marnie, you have a, you know, a free flow of information that's coming to buyers at any given time, and it's at their fingertips, right? So a lot of times, too, when you look at from the buyer's perspective, they're making a decision on the property instantaneously. And in a time right now where people's attention span is, let's be honest, not what it once was, people are making decisions in split seconds. So in the sense that whenever you're having a house and you're marketing the property, if it's not marketed properly, at the end of the day, once you lose them after the first 5-10 seconds, they're gone. It's difficult to get them back. And that may be a byproduct of the house being overpriced. That may be a byproduct of, you know, the photos not showing the best parts of the home. You need to have a really good idea of what's going through their minds. The other thing I think right now when you're looking at how it's changed from a buyer's perspective is that they have the ability to A, have a great idea of what the home is worth because they have all the sold data that's typically in front of them that they didn't have even a few years ago, Marnie. Whereas they would have to rely on conversation, you know, and then statistics to be able to showcase the value of the property. Now it's a lot more objective in its nature. So you need to be working with somebody if you're selling your house who's able to provide that objectiveness and to provide your, put your house in the right light. The other thing that you're dealing with right now is that when you're getting a house on the market, when you're getting a property ready, I know I've said it before, but good enough is not good enough. You need to make sure the house is taken care of because it's very easy for people to come in and draw that first conclusion that, you know what, if the baseboards are scuffed up or the front entranceway's got leaves all over, especially this time of year, they're like, well, I imagine I know what I'm going to see in the rest of the house. We've gone into properties with clients ourselves where we've gone in to see maybe a duplex or a triplex. We've seen the first unit. It hasn't showed well. They're like, I'm not looking at the rest of this. People don't want to waste their time anymore. So what they're doing is they're very purposeful in their approach and they're very purposeful in their time. The other thing that's different is just the complexity of the financing and making sure that they're approved. So when you have people who are interested or people who are qualified, you need to make sure you're in a situation where you're keeping their attention. And then you have obviously some of the global conflicts that are going on right now that are impacting buyers' emotions. Before, when you looked at, you know, during COVID, people were buying homes on emotion. They were going in, they were saying, you know what? I can't go out for dinner. I can't have my kids in hockey, but you know what I can do? I can change the fact that I don't like my kitchen. So they were going in and they were making changes based on emotion. Now, when they're going through, it's not on emotion for the most part. There's still some aspects of the real estate where people go in and they have to have that genuine connection with the property where they can see what the benefit of is it moving forward to them, you know, whether that be having a large dining room table so they can have big Christmas dinners, whether it's a big backyard so they, you know, mom can prepare dinner while the kids are out playing. There's some of that stuff going on, but really what they're looking at, especially with inflation and with, you know, the potential for rising interest rates, they're looking at what it's going to cost them on a month-to-month basis. Because, Marnie, gone through it, you've had kids, you know, raise them. I have kids that I'm raising. Everybody is looking at the budget and what it's costing them on a month to month. Housing is not the only portion. Just because they can afford something, you know, by qualifying doesn't mean they're actually spending that money.
5: Yeah. And, you know, what we have to look at now, and that's a good point. Of course, they're trying to lower the gas prices again. But the number one thing, and, you know, not that I've been on dating apps or anything like Tinder or something. I think that's the name of it. And you swipe left or right. I don't know which way is it that you like. What we've got to look at is the same way people are buying homes. They see them online. Are they appealing at the Bennett Property Shop? We stage the homes. We understand the buyer psychology. We study who would be the person or the family or the situation that's going to buy that home. And you've got to look at different neighborhoods will bring in different kinds of people. So if you're looking in the Westboro area, for example, you're usually looking at sometimes professionals. They don't have any children yet. There may be just two of them. Where if you're looking in the Orleans area, for example, maybe it's more families or Barhaven. And you know, we talk about the micro markets. The markets are very different. So, for example, Lower Town, Sandy Hill right now, 70% of homes are not selling in the Sandy Hill area. The Golden Triangle, 67% of homes are not selling. In Chapel Hill South, 74% of homes are not selling. In Rockland, what you're looking at, 70% of homes are not selling. Because everybody thinks homes are going to sell. Every seller thinks we have the best home. Everyone's going to love my home. And, you know, you may have a very nice home, but at the Bennett Property Shop, we go in and we check and see how many homes have sold in the last 6 months in your neighborhood or the last 3 months or the last 30 days. How many are active? What are they looking for? If you have a $1 million home, there's expectations. People expect a finished basement in a $1 million home. People expect today granite countertops. People expect when they're walking into your home that because their family is going to be moving into it, that it's clean, that it's been decluttered. I mean, you're competing like high risk zones right now. The new home industry, since they're brought in all these rebates, is very, very busy, and they're now taking more sales away from resale. You're in a high risk zone if you're in Kanata, if you're in Barhaven, if you're in Rockland, because there's so many and there's different areas, Kempville. So at the Bennett Property Shop, there's so many factors that we've got to be looking at to position your home to sell properly. I don't want to be, you know, critical of agents or anything, but you've got to look at right now, 82% of agents, 82% of them sell four homes or less. Okay. 52% of that 82 sell zero homes. 66% of agents are part-time. 90% of agents quit the business in the first 5 years, within the first 5 years.
3: It's a crazy stat, Marnie.
5: It's a crazy stat. It's a tough business, okay?
3: But this is why I think, you know, right now we're in the heart of the NHL playoffs, and every year at the end when they award the Stanley Cup, they go on, they talk about that particular team, they talk about the attributes of them, and they say it's a copycat league. In the sense that they take a look at what has worked or what the numbers are and they try to replicate them. In real estate, it's very much the same thing in the sense that the stats that we're, you know, that we're sharing with people right now, Marnie, people have access to these stats, right? And that's great. So if you looked at something like the stats, everybody could tell you how many homes aren't selling. Everybody can tell you what the sales prices are. But what you want to focus on is you want to be with somebody who can read between the lines, someone who's able to actually look at the data and be able to explain to you why it is the way it is, because that is how you get an advantage when you're buying real estate. That is how you set yourself apart when you're putting your house on the market. You need to be able to benefit sell what is going to actually be attractive. And a lot of people can go and say, well, 123 Main Street sold for $700,000. Therefore, your house at 456 Main Street should be at $700,000 as well. No, that's not the truth. That's the difference between the rank amateurs that are out there and the people who are actually selling real estate, the people who are helping families and helping investors move on to the next step. Those are the people you want to be working with. You don't want to be in a scenario where you're just basing all your information about numbers. Numbers are great, and don't get me wrong, they certainly serve a purpose. But if you're not able to analyze those numbers, if you're not able to put them in a practical situation, all you're going to be is just like everybody else. And when you have homes that are on the market, when you have homes that aren't selling, you need to stand out. You need to be different. You need to be bringing something to the table that everybody else isn't. And at the Bennett Property Shop, that's what we do. There's a reason we spend over $2 million a year in marketing. There's a reason we're taking an analytical look at every home and figuring out who the buyer is, who is it that we need to be attracting, and how do we bring the attributes of that home to the forefront so people can go ahead and actually appreciate it and put themselves in those shoes. Marnie, you've been around a long time, and I know this hasn't changed, but do you think this is more important now than it's ever been?
5: 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I've never seen when 60% of homes are not selling and up to 80% in some neighborhoods. So right now, you owe this to yourself. 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And it does take a custom plan, a marketing powerhouse. 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
2: Let's talk about landlords across Ontario. Calling in record numbers. Many are entering retirement and they want to unlock equity. So Marnie and Brett, what are they facing here?
3: Well, Dean, I think when you look at the rental market right now, there's all kinds of different investors. There's those people out there, as you mentioned, who are, you know, getting ready to retire or looking to liquidate some of their assets to be able to, you know, go ahead and enjoy the retirement, to buy the boat, to buy the cottage, to go on the trips, to do everything that they want to do, right? They've been in it for a long time. They've gained equity in their properties and they're happy to go ahead. And that's the natural progression of the property for them. There's other people who are in the market who have maybe got into the investor market in the last few years who've bought near the top of the market and are now in a situation where the properties are no longer viable from a financial standpoint. And it's not necessarily because the rents have fallen down that far, but it's because of the regulatory bodies on top of it. And it's some of all the soft costs that people don't take into consideration. At the Bennett Property Shop, we've said this before, we walk the walk, we talk the talk. We own investment real estate. We see the actual issues and we see the benefits of it in real time and how it applies to people. A lot of people sit there and say, oh, well, you should get involved in investment real estate. They don't even own a house. So how are they supposed to sit there and guide you through one of the biggest investments of your life when they've never actually been through it themselves? So there's a lot of people out there. You see it on YouTube and Instagram and Facebook. This is how you make money in real estate. Well, Marnie, I can sit here positively and say we have a good understanding firsthand of what to do and what not to do in investment real estate.
4: Yeah, I mean, you know, I've done a lot of seminars and a lot of things on investment real estate and all the rules and regulations. And, you know, everyone has different reasons of why they want investment real estate. And, you know, we're seeing right now, of course, we have more baby boomers per capita in Ottawa than any other city. We're getting calls, as you know, Brett, and guiding people through it. And, you know, unfortunately, some of the landlords, I'm going to say, haven't really known their own rights. And some of them, as you know, we've seen that their rents, they never increased them. You know, they got emotionally attached to the client. So they got way below market rents. You know, we're seeing some people renting at two bedrooms at $800 a month. Okay. We're seeing that, you know, people didn't do the increases. And as we know, there's no rent control if the house or the rental property was after 2018. They're unsophisticated, I guess the word would be, when they're landlords. And what we've got to be looking at, we've got to make sure, of course, that we respect that, you know, the Landlord-Tenant Act and that we respect the tenants and the landlords. But what you've got to start looking at is you've got to look at when did you buy this property and what was the purpose? Now, a lot of people, because I'm seeing a transition. I'm seeing younger people now buying investment real estate and older people like myself, they are now changing their lifestyle because they're maybe tired now. They're tired of having, you know, tenants. They're tired of the maintenance. They're tired of the complexity of dealing with tenants because it is a lot different than it used to be. And so now they're just saying, okay, I want to retire. A lot of my equity is in my investment property in addition to my primary, and I want to sell it. Well, what we have to look at first is we sit there and we say, okay, show us your leases. Are people on month to month or are they on a lease? Because the rights of a tenant on a month to month compared to a lease are completely different. There's different ways of managing that. If someone's on a lease that they are there till the end of August, they're there till the end of August. You can't get rid of them, okay? Now, you could meet them and have a good conversation with them, and maybe you come to some terms. They call it cash for keys. And a lot of people say, well, what does that mean, cash for keys? Well, there's no formula, okay? There's no number. What you have to do is you say to the tenant, okay, I am in the process of wanting to sell my property now. I understand you have a lease. I appreciate that. But it's a very good time for tenants, if they are being asked to leave, to go looking for homes for renting, because rents are slowly going down. The vacancy rate in Ottawa now is nearly 4%. It was nearly less than 1% a year and a half ago. So now what you do is you say, okay, maybe I will pay you 2 months rent free, or maybe I'll pay for your moving costs, or maybe I'll do this or that. Like, you have to negotiate different terms, but you need them to sign, if they agree, to an N11, if they're going to agree to move out before their lease. So you also know that if you are going to have, and someone's buying in, and it's family or friends, not friends, just an immediate family moving in, you can give them proper notice and they have to give you vacant possession. On the point of a realtor, it is much easier to sell the property with no tenant, because the problem is a lot of times that the rent you're acquiring at the time, and maybe you haven't done increases, I don't know, your price has gone up since you bought it, because let's say you bought it in 2010, you bought it 16 years ago, well, you're not going to be selling it for the price you bought it in 2010. So you've got to work with us, Brett, right? And do the numbers.
3: The numbers, like I said, when you're selling an investment property, especially if it's a multifamily, the prospective buyers are, they're valuing it like you would a business, right? They want to see how much money it brings in. They want to see what the costs are on a monthly basis. They're looking at all of those numbers. So when you're in a situation, which unfortunately some people are, who have had, you know, a very fond relationship with the tenants and have felt bad for them maybe because they've come on hard times and they've been very, you know, they've worked with them to keep their rent low so they can continue to afford their lives. It does put you at a little bit of a disadvantage when the time comes to sell your house, because if market rent for your property is $4,000, let's say, between a couple of units, and you're only getting $2,000, well, I've got news. There's two different issues there. One being the tenants are like, well, I can't find any place for anything close to what I'm paying, so they're not going to be gung-ho about moving. At the same token, the prospective buyers are looking at it saying, well, the numbers don't make any sense. So the number you think the house is worth is not what it's worth as far as what the calculations provide. So you need to be careful about how you're going to go ahead and dispose of a property. And this is why when we talk to our investors that are purchasing properties, we look at not only the entrance strategy and how they get the money for, whether they're going to refinance a current property or whether they're going to borrow from their home, you know, through the, take some of the equity out. We want to talk about what their goals are for the property, what they hope to get from it, but more importantly, what are several different exit strategies to make sure that they're safe and secure in their investment. And that only comes by being through it. That only comes with seeing the bad situations and understanding how the right ones play out. So you need to be working with people in these scenarios that have a firm understanding about, you know, making sure that your investment is safe, but knowing that, okay, if step one doesn't work to get your money out of it, when that time comes, okay, how do we jump to step two? And if we can't get to step two, how do we get to step three? These are all different scenarios, and this really only comes, like I said, Marnie, from seeing some of the horror stories out there. And there are. Let's make no bones about it. There are certainly some. There's also some really great stories out there, how people have paid for their kids' university, how they've subsidized early retirement, how they put themselves in a situation to go on trips and to have that flexibility as far as their financials are concerned. So you just need to make sure you're working with the right people, Marnie.
4: You know, just like you said, I mean, we walk the walk and we talk the talk because we've owned investments. Just because you as a landlord wants to sell the property, the lease doesn't end because the property is sold. And that's what people aren't realizing. You can't offer vacant possession if there is a lease. You have to abide by the rules and regulations of the Landlord-Tenant Act.
3: Just to clarify, sorry, I didn't mean to interrupt you there, but just to clarify, when you say month to month, that means if I have a 1 year lease, okay, from May of 2025 to May of 2026, at this point in time, the lease is now considered month to month in the sense that the term, the original agreed upon term has concluded. Now, if the tenants would like to leave, they need to give you at least 2 rental periods notice before they go. Now, if a buyer wants to buy that property, they have to make a declaration in the agreement of purchase and sale that they or their exact family members are going to be moving into it. And they give you the exact instructions and direction to then provide the tenants with the notice on behalf of the new buyer. So that's what that month to month means. And that's why it's relevant in this situation.
4: Yeah. Like you got to give the 60 days notice. As you say, Brett, you may have to, you got to pay 1 month rent compensation. So you need to work with people that understand the Landlord Tenant Act. And we are definitely well versed in that.
2: 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Coming up. Finally, after decades and tens of thousands of transactions, Marnie and Brett share some unforgettable and humorous real estate stories from the field. I'll tell you, you won't want to miss this.
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2: All right. quiet on the home stretch of the show. Marnie, after selling over 22,000 homes, you must have some pretty incredible stories to tell.
4: Dean, we were talking about it the other day, and, you know, I think all of us have stories, and you know, I started thinking about some, and, you know, like one of them that came to mind, and this is a typical, and you just usually have a normal situation, and I was actually selling, they were called rental conversions, down near Costello, off Green Bank area, that we were looking in there. And so what happened is the builder came in and renovated them all, and, you know, because they were dilapidated at the time and making all new and improved. And I'm there doing a walkthrough, so which is we do all the time in, you know, real estate. We bring our buyers in and they do walkthroughs. So these are townhomes and the finished basements and everything. And I'm just upstairs on the main floor talking to the, you know, to the husband. And then the wife goes down to the basement level and we're just talking. And all of a sudden she's screaming at the top of her lungs and screaming up the stairs yelling, snake, snake, snake, snake. And I'm like, what is going on? And, you know, sometimes people overreact a little times, and, you know, I'm thinking, what in the world is going on here? So I go down the stairs to go look. Not that I'm necessarily this brave person or anything. I go down. Oh, my God. There's this massive, I'm talking massive snake. I am talking 3 to 4 feet long. I can't even believe it. Okay. Oh. And I'm like, what? And of course I go screaming up snake, snake, snake as well. Okay. And we just happened because they're still doing construction on the site. And we had a, you know, a real tough cookie that was the head of construction. And I go running to him and I go, oh my God, there's a snake in the basement. And he's thinking I'm cuckoo, of course. Yeah. And he, I don't know why he carries a machete with him. I have no idea. So he goes running down. And oh my God, he had to kill the snake. I was glad I wasn't there and everything was fine, but I mean, he carried it out. It was a diamondback snake, whoa, which is a poisonous snake. I don't know much about them, but I guess what happened is someone had lived there and I guess the snake was inside the walls or something. I don't know.
7: It's wild.
4: Caught something and grew. I'm assuming it wasn't that big when they left. So yeah, that was one of my stories, Brett.
7: Oh my goodness.
4: I know you've had some particular ones.
3: Yeah,
4: too.
3: We've experienced a few and I'll share this one. So this was a few years ago and it was a Sunday afternoon, a nice afternoon. Anyways, it was in the fall and I go to the backyard. Usually with the client, we go and we take a little walk around the outside of the property just so I can get an idea if there's any added value in the backyard. So they had a big deck off of what looked to be the living room. In this kind of raised bungalow. So anyways, on the deck, there was some trees that overhang. So I thought maybe, I look on the deck and there's these piles of what looked to be brown. And I think maybe it's their leaves, right? You know, like you have some of those, I don't know how do you describe it, but some of like the seeds that come off the trees. And when it rains, they bunch together and they kind of look like, I don't know, something very unique. So anyways, we go into the house and oftentimes as we're going through the property, sometimes the seller will say, okay, well, you know, just go take a look into those bedrooms or go take a look in the kitchen. And in this situation, he's like, yeah, just go down, take a little look around. Well, I go in, I go take a look at the kitchen, I go to the bathroom, I go to the first bedroom. Everything looks relatively normal. I go to open the second bedroom door, and as I go to open the door, I kind of hear, hold on, from the cellar. I open the door. There's a 300-pound pig in this room, and I can't believe it. So I close the door. Of course, I'm fairly startled in all of this, and then it hits me. What I saw on the deck earlier on was not an amalgamation of leaves. This was all the pig's doings, let's say, as they let him out in the evening. So I look to the seller. I go, you can't really imagine that, you know, we're going to be able to sell this property with a 300-pound pig. And he's like, what? It's just like a pet like anything else. I'm like, yeah, but you're in the middle of the city. Like, you can't have a 300-pound pig. Anyways, it caught me off guard, to say the least. And, yeah, we didn't take that listing.
4: No. I'm telling you, but when we talk about pets, so I'm in Westboro, Dean, and you know how much I love dogs, right? And the thing is, I'm with some buyers that are old clients of mine because I'm not normally doing this, as Brett knows. And I'm in Westboro and we're going to find this beautiful house they like. It's a semi-detached that they've been waiting for and, you know, la, la, la, la, la. And you know what? We've got to be careful of. Everybody has animals, not necessarily a 300-pound pig, but they do have animals. And I'm like, okay, we're looking at it, but there was no notification about any animals or anything, nothing. So I'm there all excited, and we're all excited about this house, and I'm opening up the lockbox. We open up, and all of a sudden this dog goes flying out the door, and I'm like, oh, my gosh, I'm so startled. A really cute dog, little white dog. And I'm like, what is going on? Now the dog is loose on the street in Westboro. I'm in a total panic because, of course, I don't want anything to happen to this dog and to the people. There was no notification. The buyers, they're trying to get the dog in. I don't have any leashes. I don't have dog biscuits. I have absolutely nothing with me, which now I'm saying we should have. I go knock on a neighbor's door and see they have a dog. Ask them if I can have a leash. Can I have some, you know, dog biscuits? And we spent 30 minutes chasing this cute little dog, got him in the house. We walked through the home. I had him on a leash. They bought the home. They loved it.
3: Needless to say, you were late for the next set of showings probably because of all of this.
4: But all I'm suggesting is, and I have some other stories about parrots and all kinds of exotic animals, you've got to make sure you're working with people that understand. You've got to have instructions. You've got to be so careful with your animals. Cleanliness. Having things like your exotic animals, and we'll talk about some other stories. You've got to be careful you don't do that.
3: I'll leave you with this one last story. So I went to show a tenanted property. This would have been last fall. So this is near the end of the school year. So the investor client of mine, we're going around. We go into this house, and there's 5 bedrooms. We go through the bedrooms, looking through the kitchen. It's a tenanted student rental. So it's a little bit messy, but we understand now. That's why we're not really concerned about it. So we go into bedroom 1, no problem, bedroom 2, so on and so forth. We seem to go through all the bedrooms, think nothing of it. We go out, we're in the living room having a little bit of a chat. All of a sudden I hear footsteps. What could that be? Out comes a guy. We went into his room. We didn't even see him. He was under the covers. He'd had a late night the night before. He walks out in the smallest towel you've ever seen, right into the living room. He's shocked that we're there. My clients are shocked that he's there. They run out of the house. Needless to say, they didn't buy that property. And moral of the story, everybody, is be in communication with your tenants.
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3: From the National Newsroom of the Canadian Press, I'm Lisa Laporte. The Immigration Department says it's working on improving its web portal to ensure foreign students applying for postgraduate work permits submit mandatory language tests.
4: According to Immigration Department data, nearly 1,000 applications were rejected last year for language-related reasons. The department's application page doesn't have a dedicated option for uploading the required English or French language test, which has led to widespread confusion and rejected applications. The department says it has received more than 300,000 applications since the language test requirement was introduced and has not seen an overall increase in refusal rates. It still encourages those rejected to apply for reconsideration. Diana Mussina, The Canadian Press.
3: Efforts to avoid a strike by Toronto Transit Commission employees ahead of the FIFA World Cup next month have gone into overtime. A statement released early this morning said both the TTC and QP Local have agreed to extend talks beyond Friday's midnight deadline to 6 o'clock this evening. The two sides have been at an impasse in contract talks after weeks of negotiations. An agreement on the Pathways carbon capture project is now the last outstanding item to nail down from an energy accord signed by the federal and Alberta governments last fall. This after Prime Minister Mark Carney and Alberta Premier Danielle Smith announced a plan yesterday to gradually increase the province's effective industrial carbon price to at least $130 a ton by the year 2040. The two also said shovels could hit the ground on a new West Coast oil sands pipeline as early as September of next year. A diving accident in the Maldives has now claimed 6 lives.
5: Divers are working to recover the bodies of 4 of 5 Italian divers believed to have died while exploring an underwater cave in the Maldives. One body, that of a diving instructor, was recovered on Thursday. The other victims have been identified as Monica Montefalcone, an associate professor of ecology at the University of Genoa in Italy, her daughter, a marine biologist, and a researcher. Damiano Frankovic, Italian ambassador to Sri Lanka, tells Sky Italia that right now the primary concern is recovering the bodies and bringing them to the surface. And a diver working to recover those bodies died Saturday of underwater decompression sickness. That brings the death toll to 6. I'm Donna Water.
3: And that's Moldovan folk rapper Satoshi, who's competing tonight in the Eurovision Song Contest finale. Acts from 25 countries will take to the stage in Vienna to battle for the pop crown of the continent. This is the Canadian Press. In sports, the Montreal Canadiens can advance to the NHL's Eastern Conference Final tonight with a win over the Buffalo Sabres.
6: Montreal holds a 3-2 lead in the best-of-seven conference semifinal. Rookie Ivan Demidov scored his first career playoff goal on Thursday to help the Habs beat the Sabres 6-3 in Buffalo, New York. The series winner will face the Carolina Hurricanes, who already swept the Philadelphia Flyers.

0: Flyers out of the second round of the playoffs. From the Canadian Press, I'm David Augustine.
1: Play is underway this hour in Detroit between the Tigers and Toronto Blue Jays in Major League Baseball action. The Tigers took the series opener 3-2 last night. Canada's Sarah Mitten earned bronze in the women's shot put today at the Diamond League stop at the China Textile City Sports Center. And the NBA will reveal this season's most valuable player tomorrow. From the Canadian Press, I'm Lisa Laporte.
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4: I don't know about you, but I always find it a little bit exciting when a season two comes out of a show when I really liked season one. I think, oh, that'll be great. It feels like a guaranteed watch, right? You're going to win for sure because I like the actors. I like the premise. The storylines were great. In my case, it's on Apple TV, but I'm sure it'll be on BritBox at some point in time because it's a British kind of a police procedural. I know, here I go again. But I really liked it, season one of Criminal Record. So when I saw Criminal Record season two was out, of course, I had to watch a new episode every Wednesday night.
6: They're coming for me. The police are coming for me.
8: This far-right gang has been trafficking weapons. They're planning something else.
6: If you're listening, which you are, here's a little message.

0: Okay, so you heard some accents there. So I know that I'm going to be watching season two, like I did with season one, with the closed captioning on, because Sylvie is going to have a little trouble with the accents, English not being her first language. You had a wee bit of Scottish in there, did you? Just a wee bit. Very somewhat veiled Scottish accent. That's Peter Capaldi. I like him. He was Doctor Who. I mean, who hasn't been Doctor Who? But he was a Doctor Who somewhere along the line. And Kush Jumbo is in it. I saw her as a lawyer in an American TV show. I'm trying to remember what it's called now. For some reason, I don't have it off the top of my head. But, The Good Wife and the follow-up to that. The Good Wife and The Good Fight. And she was great in that. Imagine my surprise the first time I saw her with an English accent. I thought she was American. These British actors do a pretty good American accent, usually. So Peter Capaldi, Kush Jumbo, two good actors. Season one was really great. So I thought, yes, let's go back and spend some time with London detectives Hegarty and Lenker. They're crime fighters, but they have very different ideas about how to go about it. And one of them, the Scottish guy, is he corrupt? He might be corrupt. Is he dangerous? He might be dangerous. We're not really sure. And that was okay after season one. They've been at odds the whole time, but now they're forced into a partnership, and they don't like it. They don't want to work together. They're being forced to work together. And I would take a moment now to explain the plot line to you. But I got to tell you, I got about three episodes into it, and I gave up trying to figure out the plot line because I couldn't follow it. And frankly, I no longer cared. You ever do that? What is going on? He's trying to recruit this guy named Billy as an undercover asset. But is there more to it than that? How does he know Billy? Billy, they seem to be kind of on some kind of terms, but he doesn't want anyone to know how well they know each other. June, the other character, her home life is falling apart right in front of our eyes. So you gotta have the complications of home life. But is this guy still corrupt? Is she in danger from him? I don't know. But like I said, the most important thing is I stopped giving a damn after a few episodes. When plot lines are so convoluted, I think I literally would have had to have watched season one all over again. Not just a recap, the entire thing to even begin to unravel all of this. So if you haven't seen season one, absolutely don't start with season two. It's going to make no sense to you. If you have watched season one, I hope it's recently, because maybe you'll do a better job of unraveling it than I did. So I am not giving Criminal Record season two a recommend. Can't do it, Bunda. Cannot bring myself to do it because I'm so confused.
1: I hate when you explain it so well, where you're so excited from season one, you get into season two, and it's just such a letdown. Like, it's happened for a few shows with me lately, too, where I'm just like, then you don't want to, they'll extend to a season three, and you're now then tied. Do you want to watch the rest of season two and then maybe give season three a shot?
0: Also, it's been so long between season one and season two, Kush Jumbo, I don't even recognize her anymore. Who's that? She was that lawyer from that American show. What? She looks totally different. Short hair. Maybe she's gained a bit of weight. I'm not sure, but there's just something different about her appearance. It's frustrating. The other thing is, a lot of these TV shows, I think they run out of steam because they take too long to unravel the mysteries.
1: Mm-hmm.
0: There's a certain length of time, something, I find that in a lot of shows now. I'm 20 episodes in, it's the second season, and I just think, whatever guys, get on with it. Some of those early shows like Lost, where they land on an island and weird things are going on, you're all into it, and then 3 years later, you still don't know what's happening, and you just think, this is enough now.
1: Yeah.
0: I'll tune into the series finale, and I'll get caught up. Until then, I'll stop giving a damn.
1: Yeah, there's a show that I was watching about a year or two ago called From, and it was the same thing. They're the writers from Lost, and the first three seasons I was excited for, but then the way season three ended, season four just started, but I have no interest in watching it because of how season three ended, because it kind of just, you dragged out a storyline for three seasons, and then it was annoying. So I just hesitated to watch season four. I don't even know if I'm going to watch it. And it sucks because I really like seasons one and two a lot.
0: So what are you watching right now?
1: I'm watching and just, well, I just finished watching the show called Rooster. I think I talked about episode one after watching The Madison. It was a kind of a comedy series because The Madison was kind of a really sad series. I needed a show. Well, this show just wrapped up, Rooster, and it is good.
2: Dad, I love that you're here, but I don't need you to check on me.
3: I just want to help. I know you're going through something with your marriage.
2: Casey? Everybody knows. This place is like a fishbowl. That guy knows.
3: He doesn't know.
2: Excuse me. You know that my husband left me for a grad student, right?
3: Yes.
4: What can I do for you, Greg?
3: I'm here to make sure that Katie's job is safe.
4: She burned down the faculty house.
2: That was an accident.
4: She also assaulted a professor.
3: I still love you.
4: Ow!
3: That was on purpose.
1: So the voice in there, Steve Carell, he plays Greg Russo, who is an author. He is a guy that is super socially awkward, but it is such a funny show, Bill. And it's one where you watch episode one and it kind of catches you, brings you in a bit. Episode two, same thing. Each episode gets better and it kind of just unravels the story a bit more. But the main premise of the show is that Steve Carell is there to kind of visit his daughter just for kind of a quick trip, which turns into an extended trip. And then you learn more about how his marriage fell apart. And then he's trying to help out his daughter who's going through her kind of unraveling of her marriage, which is very unfortunate. There's a guy that plays, Phil Dunster plays Archie. He's kind of the bad guy, the husband that, had the affair with a student and left his wife. And he's in this. He is such a good villain. So funny. Just a pretentious, good looking guy that all the students, everybody loves and everyone's just enamored with, but he's just so, oh, you love to hate him. And the cast in the show is really well done too. I think, John, you heard in the voices there, but John C. McGinley's in it. Steve Carell is one of the main guys, but you see other guys too. Alan Ruck, he makes a couple of appearances, and I just think it's a very funny show. 10 episodes, bit of a twist right towards the end of the last episode. And I'm thinking, okay, it's already been renewed for season two, but I really enjoyed it, and I thought, this is a interesting show. It's kind of a dry humor, dry comedy with some little bit of goofiness that gets away. There's some hockey scenes in it as well, Bill, because Steve Carell, big hockey guy, and he's kind of helping out in there. So I was rather surprised. I was thinking, how can you get away with Steve Carell's kind of awkward, silly humor? But it works really well.
0: I know how you can do that. Don't watch him.
1: You don't like him? No?
0: I don't watch Steve Carell. Oh. No. I see Steve Carell's in something, I just, no.
1: Not a fan of that?
0: No, I was tempted to watch it because you were so excited about the first one.
1: Yeah.
0: By the way, you're cheating a little bit now. You reviewed the same series. Is that 2 weeks in a row?
1: No, I did it about a month ago when season one happened.
0: Because you just started. I thought we had to watch the whole series or at least have given up on it.
1: I did episode one.
0: Well, if we could do that, I could do one at a time too, Bunda. I could also cheat. You know what though, with summer here, I'll probably be, instead of binge watching, maybe the occasional movie that I've seen on streaming service, because I don't want to spend my entire summer watching a whole series on TV, especially when lately I can't find a good one.
1: Yeah.
0: Well, but Rooster, if you like Steve Carell, obviously you're going to like this.
1: Yeah, really well. And like I said, episode 10, the final episode just aired yesterday. So that's why I'm reviewing it this time. But I watched the first episode and I was like, okay, I'm interested, but how is this going to go? And like I said, it got a lot better as the season went on.
0: Okay. Mine's on Apple TV.
1: I'm a company man, Crave.
0: Okay. And I'm a not recommend, you're a recommend.
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0: Let's get right to this here because she doesn't have a lot of time, and we appreciate the Minister of Health for making a few minutes for us this morning. She and the rest of the province, I guess, we're all marking 1 year now since the start of the Primary Care Action Plan. And apparently more than 275,000 people have been connected to a primary care provider since that plan launched a year ago. The Minister of Health is Sylvia Jones and is on the line right now. Good morning, Minister.
13: Thank you for allowing me to join you, Bill.
0: We appreciate your being here. So 275,000 more people have a primary care provider. We don't have enough doctors for them to have brand new doctors. Is this about connecting people with existing practices?
13: It's actually a combination of a number of things. So first of all, I'm happy to say that in the last year alone, we have in fact connected over 330,000 people to primary care, and that could be a physician, it can be a nurse practitioner, and these multidisciplinary teams where physicians work with nurse practitioners, with dietitians, mental health workers, really are what patients and clinicians love to see, because it gives that full service of when you get a diagnosis, you can then go to the next clinical expert to walk through what it means now that I've been diagnosed with diabetes or high blood pressure.
0: Is that just creating more work for family doctors? I've heard them complain now that they spend a lot of their time talking to someone who's been diagnosed by a pharmacist. And it's not necessarily because the pharmacist is qualified or not qualified to do it. It's that people end up doubting that diagnosis and want to go to their primary care physician anyway. And it would be hard to measure how often that happens. But I certainly anecdotally am hearing about that.
13: So what it really means is when you get a diagnosis from your physician. So let's say Mrs. Jones is told that she has diabetes or early onset diabetes. Instead of having that physician spend the next 20 or 30 minutes walking through what that means for diet and lifestyle changes, if there is a dietitian in the multidisciplinary team, the physician can seamlessly transfer that patient and they can have those conversations. When we have expanded through the use of pharmacies, 19 minor ailments, so cold sore as an example, you go to your pharmacy, they diagnose, they give you a prescription in some cases, and then the patient always has the opportunity to then go back to their primary care provider and have a conversation about how do I avoid this in the future? How do I make sure that instead of just treating the ailment, I actually do more preventative and proactive work as a patient to avoid it in the future?
0: But Minister, what if you still don't have a primary care physician? Now you're relying on the pharmacist for all of your health care, and doctors will tell you that people often walk into their office with one thing, but doctors notice there might be some other subtle symptom that can launch an investigation that can lead to diagnosing even more dangerous illnesses. Are those people being left out of the system, and we've just kind of lowered the bar and said, well, we're taking care of the minor issues, we don't have to worry about the rest?
13: No, not at all, Bill. What we're seeing is as we expand scope of practice, as we give individuals more options, it actually frees up the time for a primary care provider to focus on those more serious conditions. And, you know, I'm proud to say that while our government under Premier Ford's leadership has committed $3.4 billion to primary care to expand and attach all Ontarians by 2029, we actually today still lead Canada in attachment of over 90% of people who are connected with a regular primary care provider. So we're doing well. We just need to get that last 10% connected.
0: Talking to Ontario's Health Minister, Sylvia Jones, your answer, though, does specifically talk about a patient who already has a primary care physician, right? Because you talked about how you could then circle back. But it doesn't really answer the question, what if you don't have a primary care physician? So how far have we come in connecting people specifically to a family doctor who didn't have one? How many more primary care physicians do we have practicing now compared with a year ago?
13: So in terms of how many more people today are connected to a primary care provider than a year ago, that's over 330,000. And I just did a quick search.
0: Is that defined, though, as a medical doctor, or are you including all of those categories, nurse practitioner and others, in that?
13: That would include primary care providers, would include family physicians and nurse practitioners.
0: For me, I mean, I've dealt with nurse practitioners. In the end, though, they don't have the same level of training as a family physician.
13: When we do the multidisciplinary team approach, which is very much the focus of our attachment and our expansion, as I said, the ability to work with a family physician, a nurse practitioner, a dietitian, perhaps a mental health worker, really provides that all-round quality of care that you're not constantly having to ask your patient or send them to other regions of Ottawa. So having them all work together in one place really is where we are moving in terms of the best outcomes for patients.
0: We have a regular contributor to the show, daily contributor, a family physician, and he sent me, before I knew you were coming on the show, as a matter of fact, but the same day, earlier that day, totally coincidental, he sent me a note. Some of it's blacked out, so there are no patient names. And this is not directly about what we're talking about today, but it talks about the overall system. Dear Dr. Dworkin, regarding the referral for patient, and it has a patient number, for foot right, sent by Dr. Dworkin, April 14th, 2026. The referral currently resides with, and then there's a specialist named doctor, and then yep. The specialist. The referral has been marked as pending booking. The anticipated wait time for the appointment is 3 to 4 years. 3 to 4 years. We still have some problems we need to work out.
13: Absolutely. And actually, you've touched on something that we're working on as well, separate and apart from the primary care attachment, and that is to be able to centralize those specialist referrals. You know, we've already done it, and we've been doing it for many years in cancer care. More recently, we have been able to do centralized referrals for cataract surgeries, and we've seen over a 50% improvement in terms of access and smoothing out where people get referred and ultimately get their cataract surgeries done. So if
0: yeah, and I certainly supported the cataract surgery initiative. I have to tell you, though, as someone who has been diagnosed with cataracts and got into the system recently, I think we have to be a little careful there about there's a feeling that you're being upsold with cataract surgery. And I had to get a second opinion by someone who said, you're actually a very poor candidate. You don't need it. And upsold into things like specialized dry eye treatment, and they had to pay cash for them, thousands of dollars. And that's an area that I think we have to take a little care in. I'm concerned that there might be too heavy a hand in making sales pitches now that we've privatized that procedure.
13: Well, let's keep in mind that we've often and for many decades had the opportunity to have cataract surgery done outside of a hospital setting. But you raise an important point, and when we expanded, our opportunities for community surgical centers. We actually tightened up some of the rules to make sure that the public was absolutely aware of what is publicly funded OHIP-covered services and what are not. And that is now posted in those cataract and surgical centers.
0: Well, with all due respect, Minister, and again, I've supported some privatization in the system. Philosophically, I'm probably on the same page as you are. But I was surprised at how diminished the quality of the OHIP-covered surgery was by the experts who were trying to convince me to upsell beyond that and many treatments ahead of time. I was shocked by the level of pressure that I was that I felt under during that whole process. It was very disheartening.
13: Which is why we have made sure that as we do the expansion, we compel those organizations, those surgical centers, to publicly post what is covered by OHIP so that when patients go in, they understand exactly what is OHIP funded, and then they make determinations.
0: I know, but it's your vision, and they say, well, do you really want to go with the cheapest option? Yes, we could do the OHIP option, but this vision, we can correct it even after the surgery using a special light. We can change and tweak your vision, and it's a really tough decision to make. And if you don't have money and to pay for it on your own, you kind of feel like you're coming out with the second best solution.
13: Well, I would say respectfully that, you know, OHIP funded services need to be clearly articulated by those organizations. And there is a pathway because these are regulated health professionals who are providing these services, need to maintain that transparency with their patients.
0: Yeah, it's not everybody. I met one who I think was very professional and said, this is not the time for you to have cataract surgery. You're not going to get a result that you'll be happy with. But I met another that I thought was absolutely disgraceful in the way they behaved. But anyway, Minister, you're not at the point of needing cataract surgery. So when you get there, let me know how your experience is. But I didn't intend to bring it up today, but I'm glad I did because it was very frustrating and disheartening for me. And I hope as Minister of Health, you'll maybe ask some questions about some of the issues with private clinics with cataract surgery. Thank you for your time today.
13: You stay well. Bye.
0: Ontario's Health Minister, Sylvia Jones.
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0: I'm starting to do this a little bit now, especially when I'm in crowds of people. Starting to do this a little. I'm sorry, what was that? Just a little, not a lot. I'm just starting to do that a little. We have a water softening system in the house because we have a well. And when there's been a power outage, we had a long one this past weekend, there's a little alarm. It's just this high-pitched beep, beep, beep, beep. And people in the house will say to me, Dad, can you go down and turn off that alarm? And I'll say, what alarm are you talking about? Now, if I get closer to it, oh, yeah, I hear that now. You didn't hear that before? No. And I notice I have to get closer and closer in the longer we've lived here to be able to hear it. So I did one of those tests, the AirPods test. You know, you put them in your little Apple Ear, and you can do a hearing test. And I passed. So I thought, good enough. And I put it off for another day. I'm not as stupid as that story makes me sound. Because I realize I'm starting to lose a little bit of my hearing. So at some point, I'm going to have to deal with that. And I think this is the problem. Your hearing kind of slips away slowly. Good friend of mine woke up one day profoundly deaf in one ear. He knew exactly, like when you go from hearing to nothing, that's obvious. For the rest of us, though, I think it just kind of slips away a little bit over time. My dad used to say, why does everybody bloody mumble these days? I don't understand anything. Like, Dad, it's you. And people will put on glasses if they can't see, but no one wants to put a hearing aid in. It's the weirdest thing. Anyway, I bring it up because this is Speech and Hearing Month. Clayton Fisher, founder and head audiologist at Treat Hearing, is in studio with us right now. Good morning.
19: Good morning.
0: I'm sorry, could you speak up a little? What was that?
19: Yeah, exactly. So, no, Bill, thanks for sharing that story because I think it's very fitting. It's, you know, hearing is one of these senses that most of the time it doesn't happen like with your friend there, right? It happens very gradually over time. And unless, like you just mentioned, there's some audible indicator that other people can hear and you can't and they can point it out to you, you know, it can be very difficult to realize that maybe just at certain pitches or tones that you're missing something because as we age, it tends to be those high frequencies. That beeping sound would likely be a higher pitch tone.
0: Yeah, it's pretty high.
19: Yep. Yep, and so a lot of people can hear certain sounds beautifully, normally, and then other sounds, like the little beeps and the birds and the consonants of speech, they just can't hear them. And it's a bit confusing because you can hear some things well, but then you struggle in a noisy environment.
0: You made an important point there in passing, though, about speech, because we think of speech as being in that easily audible range, but there are subtle sounds that we make with our mouths that help us understand the difference between words in ways we kind of take for granted, right? Those are the very subtle little high sounds and
19: you're absolutely
0: breath
19: right.
0: Sounds and
19: that's absolutely. So, you know, we can hear often vowel sounds and nasal sounds. They provide all the loudness of speech, but in order to get the details, it sounds like F and S and TH. And those are higher pitched sounds, and if you can't hear those higher pitches, you can't hear those sounds. And
0: well, when you said S, there's that S at the end.
19: Exactly.
0: It's easy to start to lose.
19: Absolutely, and a lot of these sounds actually show up on the lips. So sometimes, you know, we have to focus on people a little bit more if we can't hear those high frequency sounds to watch their lips and use the context of what they're saying.
0: So we're kind of cheating and we don't even know it necessarily.
19: Absolutely. I mean, to be honest, everyone does it, even with people who have totally normal hearing. But what's really fascinating is that when you have this subtle change in your hearing, in a social situation, like let's say you're out at a restaurant, the brain really does need to work harder in that environment if your hearing's sloping off in the high pitches, because you are having to use context and sort of piece things together a little bit. And so it does tax, you know, our sort of cognitive budget, so to speak, more. And so we have less cognitive resources left over for all the important stuff, like what people are saying. And if
0: what they said and memorizing what they said, like their names and other things.
19: Precisely.
0: Because you were too busy focusing on something else. Is that where part of the cognitive decline is thought to come in, that you're just overtaxing your brain?
19: And that's one part of it. Okay. The other part of it is that if you're not hearing those high pitched sounds, well, there's a little region in your brain that codes for those high pitched sounds, and it's not getting the action or activity that it's supposed to be getting. Okay. And so when it's not, when the brain's not firing up and lighting up, it tends to, get a little bit more dormant, and those cells can actually die off. Okay. And we have the MRI studies to prove it. So there is this direct link between hearing in the brain. But then probably most importantly, indirectly, if a person is experiencing more than just a little bit of hearing loss, at a certain point in a social situation, like what we were just talking about, they won't be able to fill in the gaps as easily. And if it gets hard enough, then they just stop participating in that conversation.
0: Now, this is why I can relate to that last part, even though I don't think my hearing is quite there yet. But I am aware there's some decline. But I live in a household where people speak French all the time.
19: Mm-hmm.
0: And my understanding of French is pretty good one-on-one. Then you get two people talking, I have to pay more attention. Three or four talking over each other, I am tuned out.
19: Yeah.
0: I can't keep up anymore. I'm tuned out. And then my wife will say to me, are you okay, Bill? You're not paying attention. Yeah, I'm wandering in my own thoughts. You lost me.
19: Yeah.
0: So it's kind of the same, right?
19: When
0: you,
19: absolutely.
0: Even though it's your language, you're just not hearing it anymore, so you give up.
19: That's right. And of course, any time that we're operating in our second language, like we hear that quite often in the clinic, whatever that second language is tends to be a lot harder because the brain's working harder just to be in that second language mode, and then you're trying to listen through this filter, so to speak, of your hearing loss. And if, at a certain point, you know, you can't blame anyone. You just tune out, right?
0: Yeah, like with a second language, if you can't understand one word because of your hearing, your brain starts to focus on what was that word? What could it have meant? What was the context of it? And by the way, the conversation is now moved on and you're left behind.
19: Yeah. And you know, most of the time people can get by in that situation and they can sort of, you know, try and get caught up or what have you. But sometimes it doesn't work out that well. I don't know if you've ever been in a situation where maybe you were a bit embarrassed to ask where the conversation was at or what the word was. And then you can find yourself sort of bluffing sometimes and it can be embarrassing if you say something that's already been talked about, for example.
0: Right. Yeah. As someone who asks people questions for a living, you have to be very careful of that. Listen to the answer. Otherwise, because people in their car, they all heard the answer. And you didn't. You're the idiot.
19: Yeah.
0: But that's one of the reasons I think people get embarrassed and they don't want to deal with it. Why is it, have you spent any time, this, by the way, is Clayton Fisher, founder and head audiologist at Treat Hearing. Have you given much thought or do you, as part of your studies, look into why people are so embarrassed about fixing their hearing loss? People will wear glasses, maybe when you're a kid and people teased you, okay. But most people, they get older, they put on the reading glasses, there's no hesitation. Yep. What is it about hearing and hearing aids that has such a stigma attached to it?
19: I think, you know, that stigma has, you know, deep rooted and goes back, you know, decades and decades and decades. But I hope that we're losing a bit of that now, but it's, I think the bigger thing is just that it, as an invisible challenge that people have, it's really easy to ignore, right? And it doesn't, you know, physically hurt. And, so we can sort of put it out of our minds and say, yeah, it's fine. Until for most people, it's that situation we were just talking about. They're in a social situation. Someone cracks a joke. They miss the punchline. Everyone laughs. They don't. And then that tends to be a moment for people where they finally pick up the phone and say, that's it.
0: Yeah,
19: I got to call someone and get this looked into. But, you know, really, and part of the reason, you know, Speech and Hearing Month, we're trying to raise awareness about hearing loss is that we would love if people came in before that big moment, right? Yeah. We would love it if they were just a little bit more proactive about their hearing. And not just for the social stuff or embarrassment, but really for this overall health and cognitive health aspect.
0: But you know, you don't even look 40 years old and you're wearing glasses. you put in a hearing aid and people associate it with aging. And we don't want to admit that we're getting older. I think that's part of the stigma there.
19: Definitely.
0: So should we just automatically, a certain point in time, start getting regular hearing tests? Like, I go every year to have my eyes tested. I think maybe once I had a hearing test.
19: Yeah.
0: Probably for part of a show I was doing. Should we just say, you know, you're 60 years old now, or you're 65 years old, just go annually and get a hearing test?
19: Absolutely. And, you know, and most people have insurance that covers the cost of a hearing assessment. And so it just makes sense to have it checked and get a baseline and know where you're at and be a little bit more preventative about it, as opposed to waiting, like most people do, until it becomes a serious problem and that needs to be addressed, or you're sort of dragged in by a family member or a loved one who's fed up with having to repeat themselves. So preventative makes a lot more sense. But as you mentioned, just with, you know, people concerned about what wearing a hearing aid might do to their, you know, self-image and that sort of thing, we still have a long way to go, I think, to getting people in the same way that they get their eyes tested or their teeth cleaned.
0: That Apple AirPods test worth anything?
19: You know what? What I love about that is that you sat down and did that. And so it can give you an idea of where your hearing is at. Of course, pass, fail, it's not a diagnostic test. And someone could be having a great deal of difficulty hearing in a noisy environment just with a high frequency loss where, you know, the AirPod test might pass. But Bill, I love that you were able to sit in your living room, in the comfort of your living room, and take 5 or 10 minutes and just go through that. And I think that's a huge step towards promoting, you know, overall hearing health in the general population. If a guy
0: modern hearing aids, are they good? My dad used to walk around with that feedback, and he was the only one who couldn't hear it because feedback tends to be high pitched.
19: Yep.
0: So we'd have to say, Dad, your hearing aid, it's going ree.
19: I'm happy to say, Bill, that those days really are over, you know, and it's a great time to be wearing hearing aids because all that stuff, the ringing and the batteries, and you know, it's not an issue anymore, right? The hearing aids are rechargeable. They don't whistle or feedback like that. And so if you go to someone who, you know, really knows what they're doing and can set them up for you and get you gradually adjusted to them, all people need to do is put them in. That's it.
0: Can I use it as my phone and my music source as well? Because I don't want to take those out and then put my AirPods in.
19: That's right. Luckily, you whether it's an iPhone or an Android, you can connect directly, and that's the nice thing, right? You have to have these little instruments in your ears to help you with the soft sounds of speech or the birds, but you can also use them like a wireless headset. So there are certain convenience factors that I see every day that patients just say, "Hey, this is great. I can be doing the dishes and listening to you know, CFRA."
0: How natural are the sounds? Am I still going to be able to enjoy music the same way? I'm going to get a full range?
19: Well,
0: it even sound better to me?
19: Most people, you know, perhaps like yourself, based on what you described, tend to have more of a loss in the high frequencies, okay, if it's just related to a whole lifetime's worth of use. So we tend to just boost those high frequencies. So for listening to music, you don't get the same bass as you would if you put on a nice set of headphones or earbuds. If you're streaming through them, but for podcasts and phone calls and talk radio, it's fabulous. And for music, it's good. It's just not like a Bose set of headphones.
0: Right. Although if I'm really sitting down to listen to music, I can boost the high end on the music anyway to make it sound better.
19: You can do that. You can absolutely do that on your device and so on.
0: I wish I could do it on people though.
19: Exactly.
0: I could turn up the high end on you.
19: Unfortunately, you can't do it for everyday life. So, yeah.
0: No, but that might be the one time I take them out. I'm saying, okay, I'm going to sit down, listen to this entire album from one side to the other. And
19: absolutely. But, you know, I just quickly on that note in technology, you know, the hearing instruments, they're constantly assessing the environment, and they'll know when you're in a quiet space or a noisy restaurant or listening to music, and they will automatically adjust to optimize for the music or whatever it is that you're doing.
0: Clayton Fisher, how do we get a hearing test from Treat Hearing?
19: Well, you can give us a call, 613-567-3644, or you could just Google Treat Hearing online and submit an online form, But probably the best way is just to give us a call, and I encourage you to do so, especially if you've never had your hearing tested.
0: Yeah, I might have to see you very soon.
19: We'll see you. We'll see you for sure.
0: Or crank up the sound on that alarm downstairs that everyone can hear but me. Not a good sign. Oh, well, the good news is, working in radio, I've been backstage at many concerts. The bad news is that has not helped my hearing.
19: No, that definitely has not helped.
0: That ringing sound I heard for 8 hours afterwards was not a good thing.
19: No, if you're hearing ringing in your ears after a show, then it's a good sign that obviously, you know, some damage has been done. And certainly if you hear ringing in your ears in quiet, you know, if people are experiencing that, then that's a really good sign that you should have your hearing checked, because there's probably something going on.
0: Last time I was standing on the stage watching a friend, they were playing a big hall, concert hall, and I had my ear plugs in. I always do.
19: Right.
0: And he came up and yelled in my ear, "That's what you think of our band?"
19: Yeah.
0: And I said, "No, I don't want to be as deaf as you already are from playing in this band all
19: these
0: years."
19: That's right. That's right. So it's important. So for any, you know, protecting your hearing is really important. But unfortunately, most people find out about that a little bit too late, you know.
0: No, and don't put those headphones up too loud either for young people. It's not good.
19: Absolutely. Yeah.
0: You will pay the price for it one day. Good to talk to you.
19: It was very good to talk to you.
0: Pleasure. Clayton Fisher, founder and head audiologist at Treat Hearing.
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0: You heard Bob Reed earlier on Touchdowns and Fumbles, very concerned about the future of the Snowbirds, and the Canadian government has seemed to have given up on them, now talking more positively about keeping them in the air. Retired Lieutenant General Yvon Blondin headed the Royal Canadian Air Force from 2012 to 2015, and he's on the line with us right now. Good morning.
32: Good morning, Bill. Thanks for inviting me on your show again.
0: How important were the Snowbirds to the Canadian Air Force, the Royal Canadian Air Force? Is this something that the average man and woman takes pride in?
32: Well, if you're talking about the Air Force, absolutely. The Snowbirds are an icon, and for the average person working in the Air Force, this is a symbol. This is a showroom to Canada, but not only to Canada, to the U.S. and to a certain measure to Europe, outside the country, of the professionalism and how good we are in the Air Force. But if you ask me, this is in the Air Force, not necessarily in the Canadian forces. The Navy does not have anything similar to the snowbirds, and nor does the Army. So when the discussions at higher level within the Canadian Forces are made, the pride does not necessarily enter into the equation.
0: Well, maybe you need to do more flyovers over Parliament. That'll remind them of how cool it is and how skilled these pilots are. How does it work? There's a pilot of a snowbird. Have they piloted other, say, CF-18s, and then they, for a time, they take part in the team, and then they go back? Or are these specialized pilots who do just this?
32: No, it's regular pilots that are flown or flying other fleets of aircraft, helicopter fleets, cargo fleets, fighter fleets. They've all gone through the same level of training, through basic training and more advanced training. And the Tudor used to be the main training airplanes where all the pilots used to go to when they were young. So going back after a while flying other fleets was kind of okay. You'd go there, you'd fly the snowbird team for a couple of years, and then go back to your original fleet. It's a concept that evolved through the years. Early on in the 60s, we had the Tudor only as a training aircraft. And then in the 70s, we had some instructor pilots that started doing air shows on the weekends. We're invited to air shows around the Moose Jaw and would fly the Tudor aircraft in formation and do a demonstration. And eventually, through years of doing this, it became an official team. And especially in 1967, when we celebrated the Confederation, the team that was flying from Moose Jaw was used as an icon going around Canada and demonstrating what the Canadian Forces would do. So it became an official team, started having an official recognition, and had a life of its own. But that life, in the early 2000s, when we got rid of the Tudor aircraft for training, Because the snowbirds were embedded into that training fleet in Moose Jaw. But when we changed from a Tudor aircraft to something else, then it was a decision to make. Do we keep the snowbirds or not? And the decision was made to keep it for a while, keep it longer. Just didn't have any money to buy other aircraft, so we decided to keep the Tudor going and fly the snowbird on the Tudor aircraft. But at that time, that airplane was getting to be 45 years old, and now that aircraft is 65 years old.
0: Lieutenant General has done his homework. 65 years old, I remember when I was a kid. I mean, the skill is still the same and still just as impressive, but the planes themselves were pretty impressive, but they do start to look old. And I know safety would be one issue, probably maintaining an aircraft that's that old is expensive. But also, I think it's lost a little bit of its luster, doesn't it? Is it time to update them and have them fly something more modern?
32: Well, we've been doing updates as much as we could for the last 25 years. The Air Force started telling the government that it needed a new aircraft if it wanted to keep that icon flying in Canada. But every time, with every government, when the issue came up, cost became a deterrent. Nobody wanted to tell the population that we need to invest millions into a snowbird that is not providing any combat capability, but it's something that's nice to see. We're still there. We went to at least two or three of those where the Air Force said the risk is getting higher. We cannot get spare parts for the airplane. We're cannibalizing older airplanes because we kept some in storage to keep the airplane flying, and now the risk is getting to be too high. The maintenance is not just difficult. You can't find spare parts. The engine is the reliability of the engine is getting to be a risk that you have to balance against the benefits you get about flying the airplane. Is it willing to risk more lives? Because we lost 10 lives through the life of the CT-114 Tudor aircraft as a snowbird. Now, do we want to continue this? And the recommendation from the Air Force is saying, look, you got to be serious now. Either you get a new airplane or we're at the end of trying to keep something safe flying. So it's in the hands of the government. Are you serious about this or not?
0: Well, their first answer seemed to be no, and now, with a little pressure, they seem to be moving towards yes. I'll believe it when I see it, but I can hear from this conversation, how important it is and how much pride we take in it, and it sounds like something we should try to keep going.
32: Well, I would add, Bill, that it's not just a question of pride right now. For the last 25 years, this airplane has been going all over the United States. And it sent a message through the last 25 years. Canada is not willing to buy new military equipment. It just flies the oldest equipment. And we've been perpetuating this message year after year in the U.S. And the public opinion in the U.S. is that Canada is not serious about buying military equipment. And now it's almost an icon in the U.S. as much as it is in Canada, but to a different reason. You've got a government now that says we are serious about changing our military mind and getting some new military equipment. And the first direction of this message is to the U.S. Now, this government has a chance of putting that message into the snowbirds and saying and showing it for the next few years how committed they are to getting this new military equipment.
0: I don't have any questions left after that or anything left to add. Well said. Thank you. Great point. Appreciate talking to you today.
32: You're welcome. Nice talking to you, Bill.
0: Retired Lieutenant General Yvan Blondin, head of the Royal Canadian Air Force from 2012 to 2015.
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6: Digital distractions are constantly vying for our attention. And in general, I would say that our collective attention spans are shrinking as a result of smartphone usage. Welcome back to the show. You might know this if you're a loyal listener, but I inadvertently ended up going on a bit of a digital detox because of something that happened to me last week. You see, my husband and I both had iPhone 16s. And he mistook my phone for his because they had the same black case. He took my phone instead of his, placed it on the roof of our SUV, and whoops, he drove off from the roof to the road. The phone was never to be seen again. And so from Wednesday of last week until yesterday, I didn't have a smartphone. And it was kind of freeing. You know, we have all these little rectangles of doom in our pockets. And we tell ourselves, I can stop anytime I want to. I don't have to look at it all the time. But I know better than that now because I realized how grossly addicted I have been to social media. I think I knew before, but after unplugging, not by choice, but by circumstance, I noticed a lot of different things in my own life. Like how instinctive it is, like how I'm constantly just pulling out my phone, even on commercial break, to check my work emails. Not as part of my job, but maybe I get a ping from somebody on Instagram. Even if you don't have notifications set up, the temptation is there. And a lot of people become very reliant on their phone. Before too long, it starts feeling like your phone owns you. Like we've got these handcuffs that have been placed on us. We wanted to dig into this, so we invited a psychotherapist onto the show, Benselin Averill, who's been on our program before. She practices in Westboro. We're here today to talk about cell phones and digital detoxes. How's it going?
7: I'm good. Thanks, Chrissy. How are you?
6: I'm not too bad. I'm feeling a little bit weird now that I've got a cell phone. I'm feeling like I'm looking at it way more, even though I'm probably looking at it way less, but now I'm cognizant of it. Yeah, is that a thing you've heard of before?
7: Yeah, no, it's very interesting to see how just a few days without it or even one day without it can quickly prompt us to notice how handy it is. Like it's everywhere, but then once we have the opportunity to get ourselves out of that context, we become more aware of what we've been doing.
6: How common is it, do you think, for people to take digital detoxes these days?
7: Well, I think at times, it happens when people really feel like it's disrupting their day-to-day lives. So let's say for you, you know, it sounds like it happened by accident. It wasn't something that you planned. So
6: sometimes definitely by accident.
7: So sometimes that's what happens for a lot of people. Like they accidentally forgot it or they were so busy all day and they didn't have time to look at their phone. But I think at times people will say like they will take a social media break or do a social media fast primarily because they recognize how present it is. And sometimes when you get those weekly reminders of how many hours that you spend on your phone, you're like, man, like I could have been doing something much more productive with my time.
6: How can you tell if your relationship with your cell phone is unhealthy?
7: Well, I would say really by starting to recognize how, you know, quickly it is the first thing that you tend to go to. So for example, if your phone has become more of like a tool kind of competing for your attention. Think about as soon as you wake up, it's the first thing that you grab. So if you're noticing that this is where your attention tends to go, this is definitely something to pay attention to. When you're eating, do you feel the need to have your phone with you to be watching something? If you're on a walk or you're walking, but then your eyes are glued to your phone and you're not necessarily looking at where you're going. And I think all of those different things can really lead us to recognize how present it is. I think for me, those are some personal experiences that I've had as well. I was just on a walk earlier, and then I had my phone and I almost hit a bike because I wasn't looking at where I was going. So it's really, I find it so interesting that, again, I was talking about this topic today because it really prompts me to recognize, man, like I'm not really paying attention to where I'm going.
6: Thank you so much for your honesty. Mm-hmm. Because I was starting to feel embarrassed over here. I had my microphone off, but I was nodding my head in shame at every single example that you just plucked. And my technical producer, Chris, is looking at me like, girl, you have a problem.
7: Yeah, that was you earlier.
6: Yeah, exactly. So you're reevaluating your relationship with your phone because you're listening to this segment and you're thinking, Benslin, Christy, this is me. I need to do something about this. What is the best way to approach a digital detox? Or if you're not getting rid of your cell phone entirely, like me, because you're not leaving it somewhere on the highway, you just want to use it less. How can you do that?
7: So when you think about, let's say if you're someone who tends to start your day with your phone, something that I've done in the past was having my phone in a different room or at least putting it further away from, let's say, where I'm sleeping. So then by the time that I'm going to bed, my phone is kind of far away. Because I'm already in bed and so comfy, it feels ridiculous that I have to get up to go and look at something on my phone just because I want to see like if someone had sent me a message. So I think distancing yourself from it can really make a difference. Creating phone-free zones. So when you're at the dinner table, whether that's in your bedroom or if you're at the gym, that can make a difference. Turning off non-essential notifications. So a lot of those things, at times when you get a ping on your phone, you're prompted to look at it, but the next thing you know, you're on the next app, whether that's Facebook or Instagram, which is not necessarily what you intended to do, but that's kind of where your attention, you know, goes right away. And I think replacing scrolling with more intentional use can make a big difference. So asking yourself, why am I opening my phone right now? Is this absolutely necessary? And sometimes the apps that you have access to, if you were to disable the automatic login so that when you have to log in again, because you've created this pattern that you would log in easily all the time, now your brain is kind of like, oh, well, what's going on? Why do I have to log in? Then it reminds you of the intention that you had set.
6: I think it's fair to say people who are trying to use their smartphones less may have difficulty with that, either due to social pressure. People feel that they have a right to contact you right away and that they have a right to your time and a response. I'm not going to get into my big rant on that. I've got issues with that. But it might also be work-related that your employer needs to contact you. When you embark on this journey, how can you stay on course?
7: Yeah, staying on course could be, let's say, maybe if you have people around you that typically would anticipate or expect you to respond all the time, it might be beneficial for you to share a little bit of what you have going on or like what your intention is when it comes to the use of your phone. Because then at that point, if they don't know, all they will know is that you're not responding to them and they might start asking themselves questions, are you not working or is something going on? Did something happen? Are you okay? So maybe kind of sharing ahead what you intend to do can really reduce that anxiety or the need to feel like you need to stay on top of those things all the time, because then it kind of reduces the expectation that someone would feel that they have access to you at any point.
6: Benslin Avril, psychotherapist in Ottawa who practices in Westboro. It's great to have you on the show. We'll chat again soon.
7: Yes, thanks so much for having me.
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6: Every year, about 145,000 babies born in Ontario are tested for treatable conditions using blood that is taken from the babies right after they were born. They're screened for things like cystic fibrosis, endocrine diseases, metabolic diseases, and more. Well, now researchers are looking at taking this a step further using genomic newborn screening. This research is now the first of its kind in North America, and it's pretty exciting. Here to tell us more, we've got the medical director of the Newborn Screening Ontario program at CHEO, Dr. Neil Sondheimer. Good afternoon, Doctor. Thank you for coming on the program today.
8: Good afternoon. Thank you for having me.
6: This study now is going to offer whole genome testing to about 10,000 newborns. How does it work?
8: So the testing actually uses the same sample that's provided to us by the newborn screen, which is taken from infants about a day after they're born. Families who are interested in this study agree to the study using an online portal, and only families who agree to the study can enroll in it. If you agree to be in the study, we take that same sample and do whole genome sequencing off the teeny drops of blood that we've obtained from the original specimen. That's used to do genetic diagnosis for a much larger range of diseases that affect infants but can be treated.
6: What childhood diseases could it detect?
8: So we can detect diseases that don't have a traditional biochemical marker. One good example is a cancer syndrome called retinoblastoma. This causes tumors to form in the eye and can lead to blindness or even loss of the eye. By diagnosing this condition before those cancers get a chance to take root, patients can have therapy directed at the eye, retaining their vision and retaining their eye. Using a simple genetic test, we can identify kids who are at risk for retinoblastoma.
6: And how accurate is that, the prediction? Is it always right?
8: The testing is very accurate because it's based on genetic markers that we know have caused disease in other children before. We're not speculating that you're likely to develop a condition. We know that other children with the same genetic markers have had disease, and thus kids who have these are very likely to need treatment.
6: If that does emerge, what happens at that early stage in life? Because you're getting this blood sample from the babies, I understand, 24 to 48 hours after they're born. How big of a difference could it make in terms of treatment?
8: It could make an enormous difference in conditions like this. All of the conditions that we've selected for this study have treatments, which, if given to kids before they get sick with their disorder, will improve their course or prevent them from developing symptoms in the first place.
6: Is there any risk or drawback here that it could cause unnecessary worrying or anxiety for families that participate in the program? Can you speak to that?
8: That's a good question. We do think that there is a possibility that people will worry when they get these results. We also know that people will worry when they're waiting for the results, and that's actually probably the bigger problem. This is true for all screening programs where there's a slight gap between the time the sample is obtained or when you agree to be in the study or when, and then when you get your results. We do the best we can using educational modules to explain this time gap. But it is still a possible risk, and that's one of the things that we're looking for, and we'll be talking to families about their experiences.
6: Mm-hmm. It does feel like we're entering a bit of a new era of medicine right now, where there's a lot of focus on preventative or predictive medicine. Can you speak to that transformation and how it's happening locally?
8: A lot of the transformation is being driven by improved technologies for genome sequencing. These technologies make possible in a day what took many years to accomplish, even one or two decades ago. These predictions are very important, though, because it prevents suffering and really reduces the amount of time that people will be ill or suffer from the symptoms of their disease. It also reduces healthcare costs for Ontario and reduces costs for families.
6: In your explanation of the program, Doctor, you really stressed that the families have to consent to this, that this is opt-in, that the hospital is not just doing this for any newborn baby that is under your care. Can you speak to the protection around the information that is being gathered? This could catch rare diseases earlier on. This could help with treatment and save lives. What protections are in place around the data that is collected by the hospital?
8: The most important protection is that our sequencing is done locally. That is, we're doing the sequencing ourselves, and we don't have to expose that sequence to anybody else when it's linked back to identifiers for the patient. This is probably the most important protection because data is most at risk when it's moving from place to place. this data is being used in an identified fashion only for the purposes of this study. It is being aggregated with the data from many thousands of other people in Canada to provide information about Canadian genotypes and the risk for disease for all people in the future. But none of that work is being done in an identifiable fashion.
6: When will we get to see the overall impact of this study?
8: The study is scheduled to enroll 10,000 children over the next 3 years. It is open now, and we are enrolling anyone who has had a child born in Ontario who is under 6 months of age. The final results of the study will only be available after its conclusion, which is about 3 years from now.
6: Final question to you, Doctor. I would imagine that technology like this, because it's pretty impressive, does not come at a cheap cost. It must be a pretty penny. How much does it cost?
8: So the sequencing cost is actually a little bit hard to calculate, in truth, because there's reagent costs and personnel costs, but it does cost about 2 to 3 times more than our conventional newborn screening of children, which we already do. All of this work is being done on a grant given to us by Genome Canada to determine if this technology long-term can lead to healthcare savings. But the work being done right now is funded.
6: So you have the funding to do this for this project. But in the future, I guess that's a conversation.
8: It is. The cost of sequencing does tend to come down very, very quickly over time. Right now, the raw cost of the sequencing materials is about $500 per patient. But that's down from many, many thousands of dollars only 2 or 3 years ago. And we expect those numbers to continue to go down in the future.
6: Dr. Sondheimer, wonderful to chat with you. Thank you so much for carving out the time.
8: It was a pleasure. Thank you. Have a good day.
6: Dr. Neil Sondheimer, the Medical Director of Newborn Screening Ontario at CHEO.
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6: Hundreds of tickets are up for Canada's FIFA World Cup, and some of them are eye-wateringly expensive. You're not going to believe this. For the World Cup opener, some of the ticket reselling sites are putting up tickets, and I have no idea who could ever afford to these games, who could ever actually go to these games. For example, according to reporting by the Toronto Star, on Monday evening, there was one pair of tickets with a face value that would have been just over $3,000 a seat. Get this. They were put up on StubHub for over $64,000 per seat. The Toronto Star also reported that another pair were going for $63,000. It's insane. How is this happening? Now, we know in Ontario that there's a new anti-scalping law, which makes it illegal to resell tickets for concerts, sports, and live events for more than face value. But of course, there are ways that this can still happen, even though it was meant to be eliminated. Joining us right now, Jay Goldberg with the Canadian Consumer Choice Center. He's the affairs manager of Canadian Affairs. Thanks so much for coming on the show, Jay.
11: My pleasure. Great to be with you.
6: How is this happening despite the cap?
11: So my understanding is that this is happening because there's still a technical briefing that needs to go forward, I believe, on May 26th because the new law is so new. And so the implementation of the law hasn't fully happened as of yet. And that's my understanding as to why things are not quite implemented as smoothly as the government expected.
6: How well do you think the ticket cap is going to work eventually?
11: Well, I think the biggest problem with the ticket cap is the idea that you're going to have the black market, right? You're going to have people who still want to resell their tickets. And you have examples of countries like Australia that have done a face value ticket market cap. And what ends up happening is that people will sell on Facebook Marketplace, on WhatsApp groups, on sites that are not secure. And people end up buying fraudulent tickets. So in Australia, there was a case where folks lost out on $240,000 buying Taylor Swift Eras Tour tickets, and they were fake. And there's studies, for example, from Ireland, which also has a ticket cap, that says about 14% of people that go to concerts and about 11% of people that go to sporting events are turned away because they've purchased fake tickets. So there's a big concern that people, if they want to resell tickets, will end up doing so. They'll just be doing so on less secure platforms. And if people want to buy those tickets, they'll also do so, but they'll be doing it on less secure sites. So that would be the biggest concern with how the law is now.
6: I'm having a little bit of trouble right now hearing Jay Goldberg. He's the Canadian Affairs Manager at the Consumer Choice Center. So we'll try to get him closer to a window, or perhaps we can get him on a better line. I guess my question to the listeners this afternoon is, do you have an issue with people buying tickets for $64,000 per seat? For example, and I think we have Jay back here, if people want to pay that much money to go to the World Cup opener against Bosnia and Herzegovina, shouldn't they be allowed to do that? Shouldn't the free market be able to decide if people have the money and they feel inclined to spend it that way? Is that not okay?
11: I mean, I certainly think that people should be allowed to spend the money if they've got the money. But we've seen cases again before internationally where when you bring these caps in and people are willing to spend the money, they'll spend it in other places. So I was talking, I think, a little bit before when we had the trouble there about in Australia, folks spent $240,000 buying fake tickets to Taylor Swift's Eras Tour. So people are willing to put a lot of money on the table for these kinds of events. And unfortunately, if you can't do that through a legal mechanism, they're going to do it through an illegal way.
6: When did the ticket prices in Ontario and in Canada in general really start to explode in the resale market?
11: They've certainly exploded in the last few years. But one of the things we have to think about too with the way that this new law is going to be implemented is that Ticketmaster has an 80% market share over where tickets are sold right now. And there was just a recent court case in the United States that said that Ticketmaster had an unfair monopoly over the marketplace. And so I think one of the things we have to be concerned about too is with this new law coming into place, that actually base price tickets could end up going up because Ticketmaster has a monopoly. Now, of course, we hear the stories in the media about examples of events like this where it's the World Cup and it's a crazy amount of money. But for every World Cup event that we know about, there are hundreds, if not thousands, of examples of, you know, small town concerts and things like that where people actually do just go and buy face value tickets. Those prices are going to go up as a result of the new law.
6: A SeatGeek executive, that's a website where tickets can be resold, was criticizing the new law in Ontario, essentially saying that this is going to force fans who really want to go to an event into other murkier areas, for example, going on to social media, maybe Facebook or other websites where there is no guarantee that the tickets are legitimate, paying huge face value prices, or, you know, inflated prices, I should say, and then potentially getting scammed. I wonder what you think of that criticism.
11: It's a very fair criticism, and it's actually a huge issue. There was a study done in Ireland that showed that 14% of people buying tickets in Ireland, where there's a similar law in place, were showing up to concerts and finding out that their tickets were fake. And if you buy tickets on Facebook Marketplace or a WhatsApp group or some other place like that, there's no guarantee, of course, that you're going to get your money back, whereas if you use somewhere like SeatGeek or StubHub, of course, there is a fail-safe mechanism where if you had a fake ticket, you would get the refund. So that's the concern, is that you're going to end up seeing a big explosion of the black market here. You're going to end up seeing people buying tickets in non-safe places, and people end up losing out on lots of money. And it's not just, you know, one or two people. As I said, the study showed it's about 14% of people going to concerts or sporting events. That's not a negligible number. That's pretty significant.
6: To your point, Jay Goldberg, it was widespread at Coachella this year. People were spending $2,000 or $3,000 for what they thought was going to be access at the first weekend of Coachella or the second weekend. And then a lot of people showed up to the music festival and they thought they had a real wristband or a ticket and it meant nothing. It wasn't registered and they couldn't even get in. They got scammed.
11: Yeah, so that's the huge concern about this new law. Again, for every example that you have of, and of course there's egregious examples, you can think of the Blue Jays playoff run where the tickets are really expensive too. And I understand that people are frustrated and want to go to the games, of course, but for every example you have of these big events, you have hundreds, if not thousands, examples of smaller events where people want to resell their tickets maybe for $5 or $10 over face value, and they're not allowed to do that. And so you're going to have these smaller events where people are buying potentially fake tickets as well because they're just not able to get the real tickets. And so for every example we have, you know, that the government likes to point to the Blue Jays example, they want to point to the World Cup. These are really big events, but they don't happen all the time. And, you know, for every time the Blue Jays, you know, go to the World Series, well, there's 162 games a year they play that are regular games. And so this law is going to affect every single game. It's going to affect every single concert. It's going to affect every single sporting event. And you're going to have these black market experiences for all of them, unfortunately.
6: Great to hear from you once again, Jay. Appreciate the time today.
11: Thank you so much.
6: Jay Goldberg, Canadian Affairs Manager at the Consumer Choice Center.
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6: The Ottawa Mission is speaking out about the provincial decision to shut down supervised consumption sites. Peter Tilley is the CEO. He'll join us in just moments here. But I'll let you know that the shelter posted on Blue Sky, we're about to lose a critical layer of protection for our community's most vulnerable members, and we cannot afford to let this infrastructure disappear. It goes on to say on their website that they now have an email campaign citing that heart hubs and supervised consumption and treatment sites are not interchangeable and that one does not actually replace the other. Peter Tilley joins us now. Hi, Peter. Thanks so much for coming on the show.
2: No problem at all. Thanks for having me, Christy.
6: When did this campaign begin?
2: Well, we've been working with our partners from Ottawa Inner City Health and the Oasis at the Sandy Hill Community Health Center since this announcement first came. It was disappointing, not a surprise, given that the site in Somerset closed last year. So we've been in consultation regularly and looking at ways. And unfortunately, much of it is watching the ship that's sailing out of the harbor because the decision seems to have been made. And it'd be appealing to this government to possibly reconsider that position because lives are at stake. Treatment for people who suffer from addiction is at stake as well, too. So it's unfortunate, and it will certainly have an impact on our shelter and on our sector and our community that we serve.
6: What specifically has led to this call, the push on the provincial government to reverse the supervised consumption site closures? What are you seeing on the ground?
2: So we're already seeing people who are no longer using the site that Inner City Health runs, the Trailer 2 program that's at the Shepherds of Good Hope, which has been serving many people in the community. As they're educating the workers, they're educating people. Things are going to change after midnight on June 12th. As we begin June 13th, you better start making other arrangements. So what we see coming up will be people who – we have several people who stay at the Ottawa Mission who do go down there and frequent that site off of King Edward and Murray area to inject drugs so they can be safe. They suffer from addiction. They suffer sometimes from mental health issues that are combined with the addiction, but they certainly don't have a death wish. So they want to inject safely, and maybe that day will come where they'll have the treatment where they can move towards being free of substance free. But in the meantime, they don't have a death wish. They want to stay alive, and then they'll come back to the mission. Well, they won't be going down there now. They'll probably be going to a parking lot or somewhere else. We are going to be vigilant ourselves, the Shepherds of Salvation Army, for people actually be injecting on our premises, which we don't permit, but they may feel they have no other choice. The other thing is they will be injecting around the shelter because all our workers, as people know, our frontline staff and others carry naloxone kits. And with this darn toxic drug supply that's out there with fentanyl now, we do want to make sure we're accessible to keep people alive. So we will be vigilant on our rounds once these sites close. So we expect more people will be injecting drugs in the community elsewhere, as we've seen in the Somerset ward.
6: Joined right now by Peter Tilley, who's the head of the Ottawa Mission. It's calling on the province to reverse the closure of supervised consumption sites. I do want to talk about the province's rationale, Peter, because, as you know, the health minister called them a failed experiment. They said this hasn't been working, that if supervised consumption sites were going to work, that they would have by now, and that it is better to move to this different approach of heart hubs to try to connect people to social services, to get them addiction help, etc. What do you think about the heart hub model?
2: It's a great model.
6: You support the Heart Hubs, but you just don't want to see these other sites close.
2: Yeah, we definitely support the Heart Hubs. They're great. We're seeing some successes. I've heard, somebody speak, one of the senior staff members from the Heart Hub in the Somerset Ward, about how a surprising amount of people who were using the supervised consumption sites actually did want to transition out, did want to move towards abstinence or some form of supports where they could beat their addiction. I think I heard a number of over 50%, closer to 60%, and that was comforting to hear that many people did want to move out of addiction and through the Heart Hubs be provided those support services so they could move into housing. But in the meantime, people are still going to be injecting drugs, and to remove the support networks that can bring people back to life, to have nursing professionals and peers on site who can bring people back to life, if the drug supply that's going around is toxic and very unfortunate. The days of when OxyContin, I was on the board of Ottawa Public Health when Dr. David Williams, the Ontario health representative, spoke and said, we've removed OxyContin. We've cracked down on the over-prescribing doctors, on the the pharmacists that were providing the supply. And 9 months later, this toxic drug fentanyl came along. It kills people, and we need these services to keep people alive until we can somehow get fentanyl off the market, Christy.
6: Peter Tilley, knowing how critical and skeptical the provincial government is of these supervised consumption sites, if they don't take a U-turn on this, what do you think will happen?
2: Well, people will suffer and people will die, and that is the reality. Again, I was on the Board of Health when this was first being considered, these sites, and I was struck by a gentleman's testimony who said, I'm an addict. He was hooked on heroin then, and he said, I don't have a death wish. I want to inject safely. I want to go to a place where I can inject it safely and then go back to my apartment. And he had lost a roommate who had injected in the washroom at home. Just recently, he had shared that with us, and it really struck me that there's no death wish here. These are people who suffer from childhood trauma or whatever else has led them to numb.
6: Peter, do you think you have an audience in Premier Doug Ford in this government based on how they've expressed themselves on this?
2: Well, he has changed his position on things before, and he's showed
6: that
2: flexibility, and that's why we're putting out this appeal. He shares his family history of what he went through with his brother, and my heart goes out to Rob and what he struggled with, and Rob Ford in that. So let's hope maybe there is a consideration to reconsider from the provincial government on this issue.
6: I always appreciate the time. Thanks very much, Peter.
2: Great. Thank you for having me.
6: Peter Tilley, the CEO of the Ottawa Mission.
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6: For Canadians, the Victoria Day long weekend is the unofficial kickoff to summer. 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I'm so happy that it's finally arrived. 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Happy Thursday.
25: Hello to you, too, although I'm sitting outside right now wondering why I'm not dressed more warmly.
6: How cold is it there?
25: It's about 7 degrees. What the heck happened?
6: It's 12 here right now. I'm looking at the overnight temp, and we're not at 10 degrees yet. I know. I'm like, Carson Arthur says 10 degrees. 10
25: you
6: degrees.
25: Gotta wait.
6: 10 degrees. I chant it to myself. And I'm looking on Saturday night. It hits a high of 12, or pardon me, a low of 12. But then it goes down to 7 again on Sunday. So does that mean we can't plant until long weekend Monday?
25: Okay, so here's the deal, and here's what I'm doing. So right now I'm taking tomatoes from the inside, outside all day, putting them back inside at night to get them hardened off. I'm going to put things in the ground on Saturday. However, I'm going to put my tomato cages around the tomatoes, and if it goes to that 7 degrees that they're calling for, I'm going to wrap them up. I'm just going to cover them up. They're going to be in ground, but they're going to be covered. That should be enough to get them through this little bit of cold that's still in the forecast for next week.
6: If I come home from the cottage on Monday and it's a high of 25 in the day and only a low of 15 overnight, I should be good to go on Monday, though.
25: You are so good to go. You can even plant those hot peppers. We will have no jalapeno burn this year.
6: Oh, my gosh. My peppers were so hot last year after they stunted, of course, and then I had to replant them. But, you know, I'm really excited for gardening season. 1-800-580-CFRA. Any tips to get people started? Where they should begin this weekend?
25: Yeah, this weekend is all about soil preparation. We know 2026 is going to be a hot one. Let's just be prepared this year for it, which means lots of manure, lots of garden compost, put straw on top of your beds. Anything you can do now to get the fiber there for the water retention is going to be key to getting you through the season ahead.
6: Okay, I've got our first caller, Marcel in Carlingwood. Hey, that's my neighborhood. Go ahead, you're live on CFRA.
29: Hi, my question is about rose midges. I haven't had blooms for the last 2 years, and I finally figured out it's those darn little bugs. Any ideas?
25: Yeah, absolutely. They are pesky. I am not a fan of them either. So diatomaceous powder is going to be your friend here. It's just ground seashells. It's safe for you, safe for the birds, for all the other stuff, but the midges do not like it. So when your buds start to form up, dust your plants with that rose powder, and it often has diatomaceous already built in. That's going to solve the problem.
29: Okay, give it a try.
25: Easy. Fingers crossed, and get lots of phosphorus, lots of high middle number fertilizer, because that's really going to encourage lots of blooms for you this year.
29: Thank you.
6: All right, there you go. That's Marcel in Carlingwood, 613-521-8255. Amy in Armprior said, yay, Carson is back. Carson, a tree planted itself on the edge of one of my gardens. I neglected to remove it for so long that I couldn't pull it up or dig it out. So now I've chopped it down. How do I deal with the stump?
25: Oh, boy, and that happens to everybody, myself included. My mother-in-law's got a juniper grown right in the middle of a patch that shouldn't be. So here's the deal. This type of fostering happens all the time to every kind of garden. When you've neglected it, you've gotten the roots to be more established, the only way to get rid of them is to really smother them. So I'm glad you chopped it down, but let's flatten a cardboard box, put the cardboard box over the top, put mulch on top of the cardboard box, and we're going to leave it that way for the season. Because it's on the edge of your garden, you might want to scallop or remove some of the grass just to shape the bed a little bit better, but that box is going to stop any suckers from coming up. And that's going to be the key to solving your problem.
6: Is that a thing with juniper trees in general where they just naturally propagate? They plant themselves, or is that any tree?
25: Yeah, junipers are notorious because they've got those tasty little berries that the birds love to eat. So the bird eats the berries, and then the berry comes out the back end all over the place. So you end up with junipers happening, you know, up to 25 feet away from the plant. And it's pretty common. I mean, I've seen it all the time.
6: Question from me as we wait for our next caller. I can see that Chris is screening someone right now. Do you have to put cages on your tomatoes?
25: Have to? No. But if you're like me and you don't like tomatoes flopping over in the garden and kind of hanging on the ground, then the cages give them support. And it's specifically the indeterminate varieties. So if you buy a tomato that produces tomatoes all summer long, they will keep growing, sometimes 4, 5, 6 feet tall. So if they don't have the support, they're just going to flop. They'll grow fine that way, but it really kind of messes up the other things that you want to plant, your companion planting.
6: Even though I've been waiting to do backyard gardening for this weekend, Victoria Day. Last weekend, my husband went out and we dumped the old oil out of the lawnmower and we replaced it, got some new gasoline, and we mowed the lawn because, you know, Carson, I've got two big dogs and one of them leaves moose patties in the backyard. So that baby was fertilized and the lawn was getting long. And then I saw some of our neighbors that had signs up, no mow May, save the bumblebees, save the pollinators. And I felt like Cruella de Vil, like I felt like the villain of the neighborhood, when in reality, I have pollinator plants. I've got pollinator flowers, and I have really cute bumblebees that amble around my backyard all summer. What's your take on no mow May? People can be pretty militant about it.
25: Ready to set the record straight? I am anti-no mow May.
6: I love you for that.
25: A collective gasp around. So no mow May started in the UK. They have a very different type of lawn grass that they use. The Kentucky Blue, that's the dominant grass in our area. If you do not mow it and keep it maintained, not only do you run into issues with self-seeding, but all of the invasive weeds like creeping Charlie, crabgrass, all the bad guys grow up and get better established in our lawns. As much as we want to protect our pollinators, and I am a big fan of that too, they're already out of the ground. They are not in the grass. As soon as we get daytime temperatures above 5, 6, 7 degrees, those bumblebees are already up. They're doing their thing. They're not in the lawn. So this idea of not cutting the grass is actually a negative impact to our neighborhoods. I love the intention. Protect the plants, protect our beneficial pollinators, but let's be smart about the choices we make in our outdoor spaces.
6: Plus, you can pick other flowers. I've got some purple ones in my backyard, and the bumblebees love it. They come, they flock to it. I don't know what that is, milkweed?
25: Yeah, it could be milkweed. There's a few things that would be purple. Phlox I've seen up popping all over the place. Grape hyacinths are up. I mean, the idea that your dandelions are the only food that feeds the bumblebees at this time of year is kind of false. In fact, the first food that the bumblebees are after are actually witch hazel or the catkins on your birch trees and willow trees. So I love the dandelions. I love not spraying them, but just honestly, it's not worth the mess if you get bindweed or crabgrass or any of the bad things in your lawn.
6: Yanish in Ottawa has a question about squirrels. Go ahead. Hi, Yanish. You're live with Carson.
3: Hi.
6: Arthur. Go ahead.
3: I'd like to know how you rub it for the squirrels on the garden.
6: How you get rid of them?
3: Squirrels on the backyard and my garden.
25: So the squirrels are all over the place, are they, Yanish?
3: Yes.
6: Big time.
25: What are they eating right now?
3: Excuse me?
25: What are they eating? What are they doing in your backyard?
3: I have no clue, but he's throwing the soil, you know, and is looking for something. I don't know, but there's lots of them there.
25: Right. Okay. So squirrels don't like sound. So putting up wind chimes or anything that moves irregularly works really well. They don't like products like bone meal, which is a fantastic fertilizer. You can put that down. If it's in your grass, look for something called blood meal. Blood meal is a fantastic fertilizer for the lawn. The squirrels hate it. So put down things that help your garden, but at the same time, keep the squirrels away. And that's the best way to go.
6: And you had another question, Yanish, about your grass.
3: Yeah, is that fancy side. You know, I have a stone on that garden, and there's that lots of grass there, and it's hard to cut it. So I don't know how I remove it, you know.
25: Right. Okay. So there's a couple of ways to do that. The first, a string trimmer is always going to be the easiest. So that's one of those, they call them the weed whacker often. So that'll let you get into other spaces. If the grass is in an area that you don't want it, the most organic way to get rid of it is something called horticultural vinegar. And you're going to spray it on the grass when it's hot, dry, and sunny out. That will kill the grass in those areas right down to the roots. And then maybe you can plant something that will grow and creep in that area that you don't have to maintain.
6: Question here from somebody who's not named. Thanks, Yanish, for calling in. What's the most difficult thing that you've ever tried to grow, Carson?
25: The most difficult thing.
6: I don't know if they mean fruit or vegetable or plant, but you can.
25: Yeah, we all have those things that don't work out. I have terrible luck with poppies. I want to grow poppies. I think poppies are beautiful. I drive by other people's gardens and the poppies are gorgeous. I can't grow poppies, and I don't know why. There's no logic. I just can't do it.
6: And they're stunning when they come in.
25: Yeah, just stab the fork right in my eye with that one. Thank you for that. That's great. Yeah.
6: Okay. Well, you know, for me, what I do every single summer, because I'm delusional, is I always plant cilantro, and then it bolts immediately. And I'm looking at the temperatures this weekend, and I'm thinking, do I even bother?
25: Okay, so here's the trick on cilantro, and this is where people get it wrong all the time. Cilantro says it's full sun. Don't be fooled. Put cilantro in a spot that only gets morning sun, just until about 10 or 11 in the morning. That's it. If it's in shade all afternoon, that's what stops it from bolting.
6: Perfect. Bob in Barrhaven, you're the last caller. Go ahead. You're live with Carson.
0: Hey, thank you very much. I have Creeping Charlie. I dug up my whole lawn, and it came back, and then I tried that weed killer stuff, and it keeps coming back. Any thoughts?
25: Coming back. Yeah. There's a product called Adios. It's available out of the Montreal area, Canadian-made product. It's a bio-herbicide. It is the only herbicide that I use specifically for Creeping Charlie because, again, it's much better for the environment, doesn't kill off the other plants. The key, though, is you have to spray it when it's hot and dry. So we know that June, July are going to be hot, dry months this year, so plan on picking a week where there's no rain in the forecast. You spray Adios on your Creeping Charlie. You're going to wait 3 days. You spray it one more time. It does amazing things at getting rid of that weed.
0: Awesome. Thank you.
6: All right. That's Bob in Barrhaven. Carson Arthur, thank you so much for patiently taking all those questions. Happy gardening this weekend. I hope the sun comes out for you.
25: Happy going to the cottage for you. I hope it comes out for you, too.
6: I know. All right. Carson Arthur joining us on the show. Well, now that I've said that I'm going to the cottage, it won't. It'll be like monsoon season.
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4: If you're still looking for plans this weekend, you can catch Barhaven Rib Fest and Poutine Fest through Monday at Clark Fields Park. 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Make sure you are hungry before you head to that one. Your options literally sound endless. Also, coming up tomorrow, Atletico Ottawa takes on the Halifax Wanderers at TD Place. It's also

0: And that's Moldovan folk rapper Satoshi, who's currently competing tonight in the Eurovision Song Contest finale. This is the Canadian Press. In sports, the Montreal Canadiens can advance to the NHL's Eastern Conference Final tonight with a win over the Buffalo Sabres.
1: Montreal holds a 3-2 lead in the best-of-seven conference semifinal. Rookie Ivan Demidov scored his first career playoff goal on Thursday to help the Habs beat the Sabres 6-3 in Buffalo, New York. The series winner will face the Carolina Hurricanes, who already swept the Philadelphia Flyers out of the second round of the playoffs. From the Canadian Press, I'm David Augustine.
0: Macklin Celebrini scored twice and added an assist to lead Canada to a 6-0 win over Italy today at the World Hockey Championship. Canada's Sarah Mitten has won a bronze medal in women's shot put at a Diamond League stop in China. And the NBA will reveal this season's most valuable player tomorrow. Canada's Shai Gilgeous-Alexander is the reigning MVP. He's one of three finalists up for the award this season. From the Canadian Press, I'm Lisa Laporte.
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7: Who at this table, and my hand is already up, has gone down the rabbit hole of videos proclaiming that the end is near with AI moving into our everyday lives in some way, shape, or form.
8: Oh my gosh, right, Melissa? Oh, I'm obsessed.
5: Yeah, me too.
8: You hear about all these experts, these AI experts who are saying, oh no, it's just terrible. Now, there are those experts who say half the workforce of the world will disappear in like a year or less. And you know what? None of these claims can be substantiated, of course.
5: Geoffrey Hinton, the British Canadian Nobel Prize winner for physics, who is known as the godfather of AI, left Google so he can speak more freely about artificial intelligence and even has some concerns about the rapid growth of this transformative technology.
8: So whatever questions you may have, and I know here at this table, we all have many.
5: We do.
8: One thing is for sure. The more you can learn about AI, the better off you will be. There's a program in the city of Ottawa that is helping young people become more proficient with the digital world. The federal government recently renewed the CanCode program, one that helps build digital literacy, problem-solving skills, and confidence that youth need. And joining us today is Jennifer Flanagan, CEO of Actua. Good morning to you, Jennifer.
9: Good morning.
8: So this notice that the federal government is renewing CanCode is such good news for Actua. Tell us about Actua and tell us about CanCode.
9: So, I mean, we are thrilled by this announcement. It could not come at a better time. We know digital skills are so important for youth. So Actua works across the country to make sure that all youth have the opportunity to engage in science and technology, to build those skills, to build the confidence. And CanCode helps organizations like Actua do that good work, specifically to make sure that we're engaging youth that otherwise would not have the opportunity to engage. So we do a lot of work with girls and young women, with youth in rural remote communities, Black youth, Indigenous youth. So youth that are underrepresented in these fields and continue to be.
8: So if youth are sitting in a classroom right now, you can help them?
9: Yes. Yeah, so we support a network of university partners across the country. They go in and help teachers to make these digital skills come alive in the classroom. Right now, we are obviously talking a lot about AI. So CanCode program will support new AI content to get into classrooms.
8: Okay. So Jennifer, right now, many parents are worried about their children online and online safety. What can you say to that? How can you speak to that?
9: So rightly so, we're seeing a lot of issues with online safety. Part of countering online safety issues is to prepare youth with the skills to know what to do to, one, keep themselves safe. But if they encounter issues, they are going to be much better equipped to deal with those issues. So we're engaging youth, we're engaging the parents, we're engaging teachers to help them have kids be online, but to do it in a safe way.
10: And so Actua is out there teaching kids skills and helping teachers teach those kids skills within the digital landscape. Now, I'm wondering about this. Is there concern that coding skills, which is something that is taught at Actua, will be rendered obsolete with the growing advent of AI?
9: Yes. So that is definitely a concern. There's so many things that are of concern in the space of AI. One, we're still going to need people to know how to code. But this makes it far more accessible to others. So we're, coding is only one aspect of digital skills. So we're teaching kids to use the technology, but there's a whole bunch of other skills that we know, like you mentioned, problem solving and being creative, using good judgment. Those are all really an important part of CanCode and the work that we're doing. So it goes far beyond coding.
10: It does go beyond coding.
9: It does.
10: That is true. And you are obviously, Actua is keeping up with the, there's rapid change.
9: Changing
10: rapid
9: every day.
10: Change.
9: Yeah, it'll be changed by the time I get back to you.
10: Yes, absolutely. Jennifer Flanagan, CEO of Actua, thank you so much for stopping by. Really appreciate your time this morning.
9: My pleasure.
7: That time of year again. You're just enjoying an evening in the backyard with some friends and you hear the dreaded buzzing. Yes, those mosquitoes, they're back. Here to tell us about how we can keep those pests away so we can enjoy the outdoors, Tom Bourne from Nutrilon and Mosquito.Buzz. Good morning to you.
11: Good morning, Will.
7: So are you already starting to see and hear the buzzing around where you are? Are you starting to get that right now already?
11: We are starting to see them. This is going to be one of these bumper seasons when the amount of mosquitoes we're going to get is actually going to be incredible, because this year we have some unique things and we have so much rainfall that's happening, more rain again today. And then with that, we have the flooding that's taking place and nothing's drying out properly. So we have all this standing water, and mosquitoes love standing water. When the mosquitoes find that standing water, whether it be in your room or your yard or wherever, they're going to lay eggs, and that's going to be a big problem for everybody. So yes, it is starting, but more to come.
7: We don't love those stats, but we love that you're here to help us ease some of that. So the first thing we're going to talk about is get your yard back. So what does that mean?
11: Well, get your yard back means that there are services out there like us that can come out and put a barrier around your property and help you enjoy your yard, not have any and very few mosquitoes in the yard. But what it means as well is there's certain things that you have to do which in your yard, which is make sure all this standing water, which I spoke about before, is gone. Because as soon as you start leaving some kids' toys that have water in it, or some old pails that have water in it, or even indentations in the lawn that have water in it, the mosquitoes in that area are going to start to breed. And a female mosquito, although they only live for about 2 to 4 weeks, they'll have 5 to 10 batches of eggs a year. When you take 5 to 10 and they'll lay 100 to 300 eggs in each one of those batches. So when you look at all that, you could have 1 to 3,000 eggs on your property any given time just by not maintaining a property. So what we do is we come out and get a perimeter on your property, make sure that the mosquitoes aren't coming in from other areas, and then we help you with your interior to make sure that you're getting rid of that standing water.
7: I love that. So you talked about standing water. Is that for specific mosquitoes that you're talking about here?
11: Yeah, for mosquitoes. What people tend to think about is they think, okay, a service can come by and just take care of the ones that are on the outside. But there's so many things a person can do on the inside of the yard to make sure that they can use the yard to its fullest. And that's not always, if they don't do these things, then they're not going to be able to use the yard to the fullest, because they're going to just be increasing the population of the mosquitoes.
7: Got it. Okay, so when you take a look at mosquitoes, that's a hot topic, but especially over the last few years, ticks have just taken off with where they're at, and long grass especially.
11: Yeah, ticks are a huge problem now, and we go back 10 years ago, and it really wasn't. We had very few customers that needed that. We didn't hear much about Lyme disease and things like that ticks spread. And then 5 years ago, it started to take off a bit, and now, of course, it's just so prevalent, and they're all over the place. And what's happening is because the temperatures are warmer now, and the ticks are coming up from the south, especially the black-legged tick, and they're there's just so many more than was before. A tick is a spider, and a tick, when it it overwinters, and what I mean by that is it doesn't die over the winter time, but in the spring, when the temperatures get above 4 degrees, the ticks start to move around. When you start walking through some long grasses or whatever, then the tick is going to be able to detect a blood meal, and whether it's your pet or your kid or an adult, they're going to jump on, latch on, and then they're going to bite. And when they bite, they insert that saliva, which gives you the disease. Not all ticks have diseases, but enough of them that it is going to be a problem. So what people can do on that is to make sure that they're looking at their yard, and if they have long grasses, either get a service, which we have, 3 applications a year for ticks, or cut down the long grasses, make sure their yard is well maintained so that the ticks don't have a nice place to hide.
7: Is there anything else that we should be doing when we're taking a look at ticks, or just maybe if we go through a walk in the forest or something, should we be checking ourselves?
11: Yeah, absolutely. When you're coming out of that walk, you're not going to see them when you're there, but certainly before you go back in the house or whatever is to inspect yourself well. And even later on in the day when you're showering, whatever, that you're inspecting, because they're so small, you can't see them very well. And then all of a sudden you will notice them. So doing that inspection personally and on your pets is really, really important.
7: Oh, mosquito season is here. Talking about tick season. This is not something that we love to talk about, but we're lucky to have someone like you provide with some details to ease that pressure. Tom, so thanks so much for coming in this morning.
11: Thanks for listening.
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0: All right, it is the headline that nobody wanted to read in 2026. A deadly hantavirus outbreak on a cruise ship sparking fears of another global pandemic.
1: And with reports of fatalities and stories of people being monitored across four continents, the world shuddered at the thought of another pandemic the likes of COVID-19.
2: Here in Canada, the threat has landed on our doorstep. At the time of this recording, at least half a dozen Canadians are being monitored for the hantavirus.
0: I spoke to an infectious disease specialist who broke down the facts behind the Andine strain and whether or not we need to be concerned. Let's bring in Dr. Isaac Bogosh this morning. He is an infectious disease physician based in Toronto. Good morning to you.
3: Hey, good morning.
0: I think the first important question I want to ask you is, as a Canadian, should we be fearful of a potential outbreak across the country?
3: Listen, I think the key thing here is to manage by fact. People will feel however it is they want to feel, but let's at least guide those feelings based on data. We currently have a small outbreak to date. It's the first time there's been an outbreak of this particular virus on a cruise ship, but there have been outbreaks of this particular virus, this exact virus. In the past, all of those outbreaks have been quelled with routine public health measures, which is exactly what we're seeing done right now here in Canada. The key here is that we have to ensure that all of those global partners, this is a bit more complicated because people went from this ship and are going back to multiple countries. We have to make sure that all of the global partners are doing the same thing that Canada's doing to ensure that there's no further transmission.
0: Doctor, can you remind us again about what the hantavirus actually is and how it impacts our health?
3: Yeah, this is fortunately a rare virus. It's an umbrella term. There's lots of different types of hantaviruses found all over the world. We even have our own type of hantavirus here in Canada and have about 3 to 5 cases per year in Canada. This is the particular type of hantavirus found in South America. It's in rodents. And what happens is people accidentally get infected by inhaling aerosolized viral particles. And those particles are in the stool or in the urine of rodents. So you imagine there might be an attic or a barn or a shed that has some rodents in it. You're cleaning it out, the shed, you're sweeping up or brooming up an area, and you aerosolize those particles. You don't know it, and you accidentally breathe it in. After an incubation period of 1 to 4 weeks, sometimes a little bit longer, people can get very, very sick. Again, fortunately, it's rare. However, it can cause a very, very severe illness with mortality rates of 20% or higher. And then with this particular type of hantavirus that's in South America, we know that there can be transmission from person to person, which is exactly what we're seeing now.
0: And you look at that, you know, that mortality rate can be a really concerning number. What are some of those symptoms that we should start to be aware of if you are thinking of the hantavirus?
3: Well, for starters, the vast majority of people won't get this. It's extraordinarily rare. And, you know, based on how transmissible it is, it's unlikely that it's going to cause a very large outbreak. There will be more cases. There absolutely will be more cases of this because of the long incubation period and the number of people that were exposed. But I think it would be very unusual for this to continue on and on and on and on. Having said that, the initial symptoms are pretty nonspecific. Flu-like illness, you know, fever, fatigue, muscle aches and pains. But the key feature is it causes what's known as a cardiopulmonary syndrome, which is a profound illness where people have significant shortness of breath, sometimes a cough, but they really can't oxygenate their blood. The vast majority of people who have this will be seen in a hospital, likely in an intensive care unit with oxygen support.
0: And doctor, I feel like it's just, you know, it's really difficult for people to not compare this with COVID. What can you tell us about the differences between the concern level? I know you've talked about how rare it is, but just to give people a little bit of peace of mind.
3: Totally different virus, not as transmissible as COVID. We've known about this virus for 30 years, this particular virus for 30 years. There have been outbreaks of this virus in the past. They've been quelled with routine public health measures. The outbreaks range in size from, you know, tens to a few dozen people. And again, it can be very serious, but it's remarkably rare, and all the outbreaks in the past have been quelled with routine public health measures, which are being taken right now.
0: Infectious disease expert Dr. Isaac Bogosh, really appreciate your time right now. We know you're a busy man handling this. Have a great day, my friend. Last year, Quick Start Early Intervention for Autism was able to fund 100 diagnostic assessments for children under the age of 24 months, allowing them to access free parenting coaching programs. They can't offer this without the help of the community. Suzanne Jacobson is the founder and president of Quick Start, and she joins us this morning to tell us a little bit more about what they do. Good morning to you.
4: Good morning, Will.
0: I think this is such a wonderful program that you're bringing into the community. Tell me a little bit about what your mission statement is.
4: So what we want to do is we don't want wait times. We want families to understand what autism is or even signs of autism or developmental delay and identify their child early, pay attention to it, and then start acting on it.
0: And you talk about early intervention. Why is it so important? And what have you seen when you look at the statistics of being able to have that diagnostic a little bit earlier as opposed to later on in life?
4: So what we see is it's literally life-changing to get in there right away because often autism's a communication disorder and the child can't communicate. So when it's not intuitive how to engage your child, and when you can engage professionals right away at the beginning giving tips and teach you how you need to engage with your child, you can imagine the child sees you understand them. The parent's very rewarded because they understand, the child understands the parent, and being able to communicate is huge.
0: I mean, how can people get involved? Because you have a wonderful golf tournament. I know it may be a little bit rain-filled today, but looking ahead to some brighter days in the future, tell me about that charity event happening.
4: Yeah, so we have on the Monday, the 15th of June, it's our 13th year at Camelot Golf and Country Club, a private golf course, so it's a great opportunity to play on their golf course. It overlooks the Ottawa River. It is just gorgeous there. And Camelot has chosen us as their charity of choice. This is our 13th year with them, and we have raised over $1 million during that time to be able to help the families.
0: That's so amazing. And, you know, people can sign up to get involved to really help what you're trying to accomplish. When you look at the last few years, let's take it back to 5-10 years ago up to this point, where are you seeing the demand continue to rise from?
4: So the demand is when a parent's concerned about their child, the system's very complex and hard to navigate and get through. There's long wait times. It's a 2-year wait for a diagnostic assessment, way, way too long. And so what we want to do is help. We want to have the parent contact us, let us know what their concerns are, and then we if we can, we will fund the diagnostic assessment. We're not a government-funded agency. All our funding comes from fundraising and grants.
0: Important information. Suzanne, I want to thank you for coming on and sharing that with us today, especially given the need for what you've seen over the last little while.
4: So please give us a call, sign up. We're nearing full, but we have sponsorships, and we'd love to have you come join us.
0: And it's a wonderful course. Thanks so much for your time today.
4: Okay, thank you for having me on. Appreciate it.
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0: question for y'all. What's your favorite road trip song? Melissa?
1: Well, my daughter would say Barbie Girl.
0: Over and over.
1: Absolutely.
2: And, over. And you know that the kids have full control.
1: Oh, so 100%.
2: Oh, man. You know, I'm just going to go classic. It's called The Great Escape by Boys Like Girls, one of my pop punk bands that I love.
1: Yeah. Very nice.
2: Naturally.
0: Rosie? I love that. I would have to say Snoop Dogg.
2: Oh, yeah.
0: And Ain't Nothing But a G Thing.
1: Oh,
0: baby.
1: Yeah.
0: So you're like just sitting back in the car.
1: You
0: just
1: a low ride.
2: And if, right. If you watch our show, you know that we always have such different answers. So here we go again.
0: And what's your favorite road trip snack, Melissa?
1: Well, oh my snacks, God. I have snacks. To go with something that's not messy. So I don't like chips and crackers because then it's just full crumbs in my back teeth.
0: Yes, yes.
1: So we go with pouches. So like an applesauce pouch or like a fruit snack pouch because that usually doesn't get anywhere.
0: Okay.
1: And it's easy to clean and maintain.
2: I'm going to say I primarily don't ever eat, but what I do love on road trips is coffee.
1: Yeah.
2: You know, like I love my coffee. So I'll say that's my snack.
0: There you go. I'm not a coffee drinker, but on a road trip, if I'm driving, I need the coffee.
2: There it is.
0: And okay. So we're talking footwear here. Yeah. On your road trip, do you prefer running shoes or sandals?
1: I it depends. If I'm flying, sandals, road trip, definitely usually sneakers. Mm-hmm. I kind of alternate just because you have to take your shoes off sometimes at the airport. So I always go sandals. Anyways, funny story though, we went camping as kids once. We were gone for a week and I was about 14 and I jumped into our family van with no shoes on. I don't know why I did this, but like I jumped in the van, no shoes, didn't think twice about it. And when we got out of the van to go to use the restroom 2 hours post trip, I realized I didn't have one pair of shoes.
0: Yikes.
1: I asked my mom, did you pack my shoes? And she looked at me like,
0: no.
1: You're 14. You pack your own shoes.
2: Love it.
1: So I had no shoes camping. It was great. Well, now that we got those items checked off our list, I spoke to a road trip warrior from CAA who had a ton of helpful tips to prep us for the big ride.
3: Caitlin Charter from CAA is here to help us get ready. And good morning to you.
4: Good morning.
3: I was saying with the long weekend, it's kind of like that unofficial kickoff to summer where as of this weekend, people start planning those road trips.
4: That's right. I think this is always the start. When the weather gets warmer,
3: yes.
4: It's time to hit the road. And
3: I think
4: there's still going to be a lot of people on the roads this summer.
3: Okay, great. What should people be planning if they are planning on hitting the road? What are some things they should do around their house to kind of get ready for those trips?
4: The main things, I think, in the day and age of social media, it's not a good idea to post pictures of your trip while you're gone,
3: right?
4: Because there's that safety risk.
3: Mm-hmm.
4: So always save your trips for or your photos for at the end of the trip.
3: Mm-hmm.
4: But there's things you can do around your house.
3: Okay.
4: Check to make sure, have someone coming into your house every 2 to 3 days, making sure there's no leaks, making sure there's nothing wrong or your fridge hasn't just suddenly died. So you
3: true.
4: Always want to have that protection.
3: Okay.
4: But having smart home devices around the house is great. It alerts you if anything's wrong. And then if you have a security company, you can call them if you see flooding, if there's a burglary, or if you need to alert a friend or a neighbor.
3: That's wonderful. Great advice. Let's talk about the car and getting our vehicles ready for those long road trips.
4: So I always plan on doing a few checklists. So I'm a checklist girl.
3: Yeah.
4: I love doing that.
3: Me too. And especially with kids. You need the checklist.
4: Exactly. It keeps you on track.
3: It does.
4: But I always say, check your battery.
3: Okay.
4: You don't want it to die in the middle of your road trip and be there. You always, if you have roadside assistance, we'll come in and we'll help you out.
3: Yeah.
4: But check your battery, do an oil change as well. Check your tire pressure.
3: Okay.
4: That's a big one.
3: Some great advice.
4: Mm-hmm.
3: Let's talk about, you know, maybe saving a few bucks when it comes to fuel because gas prices are a little crazy right now, but you have some great advice for us.
4: Yes. So with fuel savings, there's a few habits you can get into and some of it is regular maintenance. Doing an oil change will help with your vehicle.
3: Mm-hmm.
4: But even things like if you know you're going to be in a major city or going through a major city closer to your destination, pack lightly and then stock up in the city. Get your groceries, get all your necessities there. But there's other little things that you can do. So if you drive at a steady pace, you'll use less fuel consumption. Air conditioning, you can use up to 1/5 of your fuel just by blasting that AC on those hot days. If you can and you're driving slow, roll down your windows. And if not, then the ventilation system will bring in that cool air for you.
3: Oh, some great advice for us. You mentioned packing, tips for packing light. That's always my problem area.
4: And I always find take the outfits that are very lightweight.
3: Okay.
4: Things that you can multi-use. But for me and you as with kids, there's always all the medication. So I always try to bring a little bit of something, but not, you know, you bring light layers. That's mm-hmm. the main thing. And that will actually reduce the load in your vehicle, which will okay. also help save on fuel.
3: When it comes to itinerary, should people be making a plan and sticking to it and being rigid, or should there be some flexibility with that plan?
4: So I like to plan ahead.
3: Yeah.
4: So I know where the fuel stations are, where there's rest areas to get out, stretch the legs. I like looking for hidden gems, a fine diner, a neat hiking trail, waterfalls off the road, not too far, but close enough. So I do feel that you need some room for flexibility.
3: Right.
4: I know when you're saving gas, you don't want to go too far off. But traffic is inevitable, sorry, and so are delays. So you don't want to be so rigid that it's stressful.
3: Right. And kids as well. Sometimes you think, you know what, we can do a 2-hour stop. Yeah. And then they say, no, mommy, I have to pee. So then you're having to stop a lot earlier.
4: Exactly. So you finding those rest areas is key.
3: Yeah.
4: And with kids and even anyone, making sure you always have some medication on you is important. Okay. Because when you're in the car, kids don't feel great. Even a lot of adults.
3: It's true.
4: So having medication that will reduce that nausea, it will help make your road trip so much smoother.
3: Well, thank you so much for joining us today, because I know a lot of people are getting ready to hit the road this weekend.
4: Thank you
3: again. And you can head to the website getcaa.ca for more information. Mortgage brokers from across the country will be on Parliament Hill today to have a meeting with MPs. And joining us this morning, we have Lauren Vandenberg and Frank Napolitano. Good morning to you both.
5: Good morning.
3: Okay, let's talk about this big annual meeting that you have on Parliament Hill. Tell us what will be happening today.
5: Absolutely. So thanks for having us. It's great to be back. Mortgage Professionals Canada, our brokers, our lenders, our insurance partners, mortgage professionals just like Frank, are here today in Ottawa to meet on Parliament Hill with government and opposition representation to share some of the practical solutions that we have around improving the affordability challenges facing Canadians from coast to coast to coast, and to really share how we can help protect Canadians during this housing market.
3: And what would you like to hear from MPs in terms of having these conversations?
6: Well, as far as we're concerned, we just want them to understand what Canadians are going through on a day-to-day basis. Even double-income, hardworking couples are struggling to get across the finish line. You know, they're working and they barely have anything left over to do other things at the end. And we need, at least on the mortgage side, I believe, we need some more flexibility for Canadians to be able to stay in their homes, or for young Canadians to be able to get into home ownership.
3: Would you like to see some changes with the amortization of 30 years?
5: So yeah, we're actually here to yell about three things, politely, mind you. One is how to best combat mortgage fraud through a CRA-enabled, CRA-supported income verification tool. The other two are, just like you said, looking to extend 30-year amortizations for all insured mortgages, and also extending GST relief to all new homes, because putting more money back in the pockets of Canadian families, especially in this economy, especially in this cost of living crisis that we're seeing, it really is about leveling the playing field and making sure that there's a competitive market for our housing economy.
3: In terms of affordability, is this kind of the number one concern you're hearing from your customers day in, day out?
6: By far. I mean, people that are coming up for maturity that took out a mortgage 5 years ago, their number starts with a 1 or 2. Now they're having to go into a 4. And as much as payments don't double, most customers, when I talk to them, she goes, oh my God, we can't afford double the payments. They're not going to double, but $400 or $500 a month is $400 or $500.
3: Oh, yeah.
6: No, at the grocery store, a car payment. So all of a sudden,
3: daycare.
6: It does impact everything so much.
3: Absolutely. So what are you hoping to hear back from MPs today with these discussions?
5: We're hoping that they will be receptive and enthusiastic about, again, these practical solutions that we're offering, because I think what really will make the most difference for Canadians in their family budgets as they start planning for summer camp, like, do not get me started on the cost of summer camp, right? And being able to move forward and build on some of the really great momentum we've seen, whether it's income verification in the fall economic statement or the federal 2024 budget, there was really a lot of positive enthusiasm around that. And we're here to make sure that the government sort of keeps its foot on the pedal.
3: And can you elaborate more on what you're hoping to cover with fraud? Because you mentioned it, that's one of your concerns.
5: Yes. So fraud is probably our biggest concern right now in the market. We are seeing 30% fraud above and beyond what we saw pre-pandemic. Right. And for so many Canadians, no matter where they are in their home buying journey, it can be the largest and often the scariest financial purchase that they're going to make in their whole lives. And fraud undermines trust in the mortgage process. It drives up housing prices, and it hurts those honest Canadian home buyers who are looking to put a home and a roof over their family's head. So having a CRA-enabled income verification tool to help stamp out fraud virtually overnight would make a tremendous difference in not just the mortgage sector, but the housing market overall.
3: Amazing. Well, thank you both for taking time out of your busy day to join us this morning. We truly appreciate it. And of course, if you want more information, you get to head to the website mortgagebrokersottawa.com.
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0: We had a chat on the show a week ago about our favorite Canadian movies. So, Will, I have to ask you, what is your all-time favorite Canadian movie?
1: Okay, wait, before we even get there, I have to say, earlier on the podcast, we were talking about our road trip snacks and songs. And what happened? All three of us had widely different songs based on kids, based on Rosie down there with her cup of coffee, making sure she's getting the vibe right.
2: Right.
1: And then me taking it back to my nostalgia with my pop punk. I already want to tee up. I feel like we're going to have very different choices here.
0: Yes, probably.
1: So for me, I chose the movie Goon.
3: This has all the elements of a sports masterpiece.
4: Ready? Yes. Thank you for asking.
5: This is about to get ugly.
1: Okay, so a couple of different reasons I chose this movie. It's just a Canadian classic. Obviously, it involves hockey. An enforcer that, you know, is a little bit struggling with his life, joins the team, and then creates this atmosphere where he enables the star player to get his mojo back by making sure he has his back. And it's just Sean William Scott is the actor in it. It has Bearshaw as well, so some great Canadian talent. And I mean hockey and kid. I love the whole movie.
2: He did such a great job of playing a rather dim-witted individual.
1: It's like he takes paint pieces of American Pie, like his old role, but then he just kind of dumps it down even more.
2: And it was so bloody at times. Fights were like knockdown, drag out, but hey, he was the enforcer.
1: He was, a great film.
2: It really was. It was a good one. Okay, so for me, mine is not a classic yet. Okay, it just came out a few months ago, like the end of 2025, and it's this post-apocalyptic thriller, 40 Acres.
6: Are there any others like us?
7: Nobody else out there like us.
8: Freeman 1, do you copy?
7: We don't need nothing and nobody.
2: Okay, let me tell you why I like this movie so much. It was written and directed by R.T. Thorne. He is such an incredible storyteller. He's from Calgary, he grew up in, well, he's now living in Toronto, and he started off in the world of video, making music videos. He worked with Drake, so you know those little bits, like what, 3-4 minutes, and then they extended and extended, and then he made this series, Utopia Falls. Like, he's this juggernaut of a creator and a director, but not a lot of people know about him.
0: Yeah.
2: Then he comes up with this feature film, and I love those thrillers where it's like the end of the world and yet there are a few people who survive.
0: Scary.
1: Oh yeah.
2: How would you do, right?
1: Yeah.
2: And it was so cool, so well done. And the lead character is a woman. She leads a family through this world now that's, you know, kind of broken apart. It's thrilling. It's a little scary and eerie. Really well done. So if y'all get a chance to see it, this is a Canadian film.
0: Okay.
1: Well, even when you mentioned it first, I know that I was interested. And then Melissa, or maybe probably on the no
0: Melissa's
1: side, a little scary, a little filler. Cause I'm like, I gotta watch that. Look at Melissa. She's like,
0: maybe. And, my choice, of course, is a cartoon because that's what we watch in my house and it's called Snowtime.
9: First rule, you guys build a fort and we'll attack it. Second rule, whichever army has the fort on the last day of break wins.
10: Third rule, battle starts tomorrow at 0900 hours.
0: So mine takes place at a small village in Quebec where some children learn valuable lessons. There's basically a massive snow fort and one group of kids is defending it. The other is attacking the snow fort. In the center of it is this dog named Cleo. And unfortunately, some tragedy happens to Cleo and there's some valuable life lessons that the kids all learn.
1: I love it.
2: It's great. Like you said, Will, we're all so different. I'm loving the choices. You know, the creator and star of one of Canada's all-time highest grossing Canadian films, Bon Cop, Bad Cop, was in Ottawa for a glitzy red carpet event. Patrick Ouall and I reminisced about the success of the movie and the excitement surrounding the comedy crime reboot, now a TV series, streaming on Crave. We were talking about some of the best Canadian films, and of course, Bon Cop, Bad Cop was mentioned. It was amazing. Let's talk about Bon Cop, Bad Cop, the series.
11: Yes.
2: What about the essence of that, the film, are you bringing to the series?
11: We're trying to be in the same kind of DNA and mythology, but in 2026. Because when the first movie came out, it was kind of fresh for what we were used to see on Canadian and Quebecois screens. So I was more focused on that freshness, that trying to be I want this story to be of its time. I don't want to try to do the same thing I did before. So I opened it up and I realized at a certain point in between the first two movies that I totally forgot the third solitude. So that's why there's a cop from the First Nation. He's also younger. Mm-hmm. And David's daughter is now a cop.
2: Okay, this is good.
11: And you know, so you also have this shock between the generations, the culture, and on top of it, for the first time, David has a woman as a boss. So there's this thing too. So I wanted to explode that couple to a family actually in the TV series.
2: I just think Bon Cop Bad Cop, a series, of course, absolutely.
11: Yeah.
2: Do you think that the series has that legs to just keep going on and on?
11: I mean, there's always something to say. And I think Bon Cop Bad Cop is a nice, Trojan horse for a lot of topics.
2: Yes.
11: Cause we can look at it in a lighter way, in a funny way. And, it's easy to write for those characters, really easy. So that could be a possibility, but you'll see there's plenty of situation. The rhythm is different. It's a little bit slower. It's a TV series, so it's a bit slower, but you'll have the same humor, but more relationships.
2: Did you think all those years ago when the first film came out, boom, fast forward all these decades, that you would have this incredible hit and that it's enduring?
11: I would never have thought that. And 20 years later to put that leather jacket on again.
2: Yes.
11: No, I would have said impossible. I would have said impossible.
2: Yeah, but you kept your shape. Look at you.
11: I tried.
2: Look.
11: And I can still jump on top of cars, but I don't know for how many years.
2: You have to like rub the knees first a little bit.
11: Some mornings I was like, oh my God, I feel my age today like crazy. Yeah.
2: I think the marriage of French and English is so natural here in Canada. What do you think?
11: To be honest, when the first movie came out, it was such a huge hit. I was absolutely sure that we would see a lot of projects like that. It never happened. I don't know why. Cause it's so natural. It's so us.
2: It is.
11: I'm really surprised.
2: I know.
11: It was not in all of the genres that would work. Romantic comedy, a thriller,
2: everything.
11: Or whatever.
2: No brainer.
11: Yes.
2: Moi,
11: for me.
2: Grandi comme ça. I grew up like that. French and English.
11: Oui.
2: Absolutely pure natural marriage. Okay. You're here in Ottawa for the red carpet premiere. How you like in Ottawa? And what is it about the city that brought you here?
11: I love the city. Every time I performed at the Centre National des Arts was a blast. One of the best crowds, by the way. One of the best crowds.
2: Thank you.
11: So I just love it here. And I was surprised actually when they proposed to us to have a premiere here. I was like, of course, let's go. It's going to be fun. Yes.
2: Exactly. Okay. Last thing here.
11: Yes.
2: I'm on the morning show. It should be Annie Matfis, CTV, Your Morning, Ottawa. Could you just say good morning, Ottawa?
11: Yes.
2: The camera.
11: Good morning, Ottawa.
2: Wait, one more time.
11: Good morning, Ottawa. Ou bon matin en français, anglicisé. Parce que nous, on se faisait de pas dire bon matin.
2: No, right? We say...
11: Bonjour.
2: Bonjour. Mais salut, bonjour. Also.
11: I say bon matin all the time.
2: Bon matin.
11: This too is very Canadian.
2: I love
11: it. So, bon matin, Ottawa.
2: Bon matin, Ottawa.
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5: 1-855-821-5900. Help at employmentlawyer.ca. The phone lines here at the station are open. We are ready to talk to you this morning with any concerns you may have going forward. There's still lots of, tariff strife and layoffs going on, temporary and otherwise. And if you don't know, and if you've gotten a package, you don't know how to navigate it. Hopefully you haven't signed anything, which if you've listened to this show before, you know not to do any time. We will begin with frustration of contract for the first topic, but case of the day, what do you got cooking, pal? What's going on this Saturday?
6: Yeah, thanks for having me. This time around, case of the day, I wanted to kind of talk about one of my older cases that actually had made it all the way to trial and a verdict was reached. So I'm just going to start off with a little background of the case, get into sort of what was at stake, what the court's decision ultimately was, and a few key takeaways for employees and employers. So this time around, the case has to do with an employee, a former client of mine who had lost their job due to automation, which is definitely something that's coming up more and more. You know, technology, starting to replace a lot of jobs, especially jobs that may be more of, let's say, data entry. But that's just one example. But in this particular case, my client at the time had begun his career at a company at just the age of 22 years old and put in a full 17 years, full employment all the way up to a point when the company had terminated her employment. Now this person's responsibilities, centered or sort of revolved around inventory management and administration. And, in 2015, this particular company had essentially automated her role using an electronic inventory system, and that left her ultimately jobless. So company came to her, said that they were terminating her employment without cause, but despite having 17 years or so of tenure with this company, all this person received was her minimum rights and entitlements under the Employment Standards Act, and nothing further was offered, no additional severance, nothing like that. So she gets let go, tries to scramble to find a new job, rebuild her career, applied to a number of different jobs, sought some job counseling, engaged with different employment platforms, things like LinkedIn, Indeed, Workopolis. But despite her efforts, in terms of looking for work afterwards, she was only able to get one interview, which was unsuccessful. And at the same time, while this is all going on, she's having to balance her job search efforts with raising her kids. And I believe she also had an ill stepmother of hers that she needed to take care of. So there's a lot of complicating factors that affected her work efforts, but she did give good efforts and ultimately was unsuccessful in those efforts. So basically what was at stake in this case was, number one, the court had to figure out, is this severance package, so to speak, that she got, just the bare minimums, is that enough given her age, how long she had been at the company, and just in general the employment prospects moving forward? And then another issue that was at stake or examined was whether or not this individual had made reasonable efforts to find new work. So ultimately, thankfully for her, the court did decide to award her a severance package that well exceeded what was offered initially. That, again, just being the bare minimums. The court said that they were going to award her with a 15-month package, which was a lot different because the minimums that she received from the company was just to the tune of around 5 months.
5: Wow.
6: So, yeah, exactly. So we're talking essentially a triple the award. And the court did mention that the reason why they felt 15 months was appropriate was because, number one, had 17 years in with the company, continuous employment. That reflected sort of dedication and obviously an investment into this company. The age at the time she was let go, she was 39, or give or take, but she also had a specialized skill set. And while that skill set was marketable, again, it was very much vulnerable to automation, which again complicated her job search because when she was out looking for other jobs afterwards, a lot of the jobs that she saw weren't like the ones she had because a lot of these companies or other companies, I should say, had also done a bunch of automation processes. So it was very hard to get that kind of a job moving forward. And at the time, even though this is pre-pandemic, the court had recognized that there was a downturn in the job market, which also limited her opportunities. So it was for those reasons that this person received 15 months of severance. And as to the issue of whether this person gave reasonable efforts to find a new job, the court also determined that that was the case. Again, applying for various jobs, even if she only got the one interview, and also seeking some professional help through that job counseling program. So in terms of key takeaways, I think on the employee side, everyone still needs to remember that if you've been with a company for a long period of time, 10, 15, 20 years plus, that's going to very likely substantiate your claim for a much greater severance package, even if you're in a lower level position. So don't assume that if you've got some entry level role that, you know, you're not going to be owed much. Still very much potential there for sure. Number two, another takeaway is that, you know, in terms of automation, you know, jobs getting replaced by technology, sometimes there's a misconception out there that for whatever reason, that might mean you're owed less severance. But it's the opposite because in this person's case, the fact that this type of a job had been replaced by technology, by automation, did complicate the job search. And in this case, the court definitely recognized those challenges. So it could be automation. It could be having to take care of an ill parent. It could be having to take care of your own children. There could be a whole host of reasons why in one case or another, it may take someone longer. And while the court does look at sort of certain main factors like your age and your length of service and your position, there'll be other things like, you know, maybe there's an economic downturn. Maybe you had a health issue after you'd been let go that affected your ability to work. So these unique circumstances can also, I guess I would say, contribute to a bigger severance package or a bigger notice period. And then the last thing to take away for employees has to do with your job search. So a lot of times people will be let go and they'll just assume that, that they can get their full severance package without having to give any effort to look for work just by essentially sitting on the couch and doing nothing if you want. But that's not the case. People do need also to remember that in order to give yourself the best potential to get the most severance, you do have to give and make reasonable efforts to look [S2] Right. [S1] For work. So those are the key takeaways for employees. Now on the employer side, I talk about automation. That's not going to be a shield. So again, if you're an employer thinking, well, we're just doing some restructuring, we're updating our technology, you know, it's not our fault, we're not doing anything bad faith, this is just the way it is, that's not going to avoid the potential for there to be a big severance payout. So that's number one. Number two, I mentioned these economic times, economic contexts. So employers need to be aware that depending on the time of the year or what's going on in the world, whether it's a pandemic, whether it's just an economic downturn, that's going to, in a lot of cases, lead to bigger severance packages. You mentioned at the top of the show, John, the tariffs.
5: Yep.
6: Obviously, that's another thing that's affecting people.
5: You bet.
6: A lot of jobs are being lost. And you would think, well, they should be able to maybe replace their job quite quickly, but then you've got even more people competing now for those same jobs. So the competition's going to be a lot greater. Jobs are going to be less. So these, again, these are things that can contribute to a bigger package. And I think the last thing just on the employer side in terms of takeaways would be just making sure that you clearly communicate to the employee certain things. So in this particular case that I was talking about, there was a bit of a dispute over how someone's commission plan worked and right. whether they were owed money under commissions. And when I looked and when the courts looked at the commission plan or the structure, it was very vague. It didn't really set out any details as to how someone earns the commission. It just simply said, you know, you make a sale, you get X percent of dollars. And the company tried to argue, well, no, there's all these other factors that go into play.
5: Sure.
6: But then when you look at the actual commission agreement, again, very vague, very, you know, in some respects ambiguous. And anytime there's a dispute over a contract or some language in a contract or a section in a contract and it's ambiguous or vague, in most cases, that's going to be interpreted in the employee's favor. So again, as an employer, you want to make sure that these policies or these commission structures, for example, are very clear. The metrics are very clear because, again, any vagueness, any ambiguity, courts recognizing there's a bit of a power imbalance often between companies and employees, they're going to typically side with the employee. And then that's going to likely result in what that employee is saying they're owed, that being paid to them. So, yeah, a relatively straightforward case, but sort of example of this automation, something that's going on a lot, and just more reason if anyone's in a situation like that, definitely give us a shout, get some advice, just so we can make sure you're not, again, walking away from potentially tens of thousands, if not, of money on the table.
5: Well, I think the, you know, the new version of, in that case, automation going forward, and it's a, probably a timely, occasion to mention that story, Chris, is AI. I mean, every day more and more people are either getting replaced or feared and realize that they could be replaced, where 10 years ago they thought, no, automation can't do my job, AI can't do my job. You know what? It can pretty much do any job except, you know, that of the plumber, the drywaller, and the electrician at this point. But it's, I think you probably are forecasting seeing more of these similar cases coming down, right, with AI and how people handle it.
6: Yeah, because like I say, this case that I'm referencing, that was back in about 2015.
5: Right.
6: So definitely nowhere near the level of AI and technology that we're looking at now. And you're right. It's just kind of a signal, I think, of things to come, which, you know, unfortunately is going to result in the loss of a lot of jobs, but there's still hope. Again, it's not to say that you're not going to be owed potentially a lot of money there. So, as I say, all the more reason to give us a shout, get some advice, and make sure either way before you walk away or before you pursue something more seriously.
5: Buddy, I'm just hoping I can slide into retirement at my age before this takes my job because, you know, a voice like mine, just automate it. You know, I don't know. It's scary,
6: right.
5: But yeah, waters to navigate for sure. Always reach out to Chris, as we mentioned, going forward if you have any concerns. And by the way, that number 1-855-821-5900, help@employmentlawyer.ca, always a good place to go.
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5: PocketEmploymentLawyer.ca. That's the website, the only website you go to. Don't Google it. Don't talk to your buddy Steve or a colleague who just got fired. No, go to that website and use those tools and carry on with a phone call to Chris after that. Okay, here we go. Frustration of contract. It's one of those terms where I go, oh, yeah, I know what it means. No, you don't. You have no idea. Neither did I when I started this show. So what is frustration of contract? Sounds legalese, Chris, but break it down for me, brother. What is it?
6: Yeah, definitely legalese. So in Ontario, frustration of contract happens essentially when something unexpected makes it impossible for you or your employer to continue on the employment relationship. So it's not necessarily the same as being fired or quitting. It's again when there's an event that occurs through no one's fault, you know, neither yours or your employer's, that prevents that contract from being fulfilled. You know, whatever you signed up to do, whatever is required through this frustration essentially prevents you from doing the job. Now under Ontario's legislation, specifically the Employment Standards Act, once it becomes impossible, the job that is to perform, that's usually what triggers frustration under the legislation in this province.
5: And we'll roll on talking about that topic, frustration of contract breakdown right there. When does it, when does frustration apply in employment? What's the timing like on that?
6: Yeah. So employment, in the context of employment, it does apply, but for the most part, only in rare circumstances. The courts, the way the law looks at it here, they typically set a high bar before they're going to, you know, determine frustration to apply or exist in a case. But in an employment contract specifically, in order for it to be frustrated, whatever this event is or this circumstance is that prevents you from doing the job, it has to be an event or a situation that's permanent or indefinite. So if you are, let's say, disabled or you're on a medical leave of absence and it's expected to end, you know, in the not too distant future, that's not going to qualify because right. It's not permanent or indefinite. Again, I mentioned neither party has to be at fault. So it has to be beyond both the control of you and your employer. So that's number two. And then number three is the job has to be actually impossible to perform. So I say that to say, you know, you could have a situation where maybe there's some aspects of your job that you can't perform moving forward. And maybe even, those aspects you can't do indefinitely or permanently, but maybe it's just a relatively small amount of your job that you can't do. Sometimes employees may say this is frustration as a way to kind of get out of the situation, maybe get some money. But it has to actually be impossible to continue the role full stop. So not to say that you need, it has to be 100%, but I would say at least the majority of your job you can't do, not just 10 or 20%. That's kind of what the courts are looking at in terms of whether it applies or not.
5: So you get, you broke it down what it is. How about examples of frustration of contract, Chris? What do you think?
6: Yeah. So I mentioned, I think one so far that sort of relating to illness or injury. So if you've got a serious illness or injury that does permanently or indefinitely prevent you from doing your job, that's going to be one example. So, you know, maybe you get into an accident, results in a disability. That would be one example. Another one outside of that could be sort of an event. Maybe I'll call it a catastrophic event, like a fire or a flood. You know, maybe there's some sort of weather related event that affects the business. You know, the fire, the flood destroys the workplace that you're working in. Maybe there's no reasonable alternative or place to go outside of that. And the company's basically coming to you and saying, look, you know, this thing happened, destroyed our workplace. We don't have anything else. So, you know, the contract or the employment relationship has been frustrated. That could be another example. There's also jobs that, you know, require licenses or permits, that you need to have. There's some situations where the loss of a work permit or a license that is, I guess, critical or essential to the role. Again, assuming it's through no fault of your own or the other, the employer, that could be another example of true frustration. But again, things that aren't frustration go towards that whole temporary illness or disability I was talking about. So if there's a chance of recovery, that could affect things. Obviously a layoff, or if you lose your job due to the tariffs or restructuring, that's typically not going to be considered frustration. Or just if your employer's dissatisfied or feels that they're inconvenienced by maybe you being out from work. But again, the idea is still that you're going to be coming back to work. They can't just say, oh, well, you're off on a disability leave. We think it's frustrated. No, that wouldn't be an example at all.
5: You know, a lot of people listening and myself are thinking, okay, we got the dynamics and the intricacies of frustration of contract, how it works, but it all, everybody wants to know how it all boils down to the money. So does frustration affect severance pay, and how does it affect it, or does it at all?
6: Yeah, no, that's a fair question. And the short answer is yes, it does affect severance pay. I think this is where a lot of confusion lies, because I've definitely had clients or potential clients that I've spoken to that, you know, they're off work for, let's say, a year or two or three even, and the latest note from their doctor says, yeah, you know, it's been 2-3 years. The prognosis is still guarded. It's still not looking good. I just don't see this person coming back. I think it's permanent, or it's just going to continue on for indefinite duration. And then, you know, the person's thinking, well, I put in 15, 20 years. I can't do it anymore. I should still get 15, 20 months or whatever it is of severance. But where there's true frustration, where these sort of factors are ticked off, severance does still get paid, but typically in these cases, the company only has to provide at least the minimum amount that you're owed under the Employment Standards Act. So it's not necessarily going to be the case that if your contract has been frustrated, you're still going to be able to get the full amount of severance as you would get if you were, let's say, let go due to some restructuring. Because it's outside of everyone's control, because that's sort of one of the key elements of frustration. The courts don't typically want to penalize the company and say, well, you got to pay this person their full severance. So they try to strike a balance where they sort of acknowledge on the one hand that it is outside of the company's control, so they can't get dinged too much. But then on the other hand, we've got this employee here that's not working, that isn't going to be coming back, and they need to be compensated too. So typically, you're still going to be owed your minimum severance. It may just be harder to get the full sort of common law severance that we talk about. But in saying that, a lot of times, as I said before, an employer may claim that there's frustration, that they don't think you can come back, but they may just be mistaken or outright lying and trying to almost use frustration as a shield to prevent them from having to pay as much severance as they normally would. So you don't want to assume if you're in this kind of a situation and think, okay, well, all I'm going to get is, you know, my 8 weeks or whatever it is. You definitely want to give us a call, and sort of, you know, provide an explanation or a background to what's going on. Because again, this area of the law is often misunderstood, both on employee and employer side.
5: So I'm assuming there's a difference between frustration of contract and without cause terminations, right? Cause I know some people listening might be confused by that.
6: Yeah. Again, a lot of people think, you know, my contract's frustrated or I can't come back, it's not my fault. This should be treated almost like a termination without cause. But again, the difference being with a without cause termination, it's the employer typically coming to you and deciding to end the job, you know, hopefully for a rational or legitimate business reason. But the employer is usually doing the initiation there. Whereas frustration, again, it's sort of an unforeseen thing, no fault on either party. And a lot of cases it is linked to illness or injury or these external events. So that's the key difference is employer decides versus no one's really deciding. But having said that, if you're an employee and you're, let's say, off on a medical leave for many years or many months and your doctors are saying, yeah, I just don't think you're going to come back, rather than just waiting around for months or years on end and just being in limbo, you could actually, as an employee, approach the company and say, I believe my contract has been frustrated. I want my severance. And likewise, the employer could, as I say, make that claim too. We think your contract's been frustrated.
5: Right.
6: So here's what we're going to give you. So it can kind of be used almost as a shield or a sword. But you know, a lot of people think, you know, if I'm an employee, I'm not the one who decides this. I just have to wait around and wait for my company to come to me and say, yeah, we don't think the future's bright here. We're going to let you go due to frustration. You can kind of take more initiative if you don't want to wait around. Knowing or thinking what was my employer going to do, you can kind of assert that, but you do still need to be able to prove and have the backing, you know, from your medical practitioners that this is going to be permanent. This is going to be indefinite. So there's right. Definitely a key component. Yeah.
5: Yeah. So the gatekeeper, the final decision on this, it's not the employer, not the employee. It's your doctor, your medical team that has the final say or the push forward to say, yeah, this person's never coming back due to this and reason. Now it's up to you to work with you, I guess, Chris, and claim frustration of contract. But it all goes back to the doctor, doesn't it?
6: Yeah, like particularly when we're talking about frustration in the medical context, right? So if like, I don't know, God forbid a hurricane came and blew down a building and it's no longer existing and everyone just, you know, they don't have a job, that might be different. But certainly in cases where there's that medical overlap, you definitely need some kind of a note or document from your doctor because that's what's going to set out the prognosis. And again, a key component is not just that someone's been off for a period of time, but that, you know, it's been a relatively long period of time and there's essentially no hope to come back. So it's not even worth waiting around for. That can definitely help in those cases for sure.
5: What should I do if my employer claims frustration other than panic? Because that's what most people do, but that's not needed. So what are the first couple steps, Mel?
6: Yeah. So if your employer comes to you and says, we believe this has been frustrated, there's frustration, we can't continue on anymore. You know, of course, if you can get more details around why your employer believes that the contract or the relationship is frustrated, asking for that reason in writing is a good idea. Number two, we talked about medical support. So if that's the context we're in, you want to get a medical review. That's where the doctor's input is going to be crucial. Number three, you don't want to sign anything immediately. You know, I always say this almost regardless of what we're talking about, but you know, you put something in front of you, sign this to say you agree this, that, and the other. Definitely get some legal advice before you sign it because, again, a lot of times employers are misusing or misapplying this term. And, yeah, just in general, talk with employment lawyer. Get some advice. If you got some questions, you're kind of on the fence, you don't know, we're going to be able to, at least at my firm, confirm whether your contract was truly frustrated or if it's, you know, more so being used as a means to avoid paying you out as much that the company has to pay and that you're rightfully owed.
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16: 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Here is employment lawyer, Lior Samfiru.
17: Matt, thanks for standing by through the break, pal. Good morning and welcome to the show. Thank you so much for your time. What concerns you, pal? What's going on today?
18: Good morning, gentlemen. I'm with the company for 7 to 8 years. And last week, my employer said that he is going to cut my hours by half because the business is losing customers and the business is declining. Do I have any options?
19: Yeah, no, it's a good question. So basically 50% of your earnings, I suppose, would get affected by those hours cut?
18: Yes, because I only work on weekends, so Saturday and Sunday. So he is telling me that you are a part-time employee and we can't do anything because the business is declining.
19: Yeah, so that's a misconception. A lot of people think, if I'm a full-time employee and some kind of a big change happens, I'm owed severance or I might be owed severance. But, you know, if I'm a part-time employee, there's some sort of different set of rules, but that's just not true. If you're an employee in general, it's just going to depend on the percentage of the cut. So usually when an employer, even if a company comes to you and says, you know, legitimately there's economic issues or, you know, we just got to cut costs, we got to save some money. Maybe they're telling the truth. Maybe that's 100% correct. But the fact of the matter is that it's reducing your pay by half. And that would be normally considered a significant change to your employment. Even if you're only working 2 days, the idea would be, well, hold up a minute. I signed up for you guys to work for these 2 days. Now you're coming to me saying I can only work one. That's a 50% drop. That's going to be typically considered a constructive dismissal. Usually it's enough, even if a company cuts your hours or your pay by 15%, let alone 50. So I think the employer's wrong when they say you don't have any options or rights. You do have options. You can either go to them and say, okay, I agree. I'm only going to work the one day and, you know, move forward on that basis. But if you do, you're never going to be able to go back and, you know, claim that this is a constructive dismissal. So that's one option. Number two would be to say, no, I don't agree with it. I signed up with you guys to do this amount of hours. You know, maybe I'm not disputing why you're cutting my hours, but the fact is it's still a big change that I don't agree with. And if you take the position that you're not agreeable to the change, I mean, what's going to happen? Your employer is going to say, well, it's our way or the highway, take it or leave it. And at that point, it's pretty clear that they no longer want to be bound or follow the understanding that you had with them for all these years, which is to work the 2 days. So that would trigger a constructive dismissal, and you may be basically able to treat that as though you've been terminated. It's not a, you know, we're firing you and this is your last day. It's more of a termination through their conduct by just chopping your hours or your pay in half. And so if you're 7-8 years in with these folks and this is determined to be a termination, then you could be looking at 6, 7, 8, 9, 10 months of severance. It may not be the most severance in the world if, you know, you calculate what 8, 9, 10 months is based on 2 days a week, but you do have options in general. There is sometimes a sticky situation where maybe you've signed a contract with them that somehow gives them the ability to reduce your hours. That's pretty rare. I don't know if that applies in your case, but, in general, you and people in your situation should know that, if you don't agree with it, if you're not consenting to it, you haven't signed anything saying they can do this kind of stuff, then you do have the option to treat your employment as though it's terminated. But I think before having all of that back and forth with this company or this employer, you'd want to give us a call just so we can kind of cross T's, dot the I's, make sure everything's good before going that next step of claiming that there's been a dismissal and, you know, trying to get that severance that you're owed.
18: Okay, this started last week, and this is my second week. Last week, I had to cut my hours. They did not allow me to work complete hours. And again, this week, they gave me the same schedule. Like half of my hours were cut. So
19: yeah.
18: When can I contact you, Chris, and where can I is the best number to reach you?
17: I will give you that right now, Matt. I'm going to let you go so you can listen up and take down the number. We'll repeat it for the rest of the show, but I appreciate the call and reaching out, which you obviously should do at this point, to reach Chris, 1-855-821-5900. Again, 1-855-821-5900. help@employmentlawyer.ca to do that. Thank you, Matt. Want to bounce down to our next topic. We kind of covered off non-competes and non-solicitations. That's where we're going to go now. Again, these terms are great because they make sense in the legal world, but to the average Joe like me, it's like, can't they make this simpler? So what is most people know what this is, but what is a non-compete agreement? What are the boundaries on that?
19: Yeah, a non-compete agreement, or I guess a non-competition agreement, whatever these terms come about, is basically a promise, typically from the employee's end, that limits where and for who they can work for after their job ends, right? So you can't compete with XYZ people after your employment with us ends. Sometimes companies will include these non-compete agreements or sections dealing with non-competition, of course, in contracts. So maybe for new hires, maybe for people who are already working there, you get a promotion, you go up to, say, a manager level, and then you find in this new manager contract they want you to sign maybe a non-compete. But then there's also cases where maybe you don't have a non-compete, but you've been let go, and then as part of the severance package or part of the terms of the severance that you're being offered, there's some kind of inclusion in there about, you know, and, you know, we'll give you this money, but we don't want you competing with this person. So even if it's short or vague in terms of the contract or the language in the contract, it still could be classified as, I guess, a non-compete or non-competition clause.
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17: 1-855-821-5900 to do so and back it up with the email help@employmentlawyer.ca. Any other concerns, by the way, for reading and for quick reference, lots to be learned at pocketemploymentlawyer.ca. It's a free website, obviously. It's anonymous. And you also have access in both that, in both regards to the severance calculator, which is a really handy tool available at pocketemploymentlawyer.ca. But you still got some time. Join us here on air like Matt did, get some answers. And we'll get back to our second topic with the remaining time here, Chris, and that is non-competes, non-solicits. solicitation agreements. We covered off non-compete. And a lot of this stuff, again, we talk about and throw out these terms during the week doing the show. But just for those who are not quite sure about what they mean, some, you know, employment law 101, non-compete, fine. Non-solicitation agreement sounds obvious, but what are the parameters for that?
0: Yeah, so non-compete stops you, or the idea is that it stops you from working for competitors. Non-solicit, essentially the idea there is that it's attempting to prevent you from taking clients or customers or staff from the company that, let's say, you were let go from, maybe over to another company to join you again, whether it's customers or clients or staff. So sometimes customers can be customers of multiple companies. So it's not to say that, you know, if there's some overlap, you're breaching a non-solicit, but normally it's just aimed at preventing you from reaching out to customers and saying, hey, I'm no longer at company A, I'm with B. How about you come and you do business with company B, forget A, you know, we can help you out over here. Sometimes that is what's captured in the, for the most part, I would say, in non-solicitations. And those can be definitely enforceable from a court's perspective if they're determined to be reasonable. So you want to be mindful of that as compared to non-competes.
17: Now, this may, you know, surprise a lot of people, but are non-competes legal in Ontario?
0: Yeah, so I slightly alluded to it, but right now they're not. Actually, since October of 21, there was legislation enacted that made most non-competes in Ontario illegal. So from that point, employers can't include now non-competes in new or existing contracts, can't ask you to sign one during or after your employment. And of course, if you refuse to sign one, there can't be any retaliation or reprisal against you. Now, there are some limited exceptions. So a non-compete clause could still apply if you're more of a, I guess I'll call a C-suite executive, like a CEO, CFO, president, or there's another scenario where you've sold your business to someone else or a company, and then you become an employer of whoever bought the business from you. Sometimes in those cases, non-competes, there's still maybe some application, but otherwise, in Ontario, from this point forward, it's void, essentially has no legal effect. So almost never these days will non-competes be will they be enforced. But even if they are potentially enforceable, if you're in a scenario where maybe you're caught outside of that, like your C-suite, for instance, it's still likely not going to be enforced because before the law came in banning them, courts were also still reluctant to enforce them. They wanted to make sure that, you know, is it a reasonable non-compete? So does it say you can't compete in, let's say, Toronto, or does it say you can't compete globally? You know, does it say you can't compete for 6 months after you've been let go, or does it say 2 years or more? So it kind of then gets back to, you know, geography. Is it reasonable? Time-wise, is it reasonable? Does it say you can't compete in any way? Like you couldn't even be a janitor at a competitor, or does it say you just can't compete in this particular role? So for those that think, well, maybe it is applicable to me. Maybe the non-compete could stand up. You want to look at how reasonable it is when it comes to those sorts of factors.
17: So I don't necessarily need to panic if I've already signed one before.
0: Yeah, absolutely. Because again, the courts are rarely going to enforce them. So if you sign one before that legislation came into effect, the courts are still going to be very critical and scrutinize the sort of the time, geography, and scope of that non-compete. And in a lot of cases, look for reasons to just get around it and push it to the side. So it's not to worry if you're in that situation, because in all likelihood, the clause itself wouldn't stand up in court.
17: How does it affect me if I'm an independent contractor, or does it?
0: Yeah, so independent contractor, I mean, if you're a true independent contractor, it could have applicability, but as we know on the show, a lot of times people are called or coined independent contractors when really they're employees in disguise. You know, they work only for one company, or most of their time and efforts go towards one company, and a lot of times people are found out to be employees, even if there's something in writing saying they're an independent contractor. So I think the key point here is that if you're really an employee behind the scenes, like the relationship is very much employee-employer-esque, and you've got this question of this non-compete maybe being enforceable or not, you're going to be treated as an employee, and then you're, of course, going to get the same protection under the rules as an employee. And again, that contract or that non-compete will in all likelihood be set aside.
17: Yeah, with all the set aside and, you know, the fact that for the most part, you know, the government does not like people not working, so hence the reason why they're not really that enforceable. Are you still seeing employers put these into contracts, you know, on a whim or hoping that someone doesn't know what we just talked about this morning?
0: Yeah, I would say I'm seeing less of it being coined as a non-compete in contracts, but I'm seeing still these quote-unquote non-solicitation clauses. And again, in some cases, I look at the clause and it just says, you know, don't poach our customers or clients and tell people to move over to your next company. And, you know, that can be fair. But then I'll see a heading that says non-solicitation in a contract. I'll actually read what's below it, and it just looks, smells, and feels very much like a non-compete. And they've coined it something else, but it still has that effect that you pointed to, which is preventing someone from, you know, going out and earning a living, you know. So you want to be careful. You don't want to just focus on the headings. You want to actually, you know, hopefully get a lawyer involved to examine it and determine, does this actually prevent me from working for a competitor? Because sometimes you've got this indirect language that in a roundabout way kind of is saying you can't compete, but it's just being framed in a certain way that it may not make it clear. And I think a lot of companies are trying to sneak it in now under this guise. But I also think courts are wise to this. And again, they'll examine it and say, you know, is this a true non-compete? Is it truly a non-solicit? Is it a combination of the both? Because if so, we may have to basically carve out an aspect of it, put that to the side. So that's what I'm seeing more nowadays.
17: I'll give you the last minute of the show here just to break it down. What happens if I end up violating a non-compete?
0: Yeah, God forbid. I mean, somehow the company proves it's reasonable. You know, it's not that post-2021 when the legislation came into effect and it's very limited in its scope. And as I say, a court determines reasonable. You could face a lawsuit, injunction against you, preventing you from, you know, going to that job or competing in that way. And even if it's unenforceable, you could still be sued. Even if the company has no chance to actually have this upheld, they can still unfortunately kind of drag you through the mud, so to speak, but the clause just won't hold up in court. So all the more reason you want to get legal advice before starting in any kind of a competing role or business, especially if your contract references a non-compete. Just to make sure you're on the safe side and you know what your options are and that you're fully informed moving forward.
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19: If you're still looking for plans this weekend, you can catch Barhaven Rib Fest and Poutine Fest through Monday at Clark Fields Park. 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
21: From the National Newsroom of the Canadian Press, I'm Lisa Laporte. BC's provincial health officer says one of the four Canadians who had been on board a cruise ship where there was a hantavirus outbreak has received a presumptive positive test. Dr. Bonnie Henry says protocols were followed and that three of the four people who were isolating in the province have been brought to hospitals in Victoria, while the fourth person remains in self-isolation at home. People

0: discovered.
1: The Toronto-born rapper's Iceman album became the most streamed in a single day this year. The album's opening track, Make Them Cry, reached the same feat for the most streamed single. Spotify says the triple album drop also made Drake the most streamed artist in a single day so far in 2026. This is the Canadian Press. In sports, the Montreal Canadiens can advance to the NHL's Eastern Conference Final tonight with a win over the Buffalo Sabres.
2: Montreal holds a 3-2 lead in the best-of-seven conference semifinal. Rookie Ivan Demidov scored his first career playoff goal on Thursday to help the Habs beat the Sabres 6-3 in Buffalo, New York. The series winner will face the Carolina Hurricanes, who already swept the Philadelphia Flyers out of the second round of the playoffs. From the Canadian Press, I'm David Augustine.
1: The Toronto Blue Jays edged the Detroit Tigers 2-1 in Major League Baseball action today to even up their weekend series at 1-1. The Jays could be without right-hander Jose Berríos for the remainder of the season, as the veteran pitcher is set to undergo elbow surgery on Wednesday. Canada's Sarah Mitten earned bronze in the women's shot put today at the Diamond League stop at the China Textile City Sports Center. From the Canadian Press, I'm Lisa Laporte.
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14: We started off the week talking about this, about a brutal incident that happened on Friday in which a driver was seriously injured by a flying tire that came off a vehicle in the opposing oncoming lanes on the 417. The pictures of that windshield, pretty dramatic. We know the driver was seriously injured as that windshield shattered and came in at him. One of the injuries, glass in the eyes, they said, as it shattered and made impact. So we were talking about it, why that happens, the tire coming off, what you have to do to prevent it. Then this morning, OPP say a tire that came off a vehicle earlier struck two other vehicles. This morning, this happened just before 7:30 on the highway near Parkdale Avenue. Tire jumped the median, struck two vehicles traveling westbound. OPP posting that there were no injuries in this one, thankfully. And in this case, says the driver.

0: had recently changed his own tires, but had not double torqued them. A lot of people do their own tires. And then there are people who do a lot of other people's tires at Dirienzo and Sakely Automotive on Spadina. They are very, very busy all through the year, but particularly during tire change season. And Nick Dirienzo is joining us on the line now. Good morning, Nick.
1: Good morning, Patricia.
0: Sadly, you've had to change my tires a time or two as well, and I appreciate your expertise on that. Nick, like, how busy is it still? It feels like we're well into, you know, warm weather and looking ahead to a holiday weekend, but there's still a lot of people coming in and getting those summer tires on now.
1: There is, though. We're quite delayed because the weather was hanging on and people were just delaying, and all of a sudden it gets warm and everybody rushes at the same time to get their tires fixed or replaced. Sorry.
0: And none of us are ever convinced it's coming. I know I'm always last minute with the snow tires in the winter as well. But if people are coming to see you or to one of the garages or dealers in the area, making sure it's done properly, I guess that's step one in terms of your tire change. But why are we seeing, and police say we continue to see this a couple of times a week on a fairly regular basis, just most of the time, thankfully, people are not injured. But why do we see these tires come off vehicles?
1: Basically, we see the tires coming off because what happens is when you do install a tire, like you said, a lot of people do their own tires in their laneway, or they get a group together and they replace their own tires. Very important for the tires to be clean, the mating surfaces to be free of rust and corrosion before they are installed on the car.
0: Okay.
1: So definitely you would have to buff them off properly and install them and then re-torque them and then re-torque, probably about 80 to 100 kilometers.
0: Okay, so that's the first step, making sure it's all done properly. Then the re-torquing, and I know you guys say that, come back in a couple of weeks, come back after 80 to 100K.
1: Yeah.
0: How many people would you say actually take the time to come back in and make sure?
1: Probably we really stress on coming back because what happens is because we are so busy and other shops are so busy that basically people do miss sometimes. Unfortunately, they miss to tighten a wheel and they just let the car go because there's so much pressure of getting them done right away.
0: Right.
1: And so that's what happens when mistakes happen, is when you're rushing things.
0: Right, right. So it's a way to be double sure that it's good and done properly and it's going to hold, right?
1: Correct, correct. And the re-torque is basically just a safety measure to make sure they do stay tight.
0: But do people follow your advice when you say come back? Do most people say, yeah, for sure, I'll be back in 80K?
1: Yes, they do. Most of them do, but some, like you say, they're busy and they just completely forget.
0: It feels like everything's fine, so you don't worry about it.
1: That's correct. Till something happens.
0: I had a situation with the tires in the back of my vehicle where I started driving, just going a few feet, and realized I didn't have the back latched properly. And I thought, oh my gosh, I'm going to have a situation like this. It's going to come out at slow speed. But, I mean, those tires are heavy. Even packing them into your vehicle, you got to make sure you do it properly, right? Because those tires weigh a lot.
1: They do, and it's very unsafe, basically.
0: Is there anything else we should be thinking about when it comes to tires and the switchover or vehicles generally to make sure that we are not in a story like this, in a headline like this, with a pretty serious fine for anyone who has a tire coming off the vehicle, by the way? It's a minimum $2,000, according to OPP.
1: Absolutely, if nobody gets seriously injured.
0: Mm-hmm.
1: So definitely, if you do hear, before a tire falls off of your car, you should hear some noise.
0: Okay.
1: You know, definitely a noise. So if you do hear noises in your car, just have them checked. Or you can go by any garage, and I'm sure they would take a few minutes out just to make sure your tires are tight.
0: If you're worried.
1: If you're worried about it, for sure.
0: And maybe not be driving along with your music at 40 so you don't hear what you're doing.
1: Yes.
0: Speaking
1: for
0: a friend, yeah.
1: definitely, if you hear any noises in your car, it should not be making any noise.
0: All right. Good
1: stuff. Definitely you'll know something is wrong.
0: That's the clue. All right. Nick, when will tire change season be over? Just in time to start putting the winter ones back on?
1: Well, usually that is, and some people even forget.
0: Just take the winter ones right through.
1: Yes.
0: All right. Thank you very much. I know you guys are very busy there, so thanks for taking a few minutes again with that reminder for us. Appreciate it.
1: Thank you very much. You're welcome.
0: Nick DiRienzo at DiRienzo and Sakely Automotive on Spadina, where tire change season continues. So, I mean, that's the key, and I know I have been guilty of forgetting to go back because you just get into the rhythm of life, and it doesn't seem like it's a pressing issue, so you let it go, and I'm sure a lot of others have. But a couple of reminders this week from OPP about incidents happening in the worst possible place on Highway 417 where it's incredibly busy. And if you want to remind yourself, maybe just post that picture with the windshield, and it's pretty pretty powerful, and will probably make you want to put an appointment on your calendar to get back and get those tires checked.
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0: We want to update you on gas prices as you head into a long weekend. Typically, it does tend to be a time when we pay more for gas, but paying more for gas has just been a theme over the last 3 months as we've continued to see, kind of like the weather over the next few days, prices going up and up and up. Where does it end, and are we looking at $2 a liter anytime soon? Dan McTague is on the line, President, Canadians for Affordable Energy, who keeps a close eye on all of this. Dan, good morning to you.
3: Good morning, Patricia. Thanks for having me.
0: So as we're driving in today, looking at about $1.93 a liter in Ottawa here today, I mean, how soon do we anticipate that we might be at that $2 level here?
3: Well, that's not bad. It should be $1.95, but gas stations in Ottawa tend to shave their retail margins by 2, 3, 4 cents a liter. And we know in the afternoon and evenings, they drop them by as much as 10. Apparently, the cost of pop and water and other things inside the store are how they make their real money. And so unless you want to pay a lot of money in store, you might save a bit at the pumps. But we are looking at an odd scenario where as prices approve or what WTI, West Texas Intermediate Oil, gets to about $100 a barrel, you automatically get this parade of short sellers coming in to push it back down. Now, they believe that if there's ever the opening of the Straits of Hormuz or some kind of good news, they will see prices drop to $40 a barrel. That's not going to happen given what we've seen over the past 77 days. But it's keeping prices in check. Getting to that $2 a liter mark may not be as sudden as this week. It's likely going to go down, if anything, tomorrow by 4 cents a liter net, and then another maybe penny or so down on Saturday. But what it means is that there's a significant resistance to the $100 a barrel oil, and there's also, miraculously, no effort, no push towards or above $2 a liter for the time being. End of May, though, different matter altogether.
0: So end of May is when you're thinking that we might be looking at those kinds of numbers.
3: Correct. And it could go even higher to the record we had back in June of 2022 when prices hit about 216.9 here in Ottawa. So it's been 4 years since we've seen that. And by the way, Patricia, that was based on the world losing 3% of oil production with Russia being sanctioned over its attack of Ukraine. We're talking about 20% removed in supply, and the fact that prices are refusing to go up is not a bad thing, but it means that it's short-term gain for long-term pain because the world restoring the balance between short supply and high demand is going to take several months, not a matter of a few days.
0: So if we do get up over that $2 level or even into record territory, like you're mentioning, that 216 number, barring some resolution where the Strait of Hormuz is opened up and things start moving again, we could be in that area for a longer term rather than a short term?
3: That's right. Higher for longer. And that's simply because the world's missing 1.5 billion barrels of oil. What does that mean? The world consumes 100 million a day. That means 15 days of no activity in order to catch up and get our inventories restocked. And to allow the time it's going to take for vessels to travel from one part of the world to the other at very slow speeds, and of course repair to a lot of the damage that's been done, not just in Iran and their oil fields and facilities, but also the storage facilities, which are brimming, you know, throughout the Persian Gulf. No one can fill those storage tanks any more than they have already. Not to mention, you know, the physical military damage that's been done to everything from LNG in Qatar all the way to pipelines and refineries throughout the Persian Gulf.
0: Liquid natural gas. Yeah. So we've just been listening to the Prime Minister here this morning, Dan, outlining this electricity strategy for the coming years and talking about doubling grid capacity by 2050. And, you know, electric cars kind of plays into that. It certainly have changed the way we approach electric cars and incentives versus mandates and whatnot. But what is the sense? Do you have some sense of where customers, drivers, those who buy gas on a regular basis start to get really fed up, and maybe we start to see a little bit of propping up of that electric vehicle market again? Are we at a point where you don't want to be held hostage to rising gas prices?
3: Well, electric vehicles aren't built without oil and coal. And so, you know, as much as we dislike it or we don't like the price, the reality is that it's really at the core of our economy. Anybody who thought that was not the case only has to look at the energy crisis right now and the price of everything going through the roof. There is no other alternative, although, you know, there are some who will say, hey, EVs are great and whatnot. And there's no doubt, but the polymers, the resins, the wiring, which has to be, has to be encapsulated, tires are all made with oil. So I'm not suggesting that that's not the way to go, but the alternative is as expensive and as unreliable. More importantly, in order to increase our grid, we're talking trillions of dollars. How much public money do we have out there that can be spent, or how much debt is a nation prepared to go into further, to make these things a reality? A lot of that stuff, of course, we know it comes from China, and they don't exactly observe the best environmental or human rights when it comes to building these things. We will get cheap EVs soon, but I'm not sure that's going to be very good for the automotive sector in Ontario, which has already seen pretty much a halving of its manufacturing output and job creation.
0: Well, as we continue to watch the situation developing in the Middle East and where it will go in the short term, what you're saying to people who drive in Ottawa ahead of a long weekend is tomorrow would be the day maybe to fill up as it goes back down 4 cents or so?
3: It would be. What goes up comes down. Tomorrow we are going to see a net decrease of 4 cents a liter that will, parallel the 4 cent increase that we got today. And same for diesel, by the way. Diesel, of course, which is the global workhorse, went up 8 cents today. It's going down 8 cents tomorrow. As long as we have this positive news and traders in the United States and short sellers play this, thing in terms of saying that, well, oil could go to $40 a barrel if everything resolved itself. It won't, by the way. Then we're getting a break here that we wouldn't otherwise get. Patricia, the final thing is someone has to pay more attention to the weakness in the Canadian dollar. Our trade situation is anemic, and it's costing you and I 40 cents a liter because the Canadian dollar is no longer the petro loonie. The more conditions we put on getting more energy to global markets, the greater the likelihood that that Canadian dollar is going to remain weak. And unfortunately, Canadians are going to pay through the nose for the product that we have plenty of, ironically.
0: All right, Dan, interesting stuff. By the way, I do have a personal strategy on high gas prices, and you're welcome to use it, or any of our listeners if you like. And that is the way I'm coping with it this summer is that I just gave my son my car. He can use it to get to his job. He can fill it up. I'm on the bike, and that seems to be working for me for now. So
3: it'll be healthier for us in the end.
0: Yeah. Dan, thank you very much for this. Appreciate you keeping us up to speed.
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0: We are 10 days away from race weekend here in the Capitol. You'll probably see a lot of people out doing their final training runs this weekend. Probably happy they're finally getting a little bit of heat to train in, because we haven't had much, although I guess you're into the taper if you're doing the long distances. I am not a runner. I've done a few 5Ks very slowly in the past, way back when, the odd 10K. But I guess I'm a wannabe runner who always thinks about, like, maybe at some point you'll do it again. And because of that, I click on all of the stuff that I see online, people training for this and that, and, you know, how they've turned their lives around training. And I always click, I'm somehow pulled in by all the people who do the videos now where they have the selfie camera and they're like, mile one, 10 minutes, mile two, 9 minutes, 54 seconds, better not get too fast, whatever, slow it down. I watch all of those. So maybe as a result of that, this was all over my feed this past few days. A 15-year-old runner who died after collapsing at the half marathon in the Netherlands. And a lot of people reposting it saying, this is why younger people should not be running those long distances, that it's more dangerous for young people. And I thought, well, that's interesting, because I remember when my son was young and he wanted to start getting into the gym, and all his friends were doing it, and they were like 13, 14. I'm like, oh, I don't know. I read that you're not supposed to start lifting heavy weights when you're young and you're not fully grown and developed. But what about endurance runs? Like in gym class, everything was an endurance run for me. I like the sprinting and the short stuff. What is sort of the thinking on this? And generally, endurance runs, we know there's some risk, but how much? And so we wanted to bring on Dr. Christopher Labos, cardiologist and medical writer with a degree in epidemiology, to talk about this morning. Good morning, Dr. Labos.
6: Good morning. Good morning.
0: So, I mean, this is very sad, obviously, that this occurred and this 15-year-old girl died. Is this something that is a real risk with younger people? Are we not recommending that they run longer distances, or does this look like something that might just be an isolated incident and outside kind of what we know about running and youth?
6: Well, so it sort of depends what you mean by isolated incidents, mm-hmm. right? Because anytime you have a long distance race, you always hear a report of somebody dying suddenly. Now, when you actually look at the numbers, the risk of you dying during a marathon is infinitesimally small. And though if you consider that there are always hundreds, and some of the bigger marathons can have thousands of people in them, you know, there might be one case of somebody, you know, having a sudden cardiac death or something like that. So it is overall a very, very safe thing to do. Thousands of people do it every year and they are fine. There has, however, always been this body of research suggesting that long distance running, and there's some debate about what long means, but certainly half marathons, and definitely when you're starting into full marathons, there is a worry that this is maybe not good for us in the long term, because the problem with exercise is that most of us do too little of it. Most of us are too sedentary. And the mm-hmm. greatest benefit with exercise is when you go from zero to something. But the question becomes, is there a point where it starts to actually go the other way? Does it start actually causing damage to your body? And there has been debate in the scientific literature of, is that the case? There was a big study called the Master of Heart Study suggesting that people who do long distance running tend to have more coronary plaques rather than less. So sort of more plaque building up in the arteries of their heart. So there is some worry. Now, where is that line? Like, is a half marathon okay? Is a 10K okay? I think most people would tell you that 10Ks are probably pretty benign, all things considered. Half marathons are sort of on the border. And once you start getting onto marathons and ultra marathons and those like Ironman stuff, you know, maybe those are not good for you in the long term, especially if you're doing them repeatedly. So that's sort of the state of, you know, somewhat ambiguous evidence, unfortunately.
0: Yeah, I watched those videos with the ultramarathon stuff, and I think that's crazy impressive. But also, man, that has got to be hard on the body and hard to recover and whatnot. I remember a friend telling me about their experience at Ironman in Hawaii, where, you know, the body essentially stops sweating. You're so hot and it's not recovering in any way that is recognizable, which all sounds a little extreme, and yet people are drawn to that to test themselves. If you are the parent of a child who loves that and either is running with you or wants to get out there or just knows they have a skill set in that area and they want to test themselves, what would you say to parents? Do you think it is more risky when you are below a certain age?
6: It's hard to say because we really don't have that much data, and there aren't that many people that suffer like a sudden cardiac event during a marathon. And when they do, it's usually related to some external factor. It was the heat, it was dehydration, or they had some previous medical problem that had gone undiagnosed. So, you know, it's unlikely to happen, especially if you train properly ahead of time. So if you have, you know, the proper running equipment, you have, you know, good shoes, you know, the socks that aren't going to, you know, cause blisters on your feet. If you've trained for the marathon ahead of time and you know that you're in good shape and you can do it, and it's not a very hot day and you know to drink the liquid, the water and the energy drinks that you're going to get along the way, you are probably going to be fine. And I think if your child wants to do a 5K, a 10K, or probably even a half, it's probably going to be all right. I think for a marathon, the key is train first and make sure that you can do it before just sort of jumping in. I think the problem with young people is they sometimes have a tendency to just jump into something without training beforehand. So I think that's sort of the rather nuanced advice that I would give to people in that situation.
0: And probably obvious in what you said that your child wants to do that. That is their choice. We've heard horrible and again, rare stories about parents using exercise as a form of punishment or something, obviously. Mm-hmm. They have to want to do it and be in the kind of shape that allows them to do it.
6: Yeah, and I think if we're going to zoom out and say what is the bigger problem we have with young people today, it's that they're too sedentary, not that they're exercising too much. And again, it doesn't have to be running. So find an activity that your kids enjoy, and whether that's tennis or swimming or running or whatever, just have them do that. And if they can stay active, that's going to be what makes them healthy. I think a lot of people think like, well, the more I run, the healthier I'm going to be. And no, there is certainly a law of diminishing marginal returns here. There is a point where the benefit of exercise starts to plateau. The real question is, does it get dangerous at the extremes? And that's an interesting question, but it is a largely theoretical question that's not going to be relevant for the vast majority of people.
0: All right. So carry on in your training towards this race weekend here in Ottawa, all of the events this summer. Just be smart and do it carefully and follow an actual training guide, I guess, and make sure you put yourself in the best possible position to have a lovely run out there.
6: Exactly.
0: So if you're a parent who can proudly say my kid can do a full marathon on TikTok, maybe that's more of an issue.
6: Yeah, I guessing so. I think you're, you know, if you're looking at this as a bragging right, I mean, I'm not sure that's the best reason to do it. But if running is something your kids enjoy and that's how they stay active and stay healthy, then, you know, it's so much the better. I think eventually people get into a situation where they realize, you know, everybody wants to do one marathon in their lives. You know, most people are going to be content having done it, and they're going to be happy to just do like 5Ks and 10Ks, with, you know, for charity or for fun or what have you. So you don't have to push yourself to the extremes. If you get what you need to get out of a 10K run and that's fun and it's something you do with your friends, then that's great.
0: I should be asking you before you go about the other end of it, as I still have this little bubble of a dream somewhere in the back of my head, maybe a half marathon one day. How slowly do you have to start when you're an older person taking up running?
6: You know what? It's start low, go slow, and build it up, and start with walking, and then start with running, and then sort of increase the time to go, and really just build yourself up to it. I think that's the key. You know, I hate to use this expression, but listen to your body, and really do that. I think that's what's going to make the biggest difference, right? It's really about starting slowly and building yourself up to the point where you can do a half marathon, which is going to take somewhere between 2 or 3 hours, depending on your fitness level. So just work yourself up into a situation where you can achieve that degree of exercise, and then you should be in, you know, good shape.
0: Dr. Christopher Labos, cardiologist, medical writer with a degree in epidemiology. Thank you for your take on this today. Appreciate it.
6: My pleasure. Take care.
0: Starting slow, going slow, finishing slow. Those would be the only options for me anyway. And if you are still looking at maybe signing up for Tamarack Ottawa Race Weekend, your only option would be to be doing a shorter distance. I guess unless you can get a bib from someone else. I don't know if that still happens. But the marathon, the half marathon, the 10K, all sold out. There are a few spots left. Looks like it's about 95% sold in the 5K and the 2K, so the shorter events you can still get in on. But the big events that people have been training for a while, all sold out. It will be another beautiful, crowded weekend in Ottawa. Not this, but next, when Tamarack Ottawa Race Weekend takes over the streets of the capital.
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0: Well, we have a special guest joining us now, an author of a debut book that is getting really wonderful reception and maybe of particular interest to people in this area of Canada. In particular, it is called The Outrage Cure: How Overcoming Anger and Betrayal Can Transform the Way We Live, Connect, and Heal. And the author is Dr. Alika LaFontaine, who's former president of the Canadian Medical Association and joins us on the line now. Good morning to you.
23: Good morning.
0: So outrage is such an interesting word that immediately, I think, triggers a reaction as you're hearing it. Outrage, is it legitimate outrage? What is the outrage? What caused the outrage? Why is this book called The Outrage Cure, and what do you mean by that?
23: So the book actually had its roots in a falling out that I had with my best friend. So when I was coming into the CMA presidency, my best friend was someone I'd always bounce ideas off of whenever I did media runs or other things. And we had a falling out over the Freedom Convoy. And what was interesting is we had never talked about it before. And we actually never talked about it after, but it led to the schism that broke up our friendship for quite a while after. And one of the reasons why I chose the word outrage is I think it's an emotion that we sometimes flatten with anger, but we don't really engage with. And I think the reason we fell apart was because of outrage. And I think we found ourselves back to each other because I started to go down this journey of understanding what it actually meant.
0: Well, that's so interesting, and why I say for people in this area in particular, this book may be really interesting, because I think there were a few very heated discussions amongst people about the Freedom Convoy, and certainly people who live through it downtown or who participated in it or who lived adjacent to it in the suburbs or who were far away from it often had very different opinions formed by what their own experience was. And as someone who was working and living downtown as the convoy was happening, I definitely felt like I knew stuff that sometimes other people did not. And that led to some fairly strong discussions, if you will. So before you go into how this kind of resolved itself or how you found your way back, what was at the crux of this disagreement and why do you think it became as heated and significant as it did?
23: So I think the Freedom Convoy for us at least was a placeholder for a lot of feelings that we were going through. And I think you explained pretty succinctly how there's stuff that happens in the world that we see in the news or we hear on the radio and we feel like we're a part of it. But the truth is we're often very, very distant from it. You know, my experience with the Freedom Convoy was mainly through talking with friends and colleagues who were experiencing it in real time. And the feeling of my best friend Tom as he was going through his emotions, I think, was really about the existential feeling of what the Freedom Convoy represented. And so there's lots of things going on in the world where we don't have a line of sight on what's really going on. We aren't really experiencing it. But because of the way that we interact with each other and the way that we communicate with each other nowadays, those events often feel so in front of us that we misinterpret the signals that I think these challenges are actually trying to send us.
0: Mm. And would you say that we jump to a feeling of anger or outrage more easily now that we think we know when maybe we don't know, or we're less willing initially to listen to another side or someone else's perspective? So we get into these moments maybe a little more easily than we did once?
23: You know, anger is really an emotion, I think, that is a call for help. You know, when folks were going through the Freedom Convoy, I imagine, once again, as a non-Ottawa resident who's experiencing this from a distance, it was clear to me that there were a lot of issues. Mm. You know, the ongoing noise, the interruption in people's mobility, just the presence of a bunch of folks who didn't really belong where they were supposed to belong. I know there were different ways of framing it on every side of the political conversation, but at the end of the day, it really disrupted the lives of people who lived in Ottawa in a way that I don't think was very fair to them. And for folks who were outside, we projected a lot of things onto this convoy. You know, it was either a representation of a rejection of, you know, the society that we were all a part of coming together and trying to confront the problem of the pandemic, or it was a representation of, you know, the limits on freedom and, you know, how far was that going to go? How deep was that going to go? And so anger is really that call for help because the problem's gotten bigger than you believe you can solve yourself. And so for folks who were in Ottawa, it made a lot of sense for them to be angry. They were trying to get the government at all levels to try and intervene. Outrage, on the other hand, is this call for reform. It's this feeling that you called for help and no one answered. Mm-hmm. And I think this really was the feeling that a lot of folks outside of Ottawa had, because they felt like the Freedom Convoy represented that ongoing absence of response. And I think that's where the dissonant kind of reactions came from. I think any Ottawa residents who were upset about what was going on, totally 100% justified.
0: So that outrage materializes in we're going to force someone to see us and listen to us and act in a certain way because the anger has now transformed into this other feeling or emotion.
23: Yeah, absolutely. Anger, when it doesn't get answered, you start to question, you know, are the people that you're calling for actually listening to you? And do they actually have the skills that they need to solve your problem? Are they actually competent? And do they actually solve problems in the right sort of way? Are they approaching it from an ethically or morally grounded sort of way? And when you look at the Freedom Convoy and a lot of the conversation around it, it was really talking about people's perceptions of a government that hadn't answered them in the way that they wanted it. And they really were questioning, you know, are the people in charge really understanding what's going on and can they actually solve these problems at all?
0: So you sound like you're very thoughtful on this. You've considered it at length. How did you and your friend find your way back to each other? And what was sort of the lesson that you learned from that in seeing that happen?
23: You know, the book really goes through a journey in 8 chapters, and some of the things that I write about, it sounds like I'm discovering them in real time because it honestly was a discovery in real time. I think one of the things that I appreciate now after having written a book is that writing is it's therapy in a lot of ways. It's an opportunity to unpack things that you never thought about before. And I was coming into the CMA. I had had 20 years of experience in advocacy and other things. And to be blunt, I didn't really understand all of these things. You know, like I had been trained in biology as a physician. I had been a part of both starting and helping to shape social movements. I understood a lot about the psychology of advocacy, but the journey that I went through as I was trying to reconnect with my friend really took me through a lot of moments in my own life that I don't think I unpacked in a way that I had done before. You know, at the root of all anger is loss, I think. At the root of outrage is this feeling of betrayal. You know, as we try and push forward with reforming things because we feel betrayed, because we're looking for that outrage to be soothed, we end up breaking a lot of relationships that we otherwise wouldn't have. And I think this is the universal message of the book is we're so frustrated with some of the problems that are going on in the world right now that sometimes we push away the very relationships that will help us to solve those problems. And the book's really talking about how I went through that journey to realize that and then how I circled back to try and fix that relationship that was so important to me.
0: The book is The Outrage Cure, and we're talking to the author, Dr. Alika LaFontaine, who's former president of the Canadian Medical Association. Who is picking it up and reading it? It's been very well received and jumped up the list as it made its debut. Who wants to read this book? Who is responding to it?
23: You know, folks are reaching out, and I think anytime you put a book out into the world, there's always the question of, you know, how are people going to react to it? And I've actually found that the people who are reacting to it most strongly in providing feedback are the very people I was hoping it was going to touch. You know, people across the country who are struggling with the exact same experiences as I've been going through. You know, I think among your listeners, there's probably many people who've had falling outs with close relationships, whether it's families or friends, parents and children, siblings, best friends, like in my case. And we're really trying to figure out, like, why is it that things fell apart? And what do we have to do to bring things back together? And I think a big change that's happened over the last 5 years with people connecting is the pandemic really created this sense of isolation and almost this thought bubble where we're going through our own experiences and kind of cycling round and round as we read social media and ruminating on these fallouts that we've had. And they get bigger and bigger until the relationships, you know, break apart and fragment. And the way to get back, I think, to connecting with each other again is to do something that I think we've all to some degree forgotten how to do, how to wade through conflict, how to have hard conversations with each other. And I think really be vulnerable in a way that's two-sided. You know, it's very common on social media to see folks come up and share all of their pain and not really listen to the pain of other people or shut themselves completely down and not share anything. And I think that was at the root of a lot of the challenges that me and Tom had. And at the end of the book, I talk about circumstances that kind of led to us talking with each other in a way that we hadn't for years. I really think people can walk along that journey and see in their own life reflections of the same sort of experience that I have.
0: Beautiful. Yeah, I can think of a few people in my own life, maybe me, who could benefit from reading a book like that and learning something from that experience. Let me ask you about Tom as your friend. Did he read this before it went to print or after?
23: You know, I was writing the book and I was on the last third of it and I had actually not talked to Tom about it. You know, one of the things that you realize as you think through these problems is you have to do a lot of self-work before you actually can get to the point where you can reach out and talk to that person. Mm. Otherwise, you just go down those spirals of anger and outrage again. And it took a very significant shared experience of grief for me and Tom to actually find our way back to each other, for me to actually get the courage to talk to him again about some of these issues. And so I think as I walked towards that, I was trying to think through how to approach him. And like a lot of things in life, I had an experience that helped me to reframe what was important and just to come back to how important Tom actually was. And I think this is one of the really frustrating parts about how outrage works is, you know, it feels like at the beginning that it's really giving us what we want, mm-hmm. But as we get deeper and deeper into it, we realize how much it's harmed us. But by that point, we've gone too far and we crossed too many lines. And sometimes it's really hard for us to find our way back.
0: Those things that are said, it's hard to unsay, but good old-fashioned conversation, actually sitting down and talking to someone face-to-face, trying to understand where the other person is coming from. If you can do it before you hit that outrage moment, maybe the most beneficial, but if not, that there are ways back.
23: Yeah, absolutely. And I think that was part of the reason for wanting to share the book broadly is I really hope that folks can see the things that they're going through before they get to the point that I got to. You know, when Tom got really upset about the Freedom Convoy, I was really mad. You know, we had had a phone conversation and he had hung up on me. And I had expected him to call me back after kind of the falling out. I'm sure he expected the same sort of thing, but like a lot of things, time eventually crystallizes and just gets your feet caught in cement. You don't feel like you can go back to them anymore. There's too much sunk cost in the silence.
0: Yeah. We're all proud. Yeah. It's hard to be the first person to make a move. Yeah.
23: Yeah. 100%.
0: If you want a shortcut, if you're in a situation like this, you want maybe some tried and true wisdom. The Outrage Cure is what it is called. Dr. LaFontaine is the author. Appreciate a few minutes of your time. I know you did a keynote here last week, and I'm sure people here in Ottawa are very interested in what you have to say. I appreciate you taking a few minutes to chat with us today.
23: Thanks for having me.
0: And best of luck with the book.
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0: As we do every week at this time, we want to talk to Dr. Kwadjo Karamantang, who is joining us on the line. We are talking about this.
29: Saw my doctor too early. As an ICU physician, I have never heard those words.
0: Never heard those words. Oops, went to see my doctor too early. Dr. Karamantang is, of course, the head of the critical care department at the Ottawa Hospital. He's also very big on prevention, has his own podcast, Prevention Over Prescription. And we started talking about this after seeing this on your Instagram, Dr. K, about how we used to have regular doctor appointments. Like when you were a kid, you have just a checkup to make sure everything's going okay. I don't know if people do that anymore. And then are we actually putting off when we go to see a doctor about a problem generally? And good morning to you.
30: Good morning, and this is a very close topic to my heart, and I'm glad we're talking about it. But you're right; like we do less checkups, and to be honest with you, there was, if I'm not mistaken, there's a certain demographic, certain age where it's probably less important to be able to see a doctor every, whatever it might be, 6 months or a year. Like if you're in your mid-20s, you're healthy. Mm-hmm. It's more like when you start to get to that age where we're starting to look at, hey, do I need to do some screening when it comes to cancer or any other preventable or early stage disease that could prevent further damage? So I think that is one aspect, but certainly.
0: And what age are we talking about for that kind of stuff? 40, 50?
30: I mean, it all depends a little bit, like on your family history, but certainly when you're, I think, if you're completely healthy, once you're starting to get into your 30s and you start to think about, hey, should I be seeing someone more regularly? And I think from my perspective too, the more important thing is when you feel something is off or there's something that you're concerned about, to seek that medical attention. And I think a lot of people, unfortunately, because of either not wanting to burden people or because of the concerns about wait times or lack of access, really delay seeing doctors until it can be too late. So this is one of the key messages I wanted to come across. Mm. In that Instagram post.
0: I mean, we know about the lack of availability of family doctors in this province, in this city. So a lot of people are going to clinics, nurse practitioners, other options. I, help my parents sort of make some of their appointments and whatnot. They have a wonderful family doctor. Like, he is so good, makes every effort to see them as quickly as possible when they need to get in there on something. But it's so nice when you have, that consistent person, the way it always was, who knows you through the years. You do want to go in with some little thing. You don't have to go through the entire backstory once again because they're very familiar with your case history and can maybe offer up some help right away. There's a comfort level in talking to that person versus going into a clinic. And I mean, I know it's just sort of a pipe dream to think it could be like that for everyone. But every time I go in there with them, I just think, thank goodness they have that. And I can't imagine people who are similar age to them in their 80s who are getting by without a family doctor when obviously your needs in terms of the medical stuff does increase exponentially.
30: Yeah, everything you said there is so important. That rapport you develop when you have a consistent provider, they know you, so they know if something is off. Because, there's a lot of conditions, they might have a bit of different ways of presenting themselves. So I really emphasize that, like, this is why it's so important for people to have access to primary care physicians. And I do actually think there's some creative ways that more of us can have access. Like, I do think sometimes we might have to lean on nurse practitioners, physician assistants. I think having virtual access to family docs and primary care physicians would be amazing. Like, there was at one point Renfrew County, I think they're still doing this, but during the pandemic it launched where you could be in Renfrew County, but they would have, you would have assigned a virtual family doc anywhere in the province. Mm. So your family doc could be in Sault Ste. Marie as an example, but you'd get your tests and everything done, obviously, in Renfrew. So
0: that community paramedic system too, where you have someone coming to the home, which is helpful.
30: Yeah. So, like, just in my humble opinion, there's creative ways that we could tackle this, because when you don't have a family doc or a primary care provider, it's hard to get those regular, like, when something might be bothering you, it's hard to, get that addressed, because, you don't need to necessarily go into Emerge, like, depending on what you're dealing with, you're not necessarily keen on going to AppleTree or something like that. So this is why I think so many thought leaders, and Jane Philpott's one of the pioneers in terms of really saying, hey, primary care access is kind of like the cornerstone of our healthcare system. Mm.
0: And it is so easy, whether you have a doctor or not, to put things off when you're busy. And I'm interested in that in terms of some of those conversations you do have with people who unfortunately end up in the ICU. How many of them say to you, I kind of knew I was seeing something. I knew something was wrong. If I'd listened to my gut, do you have a lot of those conversations with people who are now regretting their inaction from previous months or years?
30: Yeah, I must say, like, a lot of patients, they had an intuition. They had a voice saying there's probably something really wrong here. And sometimes it's related to quite often it's related to cancer diagnosis. As an example, they've been losing weight, they've been low energy and low appetite, and you often will get that story, and sometimes people see doctors right away, and sometimes they feel like the writing's on the wall, so they don't see the physicians. But yeah, we do get that. Unfortunately, I get that story. Sometimes it's a skin infection. Sometimes it's a heart attack, or they've had indigestion for a few days and they knew something was off, but just, you know, they keep convincing themselves it's something they ate. So, I mean, all I could say is most of the people that out there, you have that sense when something's off, and the earlier you get your medical attention, the better your odds are of recovering.
0: Yeah. And the other thing I think about going into some of those appointments, whether it's a regular checkup or you're mentioning something else, is that often that doctor or nurse practitioner, that health professional, can play a bit of the role that you do here on the radio, which is nudging someone that, hey, you know, you might be a lot better off if you could cut down on the smoking, quit the smoking, get rid of that 10 pounds. Like it's that sort of voice versus we could all Google stuff, what we're supposed to be doing, but having that kind of authority figure that says, hey, you really might want to take action on this because that's going to have a really great impact for you. Some of that prevention obviously comes from those appointments and that time with your doctor or other.
30: Absolutely. And the one thing I'm going to push a little bit too on the public, and maybe it's controversial to say, but I think because of the lack of access, we all have to take a little bit more agency. We have to really think to ourselves, like, what do we need? You know, if you're 50 years old and never had a colon cancer screening, like, you know, this is important for you. If you haven't had any screening for cervical cancer as a young woman, like, I think because of the lack of access, unfortunately, we're going to have to really get a sense of what our needs are. So I do think the pie in the sky best case scenario is we all have access, but because of that lack of access, we do all have to take ownership. Like, I'm at this conference right now. I'm actually calling from Vancouver, and it's amazing some of the technology that's coming. There's like blood work that's going to try and detect cancers early instead of having to go through a scanner, and all these things that are going to allow people to take a little bit more ownership of their health. But I think this is an important component of all this too, unfortunately.
0: Paying attention to what is available, what's new, advocating for yourself and making sure you do get in for those tests and screening when you're supposed to, and not hope that someone's going to call you up and say, Ms. Bowl, you are due. I need to make the call myself.
30: Absolutely. I think, unfortunately, that's the scenario we're in right now.
0: Dr. Kwadwo Karamantang, my thanks to you for joining us. Even though you are in Vancouver, I hope you get a little bit of downtime there as well and enjoy the conference. And we will talk to you again next week.
30: And before I go jump off, happy soon-to-be birthday, because I won't necessarily talk to you on your birthday, but yes, happy birthday, young lady.
0: Not so young lady. Thank you very much. Next week, appreciate it. You are the first, so we'll mark that down. And I hope you have a great great weekend.
30: Thank you so much.
0: Dr. Kwadwo Karamantang, head of the ICU at the Ottawa Hospital, and he joins us every week at this time. He also has his own podcast, Prevention Over Prescription.
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0: its habitat, although some experts say it may have lost its way following a shoal of herring or during migration. It was rescued with the help of an excavator and transported toward the North Sea in a barge. Experts and others debated over every aspect of that rescue. Much of it was live streamed. I'm Julie Walker.
1: And commuters are out in full force this weekend to try Montreal's new western branch of the REM, the city's automated light rail network.
2: The new road officially opens on Monday, but riders can access the new branch for free this weekend with service at four stations. The opening includes an opportunity for a keepsake using stamps and a special REM passport at each station. It's being touted as the second longest aerial train network in Canada, with over 14 kilometers of elevated track stretching across four stations. Only Vancouver's SkyTrain is longer. Tom Mitchell, The Canadian Press.
1: This is The Canadian Press. In sports, play is just getting underway in Montreal this hour in Game 5 of the NHL's Eastern Conference semifinal. The Buffalo Sabres need a win to stay alive in this series against the Canadiens. Maggie Flaherty scored at 14-12 in overtime to give the Montreal Victoire a 2-1 win over the Ottawa Charge in Game 2 of the PWHL's Walter Cup Final. Montreal leads the series 2-0. Macklin Celebrini scored twice and added an assist to lead Canada to a 6-0 win today over Italy at the World Hockey Championships in Switzerland. Dalton Varsho drove in the go-ahead run in the 10th inning to help lift the Toronto Blue Jays to a 2-1 win over the Detroit Tigers today in Major League Baseball action. Meantime, Jays right-hander Jose Berríos will undergo surgery on Wednesday to repair a stress fracture in his elbow. It's not yet known how long he'll be out for. From the Canadian Press, I'm Lisa Laporte.
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12: Hi there, and welcome to the best of the Bashy Capellos Show. I hope you're having a wonderful weekend. We are very pleased to be with you over the next 2 hours. Let me tell you a bit about what we're going to be talking about this hour on the program. We're going to start off with Nathaniel Erskine-Smith. He is a federal Liberal MP representing a riding in Toronto. And he's been doing double duty since February because he wanted to run to be the leader of the Ontario Liberals. He first wanted to secure, however, the Liberal nomination in a riding called Scarborough Southwest. That's Bill Blair's old riding. He vacated. He became the

0: High Commissioner. He was replaced by the NDP local member of the legislature, and that left the seat open, essentially. So Nathaniel Erskine-Smith is trying to get it. He has to secure a nomination. He ends up losing by 19 votes. He says all this weird stuff happened, and so he's appealing the decision. I'm going to talk to him about what that means for the idea of seeking the Ontario Liberal leadership, but also whether or not he's going to change his mind about quitting federal politics. Remember, it's important, those numbers, right? We're only at 174 seats, the Liberals. The Liberals are only at 174 seats. If they lose a couple seats, they're back to 172. They need a speaker to break tiebreakers. It's not a very stable majority. So we're going to talk about that. We'll also go one-on-one with Saskatchewan Premier Scott Moe, who is here to defend some decisions made by the federal government about truncating the approval process for major projects across the country, sort of the regulatory process. He thinks it's a good idea, and he's here to tell us why. Then Ontario's Finance Minister, Peter Bethlenfalvy, is here to tell us why Toronto should win the pitch to be the headquarters for a new defense bank. Toronto's competing with Ottawa, Montreal, and Vancouver, and the competition is getting fierce. So the finance minister will be here to defend why his government is pushing for Toronto. And then finally, we've got another edition of our sort of Mental Health Awareness Month segment with a psychotherapist who will be here to tell us about the difference between stress and burnout.
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0: Federal Liberal MP Nathaniel Erskine-Smith has been running since February to clinch a nomination for the provincial party that would, in his view, hopefully lead to him running, and successfully so, for the leadership of the Liberal Party. But all of that hit a snag when he lost the nomination on Saturday by 19 votes. He has filed a notice of appeal, but says that he's removing himself from the whole process. Even if there are misgivings found by the party, he won't be running again.
2: Well, we thought about this. What's the point of pursuing an appeal? And the point can't be that this is about some personal outcome that I'm seeking, some advantage that I'm seeking, not to be reinstated as the candidate. If there is going to be a new nomination called, which I think there should be, this isn't about me winning that nomination or participating in that nomination. I really wanted to make sure in as crystal clear way as possible that I said, this isn't about me, this is about the process, and I'm going to remove myself from any outcome to ensure that we focus on getting to the bottom of this.
0: And so if, for example, the party acquiesces, does an investigation, turns out you've won by some margin, you're saying that you're not, like, you're out of it completely, just to have that on the record.
2: Well, I don't think that's what the outcome of a process like this would find. I think what they're going to find is there were massive irregularities. I think what they're going to find is that there's a discrepancy between the number of ballots cast and the number of recorded voters. And there won't be a clear-cut way to say, and Nate, you won. What they will find is that the outcome can't stand. And so I think their solution will have to be calling, if the evidence stands as our scrutineers have advised me, if the evidence stands, the outcome really is call a new nomination or appoint a candidate given electoral urgency. And I've said very clearly, but I want to avoid any perception of conflict. I want to avoid any conflict. It can't be me. Let's just get to the bottom of this in good faith and make sure we stamp out fraud and corruption.
0: You just said that it's a party that you want to be a team member of. Is it still a party you want to lead?
2: It's a good question. Like I've grappled with this. I don't know that I have a perfect answer for this because obviously I want to deliver change across Ontario. I've not been shy about that. I think we're in desperate need of renewal and change across Ontario. We also need change in the Ontario Liberal Party, and this past weekend is a good example of that. If the rules don't change, and I've articulated the need for certain rule changes, I think we should amend the rules to make sure that we limit participation in these votes to citizens and permanent residents. I think we need much stronger enforcement of the rules, obviously. There was no ballot secrecy in this race, and that's a massive problem. That's a fundamental part of any local democracy and democratic process. So if we don't properly enforce rules and we maintain the rules as they are, unless there's some world of people out across Ontario that I don't know about that want to deliver serious renewal and do politics differently, but they haven't yet joined the Ontario Liberal Party. I'm not sure that the Ontario Liberal Party wants as much changes as I do. I'm not sure.
0: So do I take from that you haven't closed the door, but subject to the party agreeing to change the rules, you'll make a decision?
2: Honestly, I'm not sure. We'll see. It's going to require a lot of reflection. Like, I spent my past weekend not thinking about that question at all. I spent the weekend talking to volunteers, scrutineers, people who are on the ground who voted, learning their feedback, getting their feedback, and getting their feedback as to whether we should pursue an appeal. And as to what comes next on the leadership side, I would say it's certainly much less likely than it was heading into the weekend, and not only because of the outcome, but also because of how the outcome was realized. And so we'll see. Like, I really do want to be part of serious renewal and change. I'm not certain that, given what happened over the weekend, that I can deliver that change in the best possible way. But I'll talk to the team, and I'll take advice from the team.
0: I listened to, you know, what you said after that, also what you posted in your blog. There's a number of instances where you essentially intimate that it's like the party establishment, right, working here in some capacity. I'll read just one section. Hundreds of Ontario Liberal voters and citizens were struck from the list in advance of the vote while Mr. Hafiz's campaign manager, yes, the same one who ran Han Dong's 2019 nomination, was joined by other party establishment to get out hundreds of temporary residents to, quote, save the party, as one prominent insider put it. I'm just wondering, and I'm not condoning in any way what may have occurred, but if the party establishment thinks they need to save it from your leadership, do they perhaps not think you can beat Doug Ford? And is it something that you need to consider?
2: It's interesting. I don't think that's the ballot question at all. I mean, if the ballot question was decided in the last weekend, and the ballot question was, who do we think is best placed to win the by-election, I think we would have won the nomination as far as it goes. I don't think that was the ballot question for a lot of folks who were showing up. A lot of folks who were showing up who were coming directed to vote a particular way and weren't thinking about the broader consequences in any way whatsoever. I think if the ballot question is who's best placed to beat Doug Ford, I think we're pretty competitive, all things considered. If the ballot question is who's going to clean house and deliver change and renewal in the Ontario Liberal Party, then I think we have a great shot at winning. But if you are old guard establishment, if you are accepting of the practices we saw over the weekend because that's just the way it's always been done and that's the way we maintain control, then yeah, you probably don't want to see me as the leader, because we need to clean house and we need to make sure that we have proper renewal from the grassroots up. I know a lot of Ontario Liberals across the province feel that way, but I also know that, you know, I can be a lightning rod at times, and I truly think we need to deliver renewal and bring everyone along, and we need to see change across Ontario and also change in our party.
0: Are you sure? And I ask with great respect. Like, I get what you're saying. And again, I'm not in any way trying to condone what has occurred, but you're essentially dismissing all the people that ran a party for a number of years that you have said openly at different occasions you want to lead. If they think the party needs saving from you, isn't that something you need to reflect on?
2: It's interesting. I was asked by another reporter, it's like, do you think the party worked against you? And the party is not some monolith. There are many people in the party with many different views. And so, yes, some people don't want to see me lead for any number of reasons. And that is something to reflect on. Sometimes if there are, you know, here's an example. Some people will say, we don't like the way you exited cabinet. And I'll say, I agree. I've reflected on that. And that was a mistake. I shouldn't have done it like that. And so other people will say, well, we don't like a position you've taken on this particular issue. And I'd probably disagree if it's a substantive issue that I've thought through and evidence-based and I truly believe in it. And it's okay. Not everyone needs to support me if they disagree with me on a particular issue. But lots of people do support change in the party and doing things differently. And a lot of people, when they read what we saw on the ground over the weekend, they're going to see the same thing we see, which is a desperate need for renewal, not just across Ontario, but in our own party if we want to win.
0: You said, you mentioned cabinet there for a second. You said in February when a by-election was called, you'd be, quote, all in Ontario politics and that you'd resign your seat. At the time, I remember very clearly you cited the fragility of the minority government. Look at what's at stake here in Ottawa. You said every vote counts. Your party now has a majority. Are you going to resign your seat?
2: Yes. Yes. I said what I said, and I'm going to stand by what I said. I'm going to do what I said I was going to do. I've talked to the Prime Minister's office. I've been in fairly regular touch. They asked me to stay on, so I stayed on. I mean, you can say I'm not a team player, but I put myself through a lot, in some cases, quite a lot of criticism in order to make sure we supported a really tough parliamentary minority. We're in an easier space now, and the last conversation I had with the Prime Minister's office was, you know, I'll give a farewell speech in June, and I'll resign over the summer, and they'll have enough time in an orderly way, hopefully have a nomination, and I know their nomination will be well run.
0: You're staying till the end of the sitting, just so that I'm clear, because I this is new to me. You're staying till the end of the sitting. You'll resign over the summer, and then whether or not you end up running for leader or in some other capacity, you're still doing that.
2: I am going to resign my seat by the end of the parliamentary session to ensure that we have time for the party to run an orderly process and get their ducks in a row to have a proper, successful, and strong replacement. Yeah, I've said all along, I'm going to resign. I said this to my local paper weeks and weeks ago, that I'm going to resign over the summer one way or another. And I know there's criticism to say you should have resigned earlier. I was doing what I could to support the federal party.
0: Okay, I'm going to leave it on that note. Mr. Erskine-Smith, thank you for making the time. I appreciate it as always.
2: Yeah, thank you.
3: That is Nathaniel Erskine-Smith confirming there that he will, in fact, resign his federal seat. We also know Jonathan Wilkinson, who will head to the EU as Canada's ambassador, will resign his seat. Both of them will wait until the summer, so until the House of Commons rises for the summer, which means that 174-seat majority for the Prime Minister and the Liberals stays intact until then. What happens after, however, is an open question.
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0: The federal government has announced plans to significantly truncate the process to approve a major resource project. So a pipeline, for example. They want to get it down to a year, but to do that, they've got to significantly change a bunch of really big environmental laws. And that has people like Stephen Guilbeault, who still sits in their caucus, but was environment minister, saying that is not a good thing, that it will take the government back to an era, quote unquote, worse than Harper. Now, Scott Moe is the premier of Saskatchewan. He disagrees with someone like Stephen Guilbeault. I started off my interview with him by asking him if he thinks these changes will result in a new pipeline to the West Coast getting built.
20: Well, they're helpful. There's two conversations here. One is, can we build a pipeline to move existing and additional oil, whether it be to the West Coast or other places in North America? And the second question is, can we make the environment, the economic environment that our energy producing industries are operating in competitive with the rest of the world while remaining our focus on more sustainable product into the future? And I would say that second conversation is the real crux of the discussions that are happening. And, Saskatchewan shares Premier Smith's optimism that we're going to be able to get to a place here.
21: On the second part of the conversation, as you raise it, what evidence is there that the industry is not operating in a helpful environment? Is it just that the pipeline hasn't been built? Because if you look at their profits, for example, as reported last week, or you look at their production as reported last week in first quarter earnings calls, both are at record levels.
20: As they should be when we see the global unrest in the Strait of Hormuz and what's happening in that space. However, I don't think that's the certainty that we want to or should ask the industry to rely on when they are, considering their investments or the investment community for that matter. We need to be competitive, but we also need to be better than other areas of the world as well when it comes to the products that we produce. And I would suggest that in Saskatchewan's case, we already are, but we need to keep up that pace of investment, ensuring that we are, yes, competitive. We can produce what we are today, and increase that investment, increase that production, attract that investment, and then have an opportunity to provide it not only to American customers, but the rest of the world through our West Coast. I think we're on a, I'm optimistic that the discussions are getting us there, but there's some more work to do.
21: I guess I ask though about, the evidence that is required, because what we hear is a lot from industry, and I understand that they have a valid point of view, but it is a very specific point of view. And it's not just because of what's happening in the Middle East that their profits are where they are or their production is where it is. If you actually look at the numbers during the Trudeau era, which I know is much maligned for the regulatory environment, it still was more production in the oil patch than during the Harper era, which conservatives like yourself like to say was kind of the golden era of regulation. The proof is not really there.
20: And we have an opportunity for more. Listen, when I got on a plane to go to India with the Prime Minister, oil price was $59, $60 a barrel. When I came back to Canada, it was $30 higher. And so there is unrest in the world, and it's unrest that I don't think we want to or should rely on being the new normal. However, the new normal can be Canada becoming an energy superpower, and through attracting that investment into our energy space can certainly be one of the strongest, if not the strongest, economies in the G7. Both aspirations of the Prime Minister, I would say myself and other premiers share those aspirations. One of the industries where we have a tremendous opportunity is to provide some high quality energy to not just the United States of America, but through the West Coast to countries around the world. When we were in those countries, I asked them, I said, would you be interested in buying more oil from Canada, sustainable supplier, sustainably produced? And all of them unequivocally said, yes, we would if you can get it to the West Coast.
21: Are you sure that the path put forward by the federal government on Friday gets the country there? And I ask because I understand, again, the point of view is that the regulatory environment needs to change to truncate the amount of time it takes to get something built. But I also think back to the years when I was covering energy development under the Harper government, again, often cited by conservatives as like this golden era of regulation. What happened there with a pipeline that went to the West Coast is it ended up being blocked in court. Yes, the Trudeau government made a political decision thereafter, but originally under the Harper government, it ended up being blocked in court because the duty to consult Indigenous groups along that route was not satisfied. If you truncate that, if you go back to an era where all of those processes are condensed, do you not risk this stuff not materializing because it all gets held up in court as well?
20: No, environmental regulations that we have of years gone by, and I would say what we have in the province, including, I would say, and I'd add to that, the legal responsibility that we have with respect to duty to consult. You can get big projects built in this space, and I would say that there are additional tools available in Saskatchewan. We have the Saskatchewan Indigenous Finance Corporation, for example, where what we are producing can be beneficial for all of those people, Indigenous or otherwise, in the area where it's provided, where it's produced, in the areas where it's transported. So there are paths for us to move forward on this. What we see is a federal government, and I would say these are necessary steps, but trying to legislate and regulate their way through a entirely unworkable regulative space that has been formed over the course of the last decade or so. So there's more work to do to answer your question in order for us to achieve that economic environment where we can attract that investment, which will be tens of billions of dollars. This will, make no mistake, this will be the largest infrastructure investment in an industry in Canadian history. And it will be positive for all of Canada, and it will be positive for our trading partners around the world. This is an opportunity for us to not set limits on what we're going to do, but actually achieve greater wealth for everyone in our nation.
21: I understand the motivation and the objective. What I am presenting a challenge to or questioning is the ability for that to materialize. If, in fact, doing all of what you have recommended with the regulatory process was the case, why was there not booming energy investment under the Harper years? Why did we not become the full energy superpower that you're describing and saying is going to be the case this time around?
20: Why did Energy East not get built? It was because the federal government put metrics on that project that were simply unattainable, and the proponent walked away. What we're seeing now is a willingness from the federal government to engage on that egress capacity. A willingness, yes, with otherwise what is a hostile trade partner to the south of us to some degree, but also a willingness for us to create that egress capacity to the West Coast and provide other nations around the world with a true price of oil, not a discounted price of oil. What we need to do now as Canadians is work together, and commend Premier Smith and Prime Minister Carney for doing so. Find an economic environment where that investment can flow. The rate that is going to potentially be charged in the carbon taxation space, and more importantly, ensure that the provinces are governing the stringency, the emissions reductions, and the tech funds as those dollars recycle back into sustainable investments. That's key to us finding a path forward. It's key to us becoming an energy superpower and attracting what will be the largest investment in Canada's history, creating jobs across our nation and opportunity for all.
21: I understand, like I said, the merits of the pitch that you're making, that the industry is making. I've covered it on the other side many times. But when you pick out Energy East as an example, you know, that was under the Trudeau government. My point to you is, in this era of less regulation under the Harper government, it's not like the energy boon you are promising to our viewers and to Canadians tonight materialized. When you think about Northern Gateway getting held up in court, so did the Jackpine mine expansion, so did the Mackenzie gas project. All of those projects hit major stumbling blocks, in courts because the consultation, the regulatory process, all of it didn't satisfy conditions that the court said it had to. How do you know for sure that won't happen again just because a Liberal's in power at the federal level?
20: We've done it in Saskatchewan. We have over $62 billion of infrastructure projects that are moving forward. Many of those are moving forward with a full duty to consult, Indigenous partnership in many ways, whether it's employment, procurement, or actual direct ownership stakes in the natural resource investment that is landing here. This is not the Harper years. So 10 years ago, really. This is a new era where the world is hungry for a sustainable supplier, an honest, trustworthy supplier. Canada is that. And it is an opportunity for us as Canadians, I feel, to attract this investment and just create a very, very strong economic opportunity for the federal government, provincial governments, as well as individual families, which is most important from coast to coast to coast in this nation. So today is a different time. And I would say we're presented with with a great opportunity. However, we need to make the right decisions in order for us to attract that investment and make this opportunity good for all Canadians.
0: That's Saskatchewan Premier Scott Moe.
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0: Canada has won a contest of sorts to be the host to a brand new defense bank. Lots of countries involved in it. It would essentially loan NATO countries money in order to buy big defense systems, defense weapons, all sorts of stuff to reach their targets when it comes to defense spending. There are four cities in Canada, Vancouver, Toronto, Ottawa, and Montreal, competing to host the headquarters. Peter Bethlenfalvy is Ontario's finance minister. The government there is backing the Toronto bid. I started off by asking him, though, if it's worth it to go all in on something like this when we don't even know if the bank will come to fruition, since both Germany and the UK aren't backing it.
30: Well, that's for the federal government to negotiate, and of course it involves many nations. It involves NATO countries. It's a treaty, so it requires legislative processes, but I think it's very clear to us that the world has changed. Defense is a priority. Canada has been awarded by those countries participating in the treaty to host the defense bank. And we, of course, in Ottawa have announced not only meeting the 2% NATO target, but aspiration to get to 5% of GDP by 2033. That's another $90 billion of annual spending in the defense sector. So we have to be ready.
21: I do understand the point, and I certainly do take the point that there are valid questions for the federal government on whether or not this will happen. But my question for you is, you know, you're putting the government behind one of the competing bids. You're, you know, so much so that the premier held a press conference over the issue today. It feels to me from everything I can read that this is very far from being a certain thing. And even though the Canadian federal government is behind it, two key players, as I said, in Germany and the UK are not. Are you sure this is the thing you want to go all in on when so much is still unknown?
30: Well, yeah, absolutely, because I think the world is moving that way. I think Canada is playing a leadership role in that regard. And we don't want to wait for the final outcome and then say, oh, maybe we should get organized. No, it makes a lot of sense to have this defense bank hosted in Toronto. We have some of the world's largest financial institutions, the vast majority based here in Toronto. Credit rating agencies are here in Toronto, and all the banks, insurance companies, pension funds, the vast majority are here. So we're going to take nothing for granted.
21: You mentioned some of what Toronto would bring to the table. There are two, however, Minister, cities in this province who are competing, including the one I'm in Ottawa. I know you will be familiar with what I hear a lot from people here, which is that because they are largely represented by Liberals in the provincial legislature, they feel they're overlooked by the government. Are you deciding to back the Toronto bid over the Ottawa bid because it's more politically advantageous for you?
30: No. This is about merit. And I think just on the some of the arguments I just made in terms of the not only the capabilities in Toronto and here close to in the GTA, but also the capital markets, the talent that is here, the manufacturers. You know, Ottawa has a strength in technology, and I've talked to the mayor of Ottawa. They believe they have a value proposition that meets the needs of the bank, and we're not going to go after any other city. This is about putting Toronto's best foot forward.
21: I understand the points you're making, and I certainly understand that your government has a positive relationship with federal Liberals in Toronto, but my question is about the Ottawa case that they have made. And of course, they may not have the banks, but they're talking about proximity to the federal government. They're talking about, a know-how when it comes to the issue in the sector of defense that perhaps Toronto couldn't have as well. And again, I'll circle back to the fact that they don't feel they have representation. A lot of people in this city, in your government, do you understand how people living here would have the impression that you chose the Toronto area because it is more politically advantageous to you than choosing to back Ottawa?
30: No, not at all. This isn't political. This is based on substance, on the merit of the argument. So Ottawa is a great city and has a lot of attributes, but we just feel that Toronto and the GTA is, whether it's Pearson, moving people in and out of this country, 100 nationalities, over 100 nationalities here in Toronto and the GTA, over almost 200 languages spoken in this city, the largest stock exchange. And I would add another thing, that we've announced our intention to explore issuing a resiliency bond at minimum $500 million, which demonstrates, again, not only the commitment, but the ability of Toronto and the capital markets and Ontario to move forward on an innovative way to help fund defense projects in this province and in this country.
21: One more question for you, Minister, on the competition, because it's not just within Ontario. There's also Montreal and Vancouver who have said that they want to compete for this location as well. I know the premier today was insistent that he wasn't going to slag the other cities who are competing. La Presse was reporting, though, that promoters of the bid from Toronto have raised the possibility of a referendum on Quebec sovereignty pending a fall election as a reason to disqualify Montreal's bid. I just want to ask you, Minister, for the record, did that happen?
30: I didn't hear it. I was with the Premier standing right next to him this morning. He's not engaging in that.
21: But behind the scenes.
30: He's not attacking any other city. This is about merits. This is about what Toronto and Ontario can bring to the table. And so that's what we're focused on. And look, I'm a Quebecer. I'm a Montrealer. I'm Go Habs Go through and through. But in the case of the Defense Security and Resilience Bank, Toronto, our judgment makes the most sense.
21: And certainly, Minister, as I mentioned, I heard the Premier, you know, refuse to kind of slag the other competitors today. My question, however, is about what's happening behind the scenes and if the people who are leading Toronto's bid are invoking the prospect of a referendum to try and disqualify Montreal.
30: I'm not aware of it whatsoever. And again, I was with over 100 business executives this morning, not uttered once. In the public forum, and so we support 100% the best foot forward for Toronto, Ontario. We had Mayor Olivia Chow there. We had many from the Liberal MP caucus. As I said, James Maloney. We had many from our team, and of course the Premier leading the charge. So we're going to put our best foot forward.
21: One more subject, Premier, before I let you go, I did want to ask you about under your purview, and that is the issue of affordability, and particularly what Ontarians are paying at the pump right now. Today, your federal counterpart, François-Philippe Champagne, was asked if the federal government is prepared to do more to address that issue for Canadians coast to coast to coast beyond just lifting the excise tax until Labor Day. And he said, and I'm quoting here, we've done our part. Given that the average price of a liter of gas in Ontario has gone up since the start of the Iran war 10 weeks ago by 45 cents a liter, is your government going to do something else?
30: Well, look, we moved early. We moved in 2022 and cut the gas tax along with the cap and trade carbon tax by over 10 cents a liter. We moved four years ago and made it permanent. We moved in my budget just a few months ago to cut the HST along with the federal government, but through our leadership by 13%. To help with home affordability for those looking to purchase a home for new builds. And we've got some $12 billion of relief that we've put in our budget that we just passed. So we've been there. We're going to continue to help people with their grocery prices, with their gas, with their housing costs. And that's something we're very focused on.
21: And Minister, certainly I'm not implying that your government didn't do anything. And in fact, I know that you ended up making that gas tax permanent last year. But there is still a 9 cents per liter provincial gas on fuel. And there's also the provincial portion of the HST. You do have levers at your disposal to provide relief for Ontarians who, I get it, when you moved quickly, had some relief then, but have since seen in just the last 10 weeks, the price of gas go up by on average 54 cents a liter. The federal government has done something. Why isn't your government prepared to?
30: Well, we have. And look, I'll also highlight some other things. Integrated one fare. If you live in the GTA, that's saving you something like $1,600 a year. We've taken the tolls off roads. That's helping drivers with over $7,000 a year. So there's many measures in place. We constantly look at the changing environment, and we'll continue, as we've demonstrated, to act as appropriate.
21: Do you think, though, for Ontarians who are watching tonight, who have just witnessed a number of weeks where the media cycle was focused on your willingness, your government's willingness to spend $29 million on a jet, they may be asking themselves, why aren't you willing to spend some money on making my life a bit easier beyond what you've done already, given how much worse it is over the last 10 weeks?
30: Well, we as I said, we have, and we always look at all our options without question. But let's also look at the jobs report that came out last Friday. You know, 42,000 new jobs created in Ontario at a time when much of the country lost jobs. We're very much focused on the economy. We've got a huge nuclear footprint that we're investing in. That's going to be 150,000 new construction jobs at critical minerals. Obviously, we're talking about the defense industry. That's going to be about a lot of jobs. That's what people are talking to me about. Yes, we've moved on affordability, but they want us to continue to focus on the economy and good jobs.
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1: 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This is News Talk 580 CFRA. Ottawa's home for live, local, breaking news. 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
0: This week is part two in our four-part series of explainers highlighting Mental Health Awareness Month. The focus of today's conversation is burnout versus stress. What's the difference and what can you do about it? Jensen Michael Shea is a registered psychotherapist qualifying and the founder of Shea Counseling and Psychotherapy. Hi, Jensen. Great to have you back on.
36: Hi, Vashi. Thank you so much for having me back.
0: So this week's topic thrills me to no end because I don't know what the difference is. It feels like one and the same. But we wanted to talk about burnout. We hear about this all the time from people who just feel like they are. I mean, I'm a mom, so I hear it definitely from my mom friends who just feel burned out. What is the difference between burnout and stress?
36: Yeah, so I sort of mentioned this in the last segment last week that, you know, there's good stresses and there's bad stresses, right? And so eustress is considered the good stress. That's that optimal stress. That's sort of the sweet spot where you feel really energized, focused, and capable. It's that feeling that you get sort of before a big presentation, before a really challenging workout, maybe perhaps before going on the Vashi Capellos radio show. but it's that thing that pushes you to grow and sort of move forward, right? But the difference really in terms of the negative stress, that distress and burnout, is that stress should be seen as too much. Okay. So too many emails, too many deadlines, too many events you said yes to, too much noise. You really feel like you could get it all under control. You'd be fine. But stress is really characterized by over engagement. Okay. Burnout, on the other hand, is not enough. So not enough motivation, not enough hope, not enough care. You feel essentially dried up. Burnout is essentially characterized by disengagement. So if we think about stress as being over-engagement, over-committing, burnout, on the other hand, is the opposite of that. It's a disengagement. It's really just feeling like you don't have anything left. You don't have enough.
0: Okay, that's so interesting to me because immediately when you define that, I feel like I would be it would be not easier is the wrong word, but like I feel like I could figure out a solution to the stress by less yes. engagement versus like the other one sounds a lot harder to tackle.
36: Yeah. And I think the hard part with this is culturally we have sayings, right? Oh, I'm so burnt out right now. And yes, that feeling is valid, but feeling burnt out and being burnt out are two different things, right? I think feeling burnt out is more of a colloquialism. It's a feeling. It's something that we all say, right? Yeah. Whereas being burnt out is something very different. It's not having enough in your tank to be able to, you know, go on. So for example, like with burnout, there's kind of like three stages. The first would be that exhaustion we talked about, right? Then the second would be cynicism. And then the third is inefficacy. So that failure to produce, right? And while cynicism can be a good thing, like I think a healthy dose of cynicism is never a bad thing, you know, whether it's knowing a photo on Facebook is AI or not, or, you know, not believing everything you hear, a healthy dose of cynicism is good. But that's, I think, where we can actually figure out how to distinguish whether or not we're burning out.
0: If you hold too much of that cynicism, or like at what point?
36: Yeah, like let's think about it as like a battery, for example. Okay, so like stress, you're using the battery fast because you're over-engaged and you're doing all of the things, right?
0: Yeah.
36: But it still charges overnight. Burnout, on the other hand, if we're using that battery analogy, is cellular damage. So, you know, it's doing all of the things, but your internal charger is broken. You can plug it in at night, but it just won't suck up any of that power and hold any of that power, right? So when we think about the cynicism check, it's really cynicism is our brain's sort of like emergency shutoff valve. So when you stop caring about work projects, seeing your friends, you know, answering your colleagues on time, paying attention to your kid's schedule, that's really your brain trying to protect you from more emotional spend, so to speak, right? Because you're feeling bankrupt. Your battery's not working anymore.
0: So what are the implications of that for how you deal with it? Like let's put stress aside for a second, because like I said, described it, it feels like disengagement, and that's not easy, but it feels like that's a potential solution. Like burnout sounds much more serious. Like what are some things you can use to tackle that?
36: Yeah, absolutely. So there's a number of different tools, but I think that one of the easiest ones for people to understand is like giving it the good old college try. Right? Like that saying where sometimes bees get degrees. So when we think about a task that we have, or a number of tasks we have, I should say, identify which ones are sort of those low stakes tasks and then only put in that B effort. Right? So if you give 100% of everything that you have nothing left to give yourself. But if you give 70% to, let's say, laundry or answering mundane emails or making lunches, whatever it is, you save 30% for your own nervous system recovery.
0: That's such a good idea. And how prevalent is your sense of how this is, like how actual burnout versus stress?
36: Yeah, I mean, that's hard to say because going back to the beginning of our conversation, most people don't differentiate between stress and burnout. In my clinical practice with clients that I see, I mostly deal with people who are stressed and we work on different coping mechanisms, different mindfulness techniques, for example, to sort of bring you back to center and feel less stressed and not thinking about all the things on the to-do list. With burnout, however, and I would say for me personally, it's probably about 10 to 15% of my clientele are actually experiencing burnout and don't have anything left to give. That's different, right? And that managing that looks very different.
0: So I have time for one last question. I will ask about the stress side of it. You talked a little bit about helping people kind of navigate like trying to reduce stress. What are some tips that you have on the stress side of the equation?
36: One of the things that you can do easily, there's a couple actually. You can do what's known as the physiological sigh. So you take two quick inhales through your nose, followed by one long exhale through your mouth. And this triggers the vagus nerve, which is actually responsible for, well, a number of things, but it kind of helps lower your heart rate. So your breathing is connected to your heart rate, all of that through the vagus nerve. So that is one good thing. It kind of, again, brings you center. Another one is a grounding technique that's called sensory grounding. And basically it's just finding and identifying 5 things you see, 4 things you can touch, 3 things you can hear, 2 things you can smell, and 1 thing you can taste. And what this does is it pulls the brain out of that future stress mode. So overthinking about the next task, thinking about what's on the to-do list, and it really focuses you on bringing you back to center and, you know, the here and now, which for most people feels more safe than overthinking and overanalyzing what's coming next, right?
0: Right. Okay, I got to leave it there. Jensen, we're out of time. It flies by. Thank you so much. I appreciate it.
36: Bye-bye. Thank you, Vashi. I appreciate it.
0: Jensen Michael Shea is a registered psychotherapist qualifying and the founder of Shea Counseling and Psychotherapy. He'll be here throughout the month on Mental Health Awareness Month to do our explainers.
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23: From the National Newsroom of the Canadian Press, I'm David Augustine. BC's provincial health officer says one of the 4 Canadians who had been on board a cruise ship where there was a hantavirus outbreak has received the presumptive positive test. Dr. Bonnie Henry says protocols were followed and that 3 of the 4 people who were isolating in the province have been brought to hospitals in Victoria, while the 4th person remains in self-isolation at home.
24: People were called ahead, EMS were aware, the hospital was aware that they were coming, and I'm very confident in the team along that whole area that infection control precautions were followed.
23: Henry says the person who tested presumptive positive developed mild symptoms 2 days ago. The BC government is being called upon to stop all logging in an area of caribou habitat that's been carried out despite the Ministry of Water, Land and Resource Stewardship recommending against it. Mike James's family owns a cabin on Quinnell Lake and says logging has to stop to protect a herd of southern mountain caribou in the area. BC's Ministry of Forests approved logging in the area despite its fellow ministry's recommendation against it, saying in a statement, it considers many factors when it comes to issuing a cutting. Thousands of protesters gathered in the streets of London amid tens of thousands of soccer fans in the UK capital. At least 4,000 police officers were deployed along with armored vehicles, police horses, dogs, drones, and helicopters in an effort to avoid clashes. One of the protests was organized by far-right agitator Stephen Yaxley-Lennon and an annual demonstration to commemorate Nakba. It's the Arabic term for catastrophe, which marks the exodus of some 700,000 Palestinians from what is now Israel in 1948. A California judge has ruled that the long-running Cars for Kids advertising jingle violates the state's false advertising law. Now the nonprofit must stop airing the ads in their current form beginning in June. The ruling stems from a lawsuit filed by an Orange County man who said